0: 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I'm James Brown with traffic.
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2: Thunderstorm in the afternoon. The high will reach 94 degrees. Saturday night will be partly cloudy with a low of 67. Sunday will be very warm with temperatures nearing the record high of 97 degrees set in 1953. Expect a mix of clouds and sun throughout the day with a high of 95 degrees. I'm AccuWeather meteorologist Jason Caterina for AM 1460 and FM 101.1, The Answer.
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20: 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Welcome to the program. 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
20: 888-971-SAGE. 888-971-7243. I am Larry Elder. 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So much to get to between now and the close of the program. James Tallarico, running for Senate in Texas as a Democrat, is asked about reparations. Jasmine Crockett says ICE is rounding up indigenous people and that ICE is motivated by white supremacy. And she said a lot more. AOC is the leading Democrat candidate according to a New Hampshire poll. And according to Donald Trump, LeBron James might be a racist. All of this and more, 888-971-SAG. But first, this is a man speaking in Texas, born in Iran, talked about what life is like under Sharia law in that country, something that Zohran Mamdani doesn't talk too much about. Number 54.
24: My name is Edwin Segoli. I am a Sharia law survivor, was born in Iran, and I'm here to tell you everything that you're doing here has been done in UK and Canada. You have no idea where this halal money is going to, how they're funding these mosques, and what kind of a hell is coming towards your country right now. It's 2026. I escaped that hell years ago, and I'm seeing the same thing happening over here in the United States. You have no idea. There's three levels of Sharia law that is happening. Right now, it's level one. They come in peace. They come and tell you, we just want rights. We want to be part of it. Level two is what's happening in UK right now. You have two-tier policing. You have cops who are on working with Muslims right now. You have Sharia law courts over there. Now they're pushing blasphemy laws over there. And one of them is called M103. It's in Canada. People are being jailed. People are being raped in the United States, and nobody's doing anything about that because these Muslims are protected. Level three is what happened to my country, Iran. The hell I lived under. The apostasy laws, blasphemy laws, the hangings. These people do not change. They use taqiyya to come to your country, lie to every single one of you, and tell you they're different. They're not. Even in Florida, if you look at any of these mosques, they're pushing infidels. They're saying we want to kill infidels. We want to take over their lands. They're openly calling this out. Go to X and watch any of them straight up talking about this. And people like you are, I love America. I love America. Right now, when I was in Iran living in that hellhole under Islam, I was praying to God to come to this country one day and live freely. Is happening. I'm so sorry, but I'm crying.
25: That's your time. Thank you.
20: And this Iranian American activist called out Mamdani for his hypocrisy. Why aren't you saying something about the children who are being killed in this regime? Number 45.
26: What I criticize, I don't care. If you want to arrest Netanyahu, go ahead. But I am against your hypocrisy, Mayor Mamdani, because you say that. You care about children. That's my point. He said that he cares about the children of Gaza. So if anyone care about the lives of children in the Middle East, definitely they should be loud against the root cause of the war, the great sponsor of terrorism, which is the Islamic Republic as well. He kept quiet, absolutely quiet. So the lives of children in Gaza is not the Mayor Mamdani's political ammunition. He actually used this as his political agenda. Otherwise, I'm a woman from the Middle East, we care about the children of Gaza, the children of Iran, the children of Iraq, the children of Syria, all of them being the victims of the Islamic Republic. Why Mayor Mamdani not saying a single word about the Islamic Republic? In his eyes, the Islamic Republic officials are welcomed in New York. Children are getting hanged right now. Yesterday, Irfan Esfandiari, only 19 years old, was hanged. Gul Muhammad Mohammadi was hanged. Mehdi Khanaki was hanged. Women are, right now that I'm talking to you, Marta, women are on the death row Arghavan Fallah is on the death row. Zainab Mousavi waiting in prison. These are not children. These are not people.
0: I hope we have
26: people.
0: A picture of the picture that you posted, and we can put it up, of the 19-year-old boy who was accused in court in Tehran of holding the door open so that people could run off the street when the regime was shooting at individuals in the public square. He held a door open so that they could run to safety.
26: Am I correct? Yes.
0: That's what he was charged with?
26: It's shocking because
0: and they hung him.
26: Since when I published the story of him being hanged simply for opening the door for other protesters running away from security forces, a lot of people ask me, how come really in 21st century people get killed for showing such compassion? Then I shared another video right in front of camera. Another man opening the door, allowing protesters to come in, and then he pushed the door because he wanted to stop the security forces to come in and kill them right in front of the camera, the security forces finishing off killing him. This is the Islamic Republic that the mayor Mamdani kept quiet about it. No, let me finish that, because it breaks my heart coming from the Middle East, seeing that in America people don't really, politicians don't really get that this is about our life. This is not about Twitter story. This is not about social media trendy story. It's about my life. And I have a simple question to Mayor Mamdani. Why you keep quiet about the Islamic Republic? Why? They're coming right now in New York. They will be here, the Islamic Republic officials. If Mayor Mamdani, you think that you don't want to talk about the Islamic Republic because it's miles away from you, Gaza is miles away from you as well. And these are the Islamic Republic, they send killers here on New York soil to kill me 3 times, and I invited you to be in federal court. You ignored me. 3 times in federal court, the Islamic Republic's assets, agents received 25 years prison sentence. I hate hypocrisy, and I'm not going to keep quiet against hypocrisy, Mayor Mamdani.
0: I hope he gives you an opportunity. It would be great if you could go to City Hall and talk to him and ask him
26: why he is selective about
0: wanting to not have Netanyahu here, but he is okay with allowing, and we've been doing this for decades, allowing.
26: No, they label us, they call us, you're supporting genocide. I support humanity, and I am against hypocrisy. And I am very happy to call Mayor Mamdani there. Be brave and meet with me. Eyes to eyes, I'm going to show you that how hypocrisy put the lives of Iranians at risk.
0: Everyone should want to learn more about what's going on. And if he doesn't have a full understanding of it, you're certainly a great person to give him that. Masih Alinejad, thank you very much. Great to see you today.
20: Rahm Emanuel is the former Obama chief of staff, also former governor, former mayor of Chicago. And he is very likely to run for president. He's talking about these Democrat socialists as a distraction, which means, therefore, he could never, ever get nominated. Number 44.
1: Here, the distraction from the Democratic Socialists actually adds a weight, and the party doesn't have a deep bench of support. You want this to be totally about Donald Trump, his corruption in this war, and they have policies from defunding the police to decriminalizing the prison system to open borders, and we've tried that. And it's politically, electorally a failure. And the policies are wrong. They're not Democratic Party policies. Now, I just came back, as I say in the piece, from Omaha, a great candidate, Denise Powell. We lost 3 times. This is one of the few districts, Kamala Harris won, that had a Republican congressman. And they're calling her DSA Denise. And she's a moderate. Mm. Now, she can either prosecute the race on the fact that the city council member she's running against voted against the minimum wage, or take her precious resources and try to distinguish herself from the DSA. But you can't do both. And so my point is, what happens in New York 13th District doesn't stay in New York 13th District, and that's a burden on us who want to see Donald Trump have a checkmate from Congress, not a rubber stamp from Congress.
20: So in 2028, you're going to run against Donald Trump, who's not running. Here's Ilhan Omar on arresting Bibi Netanyahu, number 49.
2: It shouldn't be controversial for leaders to say if you are indicted on war crimes by the ICC and you have an arrest warrant, that arrest warrant should be honored. We always knew that there was the issue of the UN. That's why we host here in the United States. and leaders from different countries of the world, regardless of the war crimes that they have committed, are allowed to come in and conduct the business of their country. But I do hope that countries like France and others that are party to the ICC do carry out that arrest warrant, because this war criminal does need to be arrested. We have seen the ICC do incredible work in holding people accountable, and it is time for us to allow them to do that incredible work on holding the Israeli war crimes, war criminals accountable as well.
20: Even Mamdani belatedly said he lacked the legal authority to arrest Bibi Netanyahu. 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
27: 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The principle was not centralized control, it was opportunity. Lincoln's Morrill Act reminds us that America can support education without surrendering education to Washington. Why did it matter? Because a free nation needs citizens equipped to work, build, steward, and govern themselves. Scripture gives work a sacred weight. In Genesis, God placed man in the garden to work it and to keep it. Proverbs honors the one who works his land. Paul warns against idleness and calls believers to earn their bread. Why does that still matter today? Because education should form capable people under God, not dependent subjects under bureaucracy.
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1: 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And yes, we have poverty here in America. I always get letters every time I do a campaign for food for the poor. What about poverty here in America? And I just want to point out, have a little bit of perspective. We have poverty here in America, but it's measured relatively. We have something called the federally defined level of poverty. It moves up all the time. Poor people in this country, many of them are better off than middle-class people in some first-world countries. Many of our poor own their own car. Some own more than one car. Many of them own homes. Virtually everybody has a smartphone, color TV, air conditioning. There's a banner at the top of my website, LarryElder.com, that says, Give Food. 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You can text my name, Elder, to 51555. 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That's Elder to 51555. 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That's 855-918-4673. Antoinette is in Sunset Beach. Antoinette, thank you so much for calling.
2: Hello, Larry, my brother that you are. You know, the topics that you speak about on your show, people need to understand how much you educate them and not to be afraid and stand up, especially for our country. 9/11 is coming back here. We're going to be honoring our men and women that died. Our Charlie Kirk on September the 10th. The craziness that's going on in our world, but Iran and the Muslim population, especially here in our country, Ilhan Omar, and the so many that do not assimilate to us as American citizens, or they're now so-called American citizens, but they want to push upon us their Sharia law. I guess what I'm asking you, because I get worried every now and then, more so than not, the mosques here in our country, especially here in California. Mm-hmm. You know, I know we're not supposed to go in there, women especially, to go in there, but I've been so tempted. I want to hear, then again, they're speaking in their own language and not assimilating English or our country. Are they plotting against us, I guess? Is that crazy to think that?
1: It's not crazy to think that, Antoinette, and thank you for calling. I just saw this morning when I was doing show prep, Zoran Mamdani speaking at a mosque in New York, where the imam literally said, death to the infidels. Now, he didn't specifically say death to American infidels, but an infidel is a non-believer. So here, the mayor of New York, who's a Muslim, Democrat socialist, is speaking at a mosque for Ramadan, and the imam talks about death to the infidels. What is that? What is that? I've been talking about this for years. Islam allows non-believers three options. You can convert. You can pay a tax as a second-class citizen. Or you can be killed. Pick one. And the Quran and these religious texts, particularly the Quran, can't be reformed or reinterpreted because it was dictated by God Muhammad was simply a vehicle, a messenger, and Muhammad was supposedly illiterate. So the Quran is divinely written verbatim from Allah, from God. Three choices. Convert, pay a tax as a second-class citizen, or be killed. Regarding the socialists that are taking over the Democratic Party, here's what Bernie Sanders said, number 47.
3: Senator, can we ask you a question about Democratic Socialist candidates? Do you think Americans are too comfortable with them? Are you worried their liability for the elections?
4: Where are you from?
3: With Fox Business.
4: Okay.
3: Are you concerned they might be a liability, sir?
4: What I'm concerned about now is how we're going to nominate a CDC guy.
3: Sir, can you just follow up quickly?
4: Sure. All right, let me tell you something. The American people are disgusted with an economic system in which one guy on top, Elon Musk, owns more wealth than the bottom half of American society. They're tired of a situation where 60% of our people live paycheck to paycheck, where our kids are likely to have a lower standard of living than they do, while the very richest people in America are getting richer. They are tired of a corrupt political system in which billionaires buy elections. They want change. They want candidates, they want candidates and members of Congress who have the guts to stand up for working families and not simply take big checks and have super PACs elect the next next senators and members of Congress.
3: But why do you think Americans are flocking to these candidates? I mean, aren't they a liability for November?
4: No, I think if you have candidates who are standing up for the working class and explaining that there's something wrong when billionaires are getting richer and richer while so many Americans can't afford groceries, they can't afford housing, they can't afford health care, that's not the kind of economy the American people want. Thank you very much.
3: Thanks, Senator.
1: Next question should have been, why is it that more billionaires contributed to Kamala Harris's campaign than contributed to Donald Trump's campaign? Why is it, Senator, that John Ossoff, who's one of your colleagues in the Senate running for re-election in Georgia, has denounced the corrosive effect of big money in politics, just as you've done, yet in his two campaigns he's collected money from 70 billionaires? Is there a bit of hypocrisy here, Senator? And why is it you only mentioned Elon Musk? What percentage of the world's wealth is owned by George Soros and now his son Alex? And why isn't you aren't railing against them? Largest single contributor to the Democratic Party in decades. I hear nobody railing against George Soros. And before Elon Musk teamed up with Donald Trump regarding Doge, he was a hero because of Tesla, because it's an EV. And, of course, people on the left believe EVs are a good way to deal with, quote-unquote, climate change. So aren't you kind of picking and choosing the billionaires that you rail against, Senator? That would have been an interesting series of questions to ask. Jasmine Crockett says ICE is rounding up, quote, indigenous people, close quote, and that ICE is motivated by white supremacy. James Tallarico, who is running for Senate in Texas, is asked about reparations. I'm Larry Elder.

0: Fox News, I'm Tom Graham. President Trump will attempt a second attempt at the White House Correspondents' Dinner this evening. Fox's Peter Doocy explains his press secretary gave a preview of his planned speech.
1: Caroline Levitt tells us the president's speech will be a combination of unifying yet vicious and serious yet hilarious all at the same time, if you can imagine that. One thing I can assure you, it will be entertaining.
0: A gunman earlier opened fire at a security checkpoint back in April, canceling a planned correspondence dinner then. Los Angeles Mayor Karen Bass says homelessness in the nation's second most populous city is up 3% from last year.
2: Homelessness is back to nearly the same level it was in 2024. The numbers jumped from more than 43,000 people in 2025 to more than 45,000 this year.
0: Fox's Natalie Chuck in L.A. 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
3: Springs Traffic Update.
4: Yep, if not wet roads, if you're going to be out and about, so you certainly want to keep that in mind. Drive with caution. If you're headed up to the Castle Rock, Denver area, you can expect some delays due to a crash northbound I-25 to Wolfensberger Road. Going to take you about an hour and a half, an 87-minute delay. No major problems down to Pueblo at this time. I'm James Brown with traffic.
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6: From the Weather Center, overnight will be mainly clear with a low of 66. On Saturday, there is a chance of a thunderstorm in the afternoon. The high will reach 94 degrees. Saturday night will be partly cloudy with a low of 67. Sunday will be very warm with temperatures nearing the record high of 97 degrees set in 1953. Expect a mix of clouds and sun throughout the day with a high of 95 degrees. I'm AccuWeather meteorologist Jason Caterina for AM 1460 and FM 101.1, The Answer.
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14: 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James Tallarico, who defeated Jasmine Crockett in the primary for Senate in Texas, has a Crockett problem. She claims that the primary was racist. Tallarico says, ever since the primary was over, my top priority is healing racial divisions from that race. Number 20.
15: What is the message that you are speaking to African-Americans in Texas that will get them to not only vote for you, but vote for you in significant numbers?
16: Yeah, this has been our top priority since the primary, is healing the divisions from that race and bringing our coalition back together. And it's my responsibility as the Democratic nominee to earn the trust, earn the respect, earn the votes of every Black Texan. You know, the Democratic Party has a history of taking Black voters for granted, of assuming that Black Texans, Black Americans are going to show up and vote for Democratic candidates. The fastest way to lose any election is to take voters or take communities for granted, to assume that they're just going to support your party or support your candidate. And our campaign is doing the exact opposite. I am out there treating every Black voter as a swing voter. The same is true in the Latino community. The same is true with young people. We are, as a campaign, actively showing up, listening to, investing in Black communities. And I've been honored to worship in Black churches across Texas. I've been honored to meet with Black elected officials and Black community leaders across the state. We did a tour of our HBCUs. We held a town hall at Prairie View A&M. And then I was honored to give the commencement address at Paul Quinn College, the oldest HBCU in Texas. And so we've got a lot more work to do, but this is the priority of our campaign at the current moment.
14: Question is, sir, do you support reparations for Black descendants of slaves? Number 55.
17: This country has given reparations and support the state of Israel since 1960. We've also given reparations to Japanese as well. With the onslaught of police brutality of Black Americans here in America, this has been going on for some time. Do you support reparations, and would you legislate for an anti-Black crime bill? Thank you. Restoration, repairing.
14: Okay, okay, hold it right there. Hold it right there. Now, he quoted in the Washington Free Beacon as saying, reparations, repairing past harms. He's quoted in the Yahoo News as saying to that question, reparations, repairing past harms. Listen very carefully. He did not say reparations. Play what he said.
17: Restoration, repairing.
14: See? Hold on. Restoration. He didn't say reparations. He was quoted in two major publications as saying reparations. He did not say reparations. He said restorations and gave the kind of the same answer that Barack Obama once gave when given that question. What we do something more about health care, about education, about job opportunities, about this, about that, and the other, and did not say yes to reparations. Play it again.
17: Restoration, repairing past harms is part of
14: okay,
17: my faith
14: okay.
17: tradition.
14: The Washington Free Beacon headline. James Tallarico now says he backs reparations for slavery. He did not say that. Yahoo News headline. Tallarico backs reparations as Black voter outreach faces scrutiny. Now please continue.
17: Repairing past harms is part of my faith tradition. It's part of the values I was raised with. And it's exactly why we need a lot of the policies we've been talking about here to invest in Black communities, to invest in Black Texans, whether it's tuition relief, whether it's home ownership grants, whether it is baby bots.
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7: 888-971-SHE, 888-971-7243. I am Larry Elder. We are Salem News Channel. It's going to be very interesting, this issue of reparations. Majority of blacks support reparations. Majority of whites do not, particularly Republicans. And he's asked, do you support reparations? And he said, restoration is part of my faith, blah, blah. He didn't say reparations, although he was quoted as having said reparations. Maybe people in the audience thought he said reparations, but he didn't. He said restoration. Now, they're going to come back later on and say, clarify that and point blank say he supports reparations. That's a political loser. That's why I went on all about the different things we're going to do for black people, but he didn't say reparations. Continue.
8: You're helping to build that generational wealth. We have to correct the injustices of our past. I talked about Sand Branch, Texas. I don't think I mentioned that Sand Branch is a treatment community. So we are seeing the reverberations of slavery in modern day Texas, all over the place. And until we as a society are committed to righting those past wrongs, of restoring our black communities, we're never gonna be able to get this country back on track. And so we, I think, in this election have a prime opportunity, because not only is this a Senate seat that could determine the Senate majority, but all of you know that if we win Texas with
7: that's enough. If we want to get this country back on track. So it was off track after Barack Obama left office. Obama has opposed reparations his whole career. He said, you can make a theoretical case for it, would be too divisive, he said. But Cat's got his tongue now, because blacks overwhelmingly support reparations, even though Obama opposed it his whole career. But now, if we don't have reparations, the country's not on track. The biggest inequality, as I've said a million times, is a large number of black kids who enter the world without a father in the home married to the mother. And what good will reparations do when 85% of black eighth graders are neither reading nor math proficient? And I don't know how you're supposed to mollify Jasmine Crockett and her supporters when she says stuff like this. Number 34.
9: We're back again for another edition of the Republican Party's Great Replacement Therapy Session, where all the white men of the House Judiciary Committee lecture Americans on the importance of mass deportations so that they preserve their so-called American values.

0: the Civil Rights Commission, massive study, we talked about this for years, said the cohort most harmed by illegal immigration are black and brown people living in the inner city with high school or less education. And the very presence of illegal aliens puts downward pressure on the wages of black and brown people with high school or less education in the inner city. And they have to compete with them for jobs. But as far as Jasmine Crockett is concerned, the motive behind preventing illegal immigration and deporting those who enter the country illegally is to preserve white people. How you address somebody's voters who think like that is beyond me. Here's another one, number 26.
1: Thank you, Mr. Chair. Welcome to the Republicans' White Pride Rally disguised as a congressional hearing.
0: White Pride Rally disguised as a congressional hearing. Here's the part where I mentioned there are four Republicans who are black, none of which was elected from a majority black district. Now here's Jasmine Crockett suggesting it was racist to root for Spain over Argentina for the World Cup, number 22.
1: The World Cup that captured the imaginations of the entire world when they saw all of these people of color that was playing for all these teams. And ultimately, if you recall, the last two teams, it was Argentina and Spain. And it seemed like the vast majority of the world was rooting for Argentina, or actually against Argentina, right? And why was that? Just give me an explanation if you could guess, if you'll just let them finish the answer. Okay.
2: Spain had the best team. Maybe that's why they were rooting for them.
1: There's also a racist history that exists.
3: Mr. Beyer, you're recognized.
1: Thank you.
0: Also a racist history. And listen to her narrative on what the motive is about what ICE is doing and why ICE is doing it. Number 58.
1: The people that were here are the indigenous folk. And you know who ICE been rounding up? They've been rounding up indigenous people. The people that originally came, not the colonizers, but the original people. So what this is about is whiteness. Everything that this administration has pushed has been about white supremacy.
0: All I can say is she did not win her primary, so she's going to be out of office. But she won't go away. Bill Maher on these Democrat communists, number 59.
4: Let me tell you about the story that liberal algorithms locked out. Her name is Sia Weaver. And if you ask anyone in the blue sky bubble who that is, they'll look at you like a turkey looking up at the rain. But she's kind of important in New York, being Major Mamdani's chief of the office to protect tenants. And since Mamdani's big issue is the rent's too damn high, yes, he stole this guy's act. It's a very key appointment in the most important city in the country, which is also our financial center. It matters that the mayor stands by, and I assume stands with, someone who says things like, if you don't believe in the government's sacred right to seize private property, it's over. Seize private property. Home ownership is racist. Elect more communists. Private property, especially home ownership, is a weapon of white supremacy. Really? Even among the 20 million black Americans who own their own home? But these are statements made as an adult. Yes, for co-eds from elite private colleges, you're only a lesbian until graduation, but the communism lasts a lifetime. Democrats seem to be having this debate whether or not Mayor Mamdani is a socialist or a democratic socialist. Let me settle it. He's a straight-up communist. How do I know this? Well, I'm reading between the lines when one of his major advisors says, elect more communists.
0: Magic Johnson on Karen Bass. We come back.
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0: 971-SAGE-888-971-7243. Just a few minutes left. The LA Times front page story: homelessness has increased year to year in Los Angeles. New York Times, also story: homelessness has increased in Los Angeles year to year. Both newspapers articles about homelessness on the increase in Los Angeles. That's bad news for Karen Bass, whose campaign plank has been the last 2 years, homelessness has declined. Magic Johnson even cut a commercial for her and said this.
14: I'm supporting Mayor Bass. First of all, I go back with her probably 30 years. She sustained the first ever consecutive decrease in homelessness.
0: Oops, that hasn't worn well. And LeBron James, remember when Armin Arbery was killed in Georgia? LeBron James tweeted, "We're literally hunted every day, every time we step foot outside," close quote. Really? In his neighborhood? And of course, the number one threat to young black people are other young black people, but let's not go there. He also has been routinely referring to systemic racism as deeply embedded American institutions, often railed against white privilege, and he once called President Trump a bum. So President Trump said this today about Mr. LeBron James, who, by the way, has just signed a 2-year deal with the Philadelphia 76ers for $8 million. Couch cushion money, but I guess he wants to win another championship. Number 64.
15: Where do you stand on LeBron versus Michael Jordan as the best ever?
16: Well, Michael Jordan's a guy that's a friend of mine. Play golf with him. He's a really good guy. And I think LeBron is, maybe he's a racist, but maybe he doesn't like Trump. I don't know, but I only like people that like me. So I would say Michael Jordan all the way.
0: AOC on the New Hampshire poll showing her the leading presidential candidate for the Democrats, number 31.
17: Second of all, I don't know if you saw, there's a new University of New Hampshire poll showing you leading in the presidential race in New Hampshire. What are your thoughts about that?
18: You know, I think there's two things. One is that, you know, polls are polls and a horse race is a horse race. I am, of course, I think very deeply humbled and grateful to, you know, folks who participate and convey that confidence. And, you know, it's, I'm honestly, I think my main focus is really genuinely just.
0: She's at 22%. Gavin Newsom is at 10%. Kamala Harris is at 5%. But I wonder how black female Democrats feel. Everybody have a wonderful weekend. Don't forget LarryElder.com. 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
26: Exactly what we're doing and take them apart piece by piece. We can do it in a more rapid fashion, which we might do, or we can negotiate with them, which we're also doing right now. I mean, as we speak, we're talking to them.
27: The president told reporters Iran is not ready to make a deal. A group of small businesses sues over the just imposed Trump tariffs on 60 countries. Fox Business's Edward Lawrence says the tariffs are aimed at countries allegedly using forced labor.
28: Multiple administrations have long tracked the use of forced labor in countries across the globe. It's well documented.
27: And Paramount Skydance agrees to freeze its merger with Warner Brothers Discovery until at least next June due to pending litigation. 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
30: From the Weather Center, overnight will be mainly clear with a low of 66. On Saturday, expect partly sunny skies with a breeze and very warm temperatures. There is a chance of a thunderstorm in the afternoon. The high will reach 94 degrees. Saturday night will be partly cloudy with a low of 67. Sunday will be very warm with temperatures nearing the record high of 97 degrees set in 1953. Expect a mix of clouds and sun throughout the day with a high of 95 degrees. I'm AccuWeather meteorologist Jason Caterina for AM 1460 and FM 101.1, The Answer.
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3: Welcome back to Secula. We are wrapping up our Defend the Defenseless week, so I want you to be a part of that today at ACLJ.org. But phone lines are open at 1-800-684-3110, and all too common start to this show. We are once again reporting about another anti-Semitic attack that happened on the streets of New York City. This, of course, comes after days and days and days of the mayor calling out, specifically trying to get people to go to the streets to protest. Benjamin Netanyahu calling for the arrest of Benjamin Netanyahu, creating a very big struggle in the second most populated Jewish area in the world, which is New York City. And this happened in the Upper West Side, I believe. This happened around 1:30 yesterday. Again, it's an area that has a large Jewish population. And a large Jewish population that we'd say, and I hate the way they put it, it's like a publicly facing Jewish, they're wearing a yarmulke, or they are wearing things that would let people know that they are Jewish and they're religious. And a man approached two different people, a Jewish man and an Asian man, and stabbed them while yelling Allahu Akbar. And currently they are, was the person been detained? I believe so.
4: Yes.
3: The person's been detained. They're talking about what it is. The mayor had to respond. Of course, this is on a Jewish holiday as well, a Jewish holiday really of mourning of the destruction of the temples. And at this moment, this is what's happening, again, on the streets of Manhattan. And the mayor put out a statement, at first saying, hey, this can't happen to our Jewish brothers and sisters. And by the end, saying, they're evaluating whether it's a hate crime. And maybe it's just a mental health issue. As if that's not, hopefully, one and the same.
4: Well, and once again, when you look at the statements, and I analyzed directly from last Saturday to today, what the mayor himself has been saying for a week now, and really since he became a public figure. But when you look at the timeline, and we're going to break this down for you in the next segment so you can hear exactly the words leading up to this attack yesterday from the mayor of New York.
3: Yeah, which didn't come until about 6:30 last night.
4: And how this builds. And even if you say in that statement, as you said, he had to respond, he said, I have been briefed on today's horrific stabbings on the Upper West Side. According to witnesses and victim statements, the perpetrator yelled Allahu Akbar during both attacks. The NYPD's initial investigation suggests that mental health may have been a factor.
3: No kidding.
4: And here's the problem. He's trying to say that as though it weren't an individual yelling Allahu Akbar and attacking a Jewish person, as if... Let's just cover this. It was mental health.
3: It wasn't a religiously motivated anti-Semitic attack.
4: Here's the problem. When you use the rhetoric he's been using all week now, going after Benjamin Netanyahu, and then at the end of the week says, we looked into it, we can't do anything about this. He may, and I don't believe it, but he may still differentiate Bibi Netanyahu from Jewish people worldwide. Yeah. But crazy people don't. And when you force for a week, architect of genocide, war criminal, we're going to do everything we can. And then the day before this attack, throw up your hands and say, we looked into it. We can't do anything. Maybe the federal government can, as if that's going to be the thing. Crazy people do crazy things.
3: That's right. And again, in a city that needs to protect its Jewish citizens, in a city that needs to protect everyone, but has fallen into chaos. And look, again, it's a place that I love. It's a place that I travel to probably most frequently outside of maybe the state of Florida. I'm probably in New York City more than anywhere else in the world. I love that city. I've lived there. I want to see it thriving. One of the most refreshing parts of being there, by the way, is you have a thriving, diverse community and a very safe Jewish community. But now, The times, they are changing. Phone lines are open, 1-800-684-3110, 1-800-684-3110. We're going to have special video presentations coming up a little bit later as well, as we are in Defend the Defenseless Week. We haven't talked a lot about our pro-life work, but we'll show you some more coming up.
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3: Welcome back to Secula. We are continuing our coverage of what's happening in New York City as anti-Semitism is clearly on the rise. And it's not just anti-Semitism now. We're talking about real violence. Like we've seen people murdered. Yesterday, we saw two people stabbed while the perpetrator was yelling Allahu Akbar. At the same time, the mayor of the city is calling to take to the streets to protest Benjamin Netanyahu's appearance in America coming up in September. We also know Prime Minister Netanyahu will be in town or in the States later this week for Lindsey Graham's memorial service. So this is all happening at the same time as he's calling for this. And look, as Will said, you could disagree with the politics or the war of the Netanyahu administration. Guess who also disagrees with that? A huge chunk of the people who live in Israel. Just like a huge chunk of the people that live here don't support President Trump. That doesn't make them any less American, any less Jewish if they are Israeli, any less Israeli if they don't support who is in their political power. Doesn't mean we have to agree with them, but it doesn't make them any less of their own people. And what the problem is the American people, and really people outside of just the Jewish culture, this is on the conservative side, this is on the liberal side, have not been able to differentiate somehow, or they play ignorance. They can't differentiate between a political regime that they disagree with and all people of a certain ethnicity and background and race. If you want to know why the Jewish people have had issues over the years, you're looking at it right square in the eye right now if you don't see this as a problem. And the mayor just simply doesn't seem to really get it. It doesn't matter if there's a firebomb outside of his house. It doesn't matter if people are on the streets causing violence. It doesn't matter if they're bullying Jewish people in the streets because they are, you know, outwardly Jewish, because they're wearing a yarmulke or tzitzis or anything like this. And again, New York used to be the place, up until very recently, where you probably could see the most proud and loud Jewish culture outside of Israel. Now a lot of that has moved to South Florida. Why? Because they feel safe there. Because they have a governor there, they have mayors there that protect their communities. They're able to build bigger communities. And sadly, we've seen a lot of them abandon New York City. And when you look at the way this timeline rolls out, it is very, very clear what happens when you start spreading this kind of message.
4: Well, and I think, as you brought up, Logan, take 2 seconds on X or on Facebook or Instagram and any social platform, and you understand that it is a dog whistle for racists, for anti-Semites. When you start talking about Bibi Netanyahu or Israel, they equate that with Jewish people globally.
3: Right.
4: You have to be ignorant to not understand that at this point. But here's the timeline of the mayor targeting Bibi Netanyahu, which he would probably claim, oh, of course I'm not talking about all people. He knows exactly what he's doing. And like I said, you would have to be a fool to not understand that at this point. But here's the timeline. Saturday, July 18th, just last Saturday, New York Times, the interview dropped with the mayor of New York, in which he said, I believe that Prime Minister Netanyahu belongs in The Hague. He's a war criminal who has been charged by the International Criminal Court. Whatever the law allows me to do in New York City, that's what I will do. He's already priming the crazies by saying, I'm going to get something done as long as the law allows me to. And then instead of this going away, he fixated it on it for the entire week up until this point. On Monday at a press conference, yes, he was asked about it because he brought it up on that interview, but he spent a long amount of time at this press conference that was supposed to be about business licenses, something that a mayor should do. And here's what he said on Monday, July 20th. About Benjamin Netanyahu. He's subject to this arrest warrant for alleged crimes against humanity, for war crimes, and he is the architect of genocide against Palestinians in Gaza as Israel's prime minister. So now he's broadening it out. He's talking about Israel because he is the prime minister. He's the architect of genocide, crimes against humanity. These are not facts of my personal assessment. They are facts of public record. He is being judge and jury here. He is convicting someone. That's not the way the law works in America, where you're innocent until proven guilty. But he is convicting Bibi Netanyahu in the court of public opinion there. And then he reiterates this line, very important. What I've also made clear is my administration will follow all applicable laws. That's on Monday. Tuesday. So now, many days from his statement on Saturday, says this in a video posted on X. Everyone saw it. Benjamin Netanyahu is a war criminal, the architect of a horrific genocide against the Palestinian people. He is responsible for killing more than 73,000 people. Goes on and says, the list goes on. All as we Americans pay for the bombs that do that killing. Now he's putting it on you. You as an American are complicit in genocide. That's what he's saying in this video on X on Tuesday. And then he goes on to say, after now putting it on you, the American says, it's also clear we do not have independent legal authority to enforce this warrant. His hands are tied. He can't do anything. But the federal government does. And then goes on to say, while we cannot end the genocide on our own, we can decide whether our silence will become another weapon. Calling people to action in his own city. Then on Wednesday, he puts out a statement that says, wishing a peaceful Tisha B'Av to the Jewish New Yorkers across the five boroughs. From sundown tonight until tomorrow, mourners will pause to reflect on the history and resiliency of the Jewish people. Because when this attack happened, it wasn't in a vacuum. It was also on a day of mourning for the Jewish people, on a holy day of the Jewish people.
3: By the way, a holy day that marks the destruction of the first and second temples. We are talking about, okay, something that they probably don't even want to pretend happened or existed. You know, we're talking about, again, this is more of any of the Jewish holidays. This becomes probably the most Israeli holiday.
4: Right. And then what happened yesterday, Thursday, July 23rd, a statement on X from the mayor. I've been briefed on today's horrific stabbings. According to witnesses and victims, the perpetrator yelled Allahu Akbar during both attacks. The NYPD's initial investigation suggests that mental health may have been a factor. It also, what could have been a factor? Your rhetoric.
3: Yeah.
4: Making this for an entire week the national focus on Bibi Netanyahu, Israelis, and then how you built it up and said, you know what? All as we Americans pay for the bombs that do the killing, and then says we cannot end the genocide on our own. We can decide whether our silence will become another weapon. He enabled this horrific attack yesterday. And you know what? He's also calling for protests around the UN General Assembly in September when Bibi Netanyahu's here.
3: I think people need to hear directly from the mayor. There's a couple different clips we can play, but I think one yesterday when asked, should they go protest when he's in town? Let's hear it, Bite 7.
13: I think one of the bedrocks of our city is protest. It is something that has been a part of what makes our city so special, that New Yorkers can express themselves, whether they are in support or in opposition, no matter on whatever topic. And I've always said that when we respect our Constitution, we also respect our First Amendment.
3: Has to remember who he is now, which is the mayor of New York City, not a activist figure in the streets. Not one of the protesters. He can go out and, he still has his First Amendment rights and can say whatever he wants. But remember, you're leading the biggest city in the world. And maybe you should start acting like it. I'm sure the NYPD are thrilled that you are calling for people to take to the streets when he's in town.
4: Well, specifically, we have statements that have been reported. This is from the president of the NYPD Police Benevolent Association, so in a nonprofit police organization, that says the mayor's activist posturing puts police officers on the street in a terrible position.
3: Right.
4: Protests during the UN General Assembly are nothing new. But when the mayor of the city is actively calling for demonstrations, violent agitators will assume they have permission to cause as much havoc as possible.
3: Yeah, look what happened in Southern California. I mean, look at what happens when you call these protests to happen and the city kind of almost puts their stamp of approval on it. You see a lot more violence. You see a lot more destruction, fireworks, explosive devices, smoke bombs. And then, of course, then you have to have the response. And the response ends up looking worse than the actual protest because you have the NYPD or maybe it's the LAPD having to clear out certain areas to make sure streets are moving. And you've created more and more chaos already in a time when there is chaos happening, when the UN General Assembly is meeting in general, where blocks are already being blocked off just purely for security and safety of those attending, even in a non-controversial year.
4: Well, and the New York Post even got quotes from people that are within the NYPD saying cops just came off a crazy 6 weeks between the Knicks and the World Cup, working long hours every day, and now he's going to subject them to unnecessary problems. Mondami is nothing more than a cheap politician looking for cheap headlines. As we said earlier in the week, if he had been focusing all week on this business licensing issue and showing, like, look, we're going to make it easier for people to earn a living in New York City, we'd actually be saying, you know what? That's what a mayor should do. Instead, he's been fixating on Bibi Netanyahu and causing people that may have mental health issues to do crazy things by attacking individuals.
3: Yeah, global issues have nothing to do with the safety and security of New York City. We get back, I want to hear from you, 1-800-684-3110. Plus, we have a special video presentation because we haven't talked about it much today, but it is the wrapping up of our Defend the Defenseless week, and I want you to be a part of it. 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
14: We've witnessed monumental legal victories from defending the 14th Amendment and protecting our sacred American right to vote, the overturning of Roe v. 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
3: We're talking about it, you know, at length today because I do think it's important. When we start, you know, taking this more serious approach to what the streets of New York and really what become the streets of America look like, and when you have rhetoric that comes out of the right and the left, the both of them are focused on one issue, and you have Democrats that don't feel like they can be Democrats anymore because of the stance that the liberals have taken on Israel, but not even just Israel, what feels like on the Jewish people. And then you have the exact same thing now happening in the right, where there are conservatives who go, I don't know what I'm supposed to do now, because all the people I've followed for years have now turned their back on the Jewish people. What happens is this: actual violence in the streets. Every generation has had their issues with anti-Semitism. Every 100 years, if we go back to probably the beginning of time, there has been this. So we've all, oddly, those of us with Jewish ancestry, whether it's our parents, our grandparents, our great-grandparents, so on and so on, have heard the stories. And what we all kind of maybe blindly thought was maybe we were going to be finally immune to it. And then this is what happens. You have a moment 3 years ago where there's a major attack on Israel. Israel responds, and I'll say they respond aggressively. Some people are upset with the way they responded. I can respect that you disagree with the way that they responded. I don't agree with it, but I can at least say that's your political opinion. But somehow that turns into, let's kill the Jewish people in the streets. Let's attack them in the streets of New York during Jewish holidays on some of the most important days of the year. Let's go find people that are actively, openly Jewish. And I hate that that's even a thing where it says you can't wear your Star of David. You can't wear a yarmulke. You can't do all of the things you do because it's your religious beliefs. And somehow it gets swept under the rug. It takes the mayor of New York City, who's been calling, and probably really one of the reasons this is all happening, takes him 6 hours to respond, to put out a statement that looks like it's AI generated, you know, carefully crafted not to anger his base of anti-Semites by saying, you know, it could be that it's extremism. It could be that we've pushed people to this, or it could just be this guy had a mental health breakdown. Either way, again, as if those are not one in the same when you're yelling these kind of things.
4: Well, and I think that's also, it should be something that offends a lot of people when the statement is, the NYPD's initial investigation suggests that a mental health may have been a factor, because there's mental health issues in this country. There's a mental health crisis for a lot of people, especially in a post-COVID world, right? There's a lot of these things that rise up. You know what? People that have a mental health issue does not necessarily mean though every person in that category is going to go kill people on a holiday. That's offensive. Should be offensive to a lot of Americans that may struggle with depression or things of that nature, and say like, oh, you're just saying he had a mental health problem and that's your excuse that, oh, this man clearly would say, no, he was a crazy person. There's a difference. Yeah. There's a difference here. And he was incited because he's been seeing all of this in your city. And you know what? It's been going on for even before you were the mayor. And we've been calling it out and trying to fight against it, because what did they do on Columbia University's campus? They were blocking people who were Jewish from going to class. They were intimidating them. Not because they were walking around saying, I support Bibi Netanyahu, because they were Jewish.
3: Yeah, and look,
4: there is not a distinction in the eyes of the anti-Semite between Bibi Netanyahu and a kid trying to go to class at Columbia University.
3: We've taken some of those to court, and the ACLJ team is there for them when they need us. However, those are long, drawn-out processes. I wish it was faster. I wish we could have answers very quickly. And sometimes you get an apology. Sometimes you get some kind of settlement. But oftentimes this takes time. We got a question or comment coming in. A lot of them are coming in right now. We got a few phone lines open at 1-800-684-3110. I'm going to take Kathy, who's an ACLJ champion, calling in Indiana. Go ahead, Kathy.
16: Can I ask a crazy question?
3: Sure.
16: Is there any way that either we consume Mandandi to shut up or have him impeached and removed from office? This is getting to be ridiculous. He's causing major insight.
3: Kathy,
16: insurrection in this country.
3: Kathy, causing a lot of issues. I don't disagree with you. Now, can he be removed from office? I'm sure there is a process for that. But simply put, you're not a New Yorker. I'm not a New Yorker. It's not our decision. And the New York people, the New Yorkers, if you probably looked at the polls, they love him. He's a dynamic speaker, and he is. He's a gifted speaker. I'm not going to take that away from him. So is Barack Obama. So is Bill Clinton. So were a lot of people who I probably disagreed with their policies. They're gifted and dynamic speakers, and they can get a base excited. And this, sadly, is what his base wants him to do. Including, by the way, a probably large Jewish population in New York City. Maybe on the side that's not as religious or that wants to support Mayor Mamdani. Now, the term is 4 years. Could you see a massive turn in New York? I think you could. I think you could see a really big slapback response. But you got 3 years now to deal with this. And the chaos on the streets is going to continue to rise unless the mayor himself understands the damage he's doing. And my hope is there is that part of him that right now is just a young mayor excited for the job who wants to just get his base excited so he's willing to do anything, including incite violence against one of the bigger populations in his city. And maybe after the fifth stabbing or shooting or murdering, protest that turns violent, or the next bomb that goes off in front of his house, which, by the way, already almost happened. I was there when they threw it at the front of Gracie. It happened. And still, he gets on and he bloviates and he does these statements and it grows and grows and grows.
4: Well, and once again, this isn't even a situation where you can say he doesn't even know what he's talking about, or no, he genuinely does just want to target Bibi Netanyahu and not Jewish people around the world, because we know for a fact how he ran. And remember, as people were yelling, globalize the Intifada, he ignored the questions for a very long time. He would not answer, will you condemn this phrase? Because what does it mean? Globalize the Intifada means terror everywhere against Jews. That's what that means. In plain English, if you are taking the Intifada, which was terrorism by Palestinians against Jewish people, Jewish civilians in Israel, if you are globalizing that, you mean take it everywhere against innocent civilians that are Jewish. He refused to condemn it. And then finally, when it got real close to Election Day, he said, I will discourage the term. He knows exactly what he's doing. This isn't some thing where he can claim ignorance about this. He knows what he's doing, and he's been doing it since last Saturday in full view, because he was getting great press about this for him, great press for him. And what did it lead to? It led to someone committing anti-Semitic violence on a very, very somber day.
3: And I'd be willing to bet this is just the one we know about. There's plenty more happening. Phone lines are open for you. I want to hear from you. We got a second half hour coming up. We do have some special video presentations I want to run because it is the end of Defend the Defenseless Week, which is highlighting our fight for the unborn and for those who defend them when they come under attack. We want to make sure we're there for them. These fights don't end today. They didn't end with Dobbs. They didn't end with the overturning of Roe. Your gift is doubled today to keep our fight going now at the state level. Go to aclj.org/defend. We got a second half hour coming up, and I want you to be a part of it. 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That's on However Get Your Podcast, YouTube, Rumble. And, of course, However Get Your Podcast archived pretty much as soon as we're done. So we'll be right back with more on Seculo in less than a minute.
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3: Second half hour of Secula, Will Haynes in studio. We're going to play some special video presentations coming up. But for right now, phone lines are open at 1-800-684-3110. We have seen the anti-Semitic rhetoric rise and rise and rise. And of course, it crescendos on a Jewish holiday, and you have Jewish people under attack in New York City, including two people stabbed, one outwardly Jewish and one Asian man attacked, while another, yeah, this again, this happens in the Upper West Side, people who are outwardly Jewish, as they say, and the mayor, who has really caused a lot of this chaos because he is a global figure. And the mayor of New York has been a national figure and a global figure for a very long time. I can probably rattle off the last handful of mayors, probably my lifetime. I can probably rattle off most of those mayors, and I can't do the same for my local hometown community. Now, that probably says a lot about me.
4: Yeah, that's on you, Logan.
3: But that also says a lot about how national this figure has always been, that the figurehead of New York City does go above and beyond, whether it's Rudy Giuliani, whether it is Cuomo, whether it was Bloomberg. I mean, we can go down the list. Eric Adams. How many people that we know the names of that were leading this city? And now you have Mayor Mamdani, who has been a very outspoken, well-spoken, controversial figure. Because you have the thriving Jewish community of New York City. Maybe one of the top five things New York City is known for, maybe, is having a Jewish community like no other place in the world, even in Israel. Very different. The most American of Jewish communities. Having those people who really spend a long time building your city now having to flee, now having to consider whether they're going to wear a yarmulke out in the streets, now consider what parties or events they're going to go to, whether they can go to synagogue safely, whether they can go to a Jewish film festival, can they go to the museum? Because the conflation between having an issue with a political regime in Israel, which again, I don't, but I'm saying that if you do, and that just being a globalized attack on Jewish people, just people who have a different, you know, kind of blood type, if you will, people who have a different ethnic background or makeup, not even just a religious background or makeup. And now they are under attack. And they're under attack in a way that's physical and real, and it's happening in the streets.
4: Well, and once again, I brought up in the last segment about how he at first refused to condemn the phrase globalize the Intifada.
3: And then it took 5 hours to respond. Give me a break.
4: But this is exactly what globalizing the Intifada is. A man on a very somber holiday coming out of a synagogue, getting stabbed in the street for no reason other than he was Jewish walking out of a synagogue. That is literally what globalize the Intifada means. It means terror against Jewish people where they live, work, and play and do whatever, and just coming after them and attacking them for no other reason other than they are Jewish. They are walking out of their place of worship and attacking them, wanting to kill them. Fortunately, these individuals that were stabbed are in stable condition as far as we can tell. But
3: sadly, that's the rarity.
4: That is the rarity. And that is exactly what globalizing the Intifada is. And that is what this mayor refused to condemn until very late in his campaign. And he said, I would discourage the use of it.
3: But he is calling people to protest the streets again, making an already New York, NYPD that's already stretched and already dealing with a lot, stretching them even more by calling your own citizens to go out to protest Benjamin Netanyahu's appearance in New York City next month, I guess in September. That being said, President Trump is going to be meeting with Benjamin Netanyahu coming up very soon. He'll be there on Tuesday to discuss all of what's happening. I believe he's in town for the memorial services that are being held for Senator Graham. I want to hear from you. 1-800-684-3110. And if you can, it is Defend the Defenseless Week, and it is about our pro-life work. 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
3: 3110-1800-684-3110. We are in Defend the Defenseless Week. We got a lot of calls coming in as well. I want to take one of these calls, and then maybe we'll get to this video presentation, because a lot of you are calling in specifically about the anti-Semitism and the rhetoric that's happening out of New York City. Let's go to Esty, who's calling in Maryland online, too. Go ahead.
20: Hi. Let me just tell you what I said to you, screener. I'm actually sitting in an office. I'm in my late 70s. I grew up in Poland to parents who were Holocaust survivors, and I understand firsthand anti-Semitism and communism, and what's going on in this country is literally my body is shaking. I'm not afraid for me. I'm afraid for the next generation and my grandchildren, and I don't understand how this is allowed within Republicans or Democrats. How is this allowed? And you know what? Let me tell you. I've never in my life called the radio stations, even though I listen to it at work. And the fact is that it's not mental illness when somebody else, Allahu Akbar. We all know what it means.
4: Right.
20: Okay. And this is spreading. You know, you can, like I said, you can go to a movie and yell fire. Why is this allowed? This is spreading anti-Semitism and hatred. And it's been going on without anybody stopping it, including very, very poor Jewish leadership. Yeah. I'm shocked at it. I'm absolutely shocked.
3: Esty, I don't disagree with really much of what you have to say in this. I think you are right. There is a Jewish leadership that is being really weak in this moment. They have always been bad, by the way. The Israelis have always been bad in the PR war. They don't understand it. I've tried to even work directly, but that doesn't happen. I don't do that because there's a disconnect. There is something that's lost in translation where they lose the PR battles each and every time. Now, I wanted to give you a little bit of reassurance. And look, it's just me maybe being hopeful because I've got kids and I'm trying to look as well as to what the future holds. But I look at it and go, maybe if our kids can see what's happening today, they will have a very, very strong response. These weak, weak people that are bowing down to something like this, like the mayor of New York City, that you will have a group of young people that respond in a way that really gets us back on track. History would actually say that that is the fact, that that is typically what happens. Now, does that give you a reassurance as a grandmother? No. Does that even give me a reassurance as a dad that they may happen in my lifetime? I'm not sure. But what I will tell you is that in 20 years, I think you may have a very strong group. I think you are seeing my generation, the millennial generation, which, by the way, has been very bad on this, has been very weak. You have one generation down, though, or maybe two generations down. You have my, necessarily my kids, but let's say people are 10 years older than me, people in their early 50s. Their kids, who are in their late teens and early 20s that are in college right now,

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2: Now, because that's what she is out there promoting. So you take one little bit of support of Israel and you're risking your life and risking your career. There are a lot of people that are not willing to do that for another country on the other side of the world. And they would much rather try to live quietly and comfortably in their own country. And I understand that. You want safety for your families. But here's what I would like you to do. Go look at when Mayor Mondale posted his most recent, you know, whatever it was, 3-minute, 4-minute statement against Benjamin Netanyahu, you know, saying he has no place in New York City, which again signals to a lot of people that Jewish people have no place in New York City. And go look at who liked it. Go look at your friends that liked it. I did. There's a few dozen. Many of them are great people. Many are people that I love that are in my life every day. And that, does that break my heart? Sure. Have I wasted a lot of energy trying to convince them otherwise? Probably. But those are the people we need to be looking at. Because you know them. There should be rational human beings. There are people that are in your everyday life. We're not talking about celebrities. I'm talking about looking at people that you talk to. And you'll be surprised, because Mayor Mondale has such a global footprint, of the people who, you know, essentially gave him a ride on. From, again, from celebrities to influencers to people who live next door to you and people that are in your own family. I want to go ahead and take another phone call. Let's go to Kevin, who's calling online for watching on the Salem News Channel. Go ahead.
3: Yeah, I was talking about Zoran Mondale, the mayor.
2: Yeah, we know him.
3: Yeah, he's basically inciting riot. And I guess you should just call him Soros Mondale. But the Democrat Party, the way they are, I mean, Chuckie Doll Schumer should rein him in a little bit, but Chuck likes to incite problems himself.
4: Well, I mean, once again, we saw that maybe he's taking a play out of Chuck Schumer's playbook when he went in front of the Supreme Court and said, Gorsuch and Kavanaugh, you will rue the day if you rule poorly. But it, once again, yes. Even the leadership in the Senate, everyone's afraid of him. Kevin. Why? Because the DSA is taking over their party. Yeah. And the DSA has become about free Palestine. Not even about socialism is their number one topic.
2: There was a point where Chuck Schumer, I disagreed on 99% of issues. But there was 1% we really agreed on. He was probably one of the strongest voices for Israel in the United States. Disagreed with him on almost everything else. But that, I could agree with him on. What's happened? He has sadly, maybe one of the more heartbreaking things, because I go, oh, they have no, they only care about the votes. They only care about making sure they're in power. Because we've seen him turn. We've seen him turn on now that as well. And that shows you that all of these politicians, on the right and on the left, a lot of them, not going to say all of them, but a lot of them care about one thing. And that is staying in control, staying in power, keeping their jobs and their morals and their actual beliefs are as flimsy can be.
4: Well, I think we should show this for Kevin. This is the ambassador to the UN, Danny Danone. This is Israel's ambassador to the UN. He's been on this broadcast many times. But this is what he had to say, and we can put it up on the screen for folks. It says, Zoran Mondale, your incitement is putting Jewish lives in danger in New York, home to the largest Jewish community outside of Israel. You have spent months fueling hatred, demonizing Israel, and legitimizing hostility towards Jews. Now take responsibility for the consequences. Every time you pour more fuel on this fire, you make violence more likely. Stop the incitement before more people get hurt. And that was, as I said, from the Israeli ambassador to the UN, Danny Danone, as he posted that on X, and it had an image of the man being arrested that perpetrated this attack yesterday.
2: Yep. And with that, we were going to play some special videos. Maybe we'll in the next segment, but we got some more calls to get through, and I want you to call me 1-800-684-31.
4: But that video that we were going to play, we had played it earlier in the week, and if you want to go watch it, it's up at ACLJ's YouTube, and it's a wonderful video. It's of our client in the Smithsonian case. And people are really responding well to it. It had, just on its own, over 111,000 views, I checked this morning.
2: It's worth watching.

0: And look, if we can get to it, we have a couple calls right now still in line, but we have some open lines. If we get through those two calls and we can show it, I'll show it. But if not, we're going to continue taking the phone calls because I think this conversation is very important for the day. But again, today is the last day of our Defend the Defenseless week, and there's still time for you to make an impact. We've been highlighting or trying to break into all this news how we are fighting for the unborn. And again, for those who defend the unborn, whether that is a pro-life pregnancy resource center, whether that's someone on the streets trying to offer help and support. Help the unborn have a voice today. Make it be a fight that we're willing to fight for still. It's tough. You may see that it becomes an issue that's not as important as it once was. That maybe there are people who have moved on. Maybe they saw the overturning of Roe and thought, that's the end, I'm done now. I understand, it's a big win. But this fight isn't over. We are now taking it to all 50 states. And to have that fight continue, your gift is doubled today. And the doubling only happens during this month, and right now it is specifically for Defend the Defenseless Week. Go to ACLJ.org, give today. When we get back, we're taking your calls and comments at 1-800-684-3110.
1: 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Wade, and standing up for the religious liberty of our kids and seniors. But even with the many historic wins we've achieved, the battle is far from over. The attacks on our constitutionally protected rights persist. Countless unborn babies remain in jeopardy. 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
5: Hey, just a quick comment about the fact that I called the other day and spoke about ignorance, but it's the people that are so ignorant, they all of a sudden after the fact, they go, well, how did this happen? Well, it happened because you're ignorant. And I blame a lot of it on the, if not most of it, I blame it on the leaders, our faith leaders. It happened during the Old Testament too. To the Jewish people, they kind of relaxed it. Sure. Because that was the biggest community of non-king society in the world at the time, and they went by the law, and the law was dictated by God. So, this whole thing with Islam and that the ignorance of Islam, it's not all of them, but the fact is, if you look at the Quran and what it says about their faith and how they're to act, and they're blameless in their mind, the real radicals. It's because of other people. It's that victim mentality.
0: Greg, I don't disagree with you. I think it's an issue that we have to take head on and look at really what's happening. Like you said, it's not all people who are Muslim, and there are some great people who are practicing peacefully. I do think you can read their holy book. You can read and see what actually is said in there, and you will find a very different worldview than what has been labeled Judeo-Christian. I know people don't like that term anymore, And I'm not saying that, again, that all people have these same issues. It's been, again, I've worked and lived with a lot of great people who are Muslim. But when you have someone on the streets stabbing someone while screaming a religious phrase, it is not too hard to draw the conclusion, especially when the target is a Jewish person on a Jewish holiday in one of the areas that is the most predominantly Jewish in the city of New York. I mean, I thought about this. If you go look at my Facebook page right now, the picture is of me in the Upper West Side at a Jewish deli, outside of it, you know, sitting on the streets. If you want to talk about sadly easy targets, if you're one of these radicals, there they are. And I hate that because, again, one of my favorite places in the world, but here we are. Do we have time to run this video?
6: Nope.
0: No, we don't. Yeah,
6: but I think it's important to stay with it.
0: Play a few minutes of it to come into
6: it. We have another video. I think people should go to our YouTube page. It's okay, a great thing. If you're watching on YouTube, this is great.
0: If you're if moderating this, put it in the comments, the video, so people can watch it. Because our team has worked really hard on a lot of these video presentations for our Defend the Defenseless Week. And look, the topics have not been focused on life this week. I mean, somewhat they are. Life in general, if you will. Life from, you know, from the womb to the tomb, as they say, Will. But sadly, it has been on this attack on Israel. And because we actually haven't had to be able to have as many pop-ins from our ACLJ Jerusalem office, because look, there are Jewish holidays that happen over the week. There's a lot of rules. If you are a actual religious person, there are rules that you have to go by that keep them from being on our broadcast.
6: You know, here is another thing that's also a positive to end the show on today.
0: Yeah. We did open the phone lines back up, 1-800-684-3110 if you want to call in.
6: But just yesterday, and this didn't get a lot of news because it's not something that a lot of people are paying attention to, or it's not controversial in a way that would make a great headline. But the acting attorney general, this is Todd Blanche, updated religious liberty protection guidelines for the Department of Justice. This is the first time it's been updated since 2017. So almost a decade, 9 years since they'd updated this guidance for the DOJ. And a lot of it has to do with integrating new Supreme Court precedent in the way that the Religious Freedom Restoration Act, the broad protection of religious liberty, clarifying the scope of the First Amendment, protection of parental rights, reaffirming church autonomy, which is a very big thing for individuals, that our churches are not interfered with by the federal government and the way that churches are governed, including employment. Like, this is a very big thing.
0: Yeah, I think so.
6: That we are thankful that all of this work that the ACLJ has been fighting for, whether it comes to employment issues, whether it comes to the precedent that is set at the Supreme Court and all the briefs we filed, all the cases we've won, the first time in 9 years that this guidance has been updated, this is a good thing. This is a very positive thing. And when we look at the issues that happen in individual states, whether it be the voting issue in New Jersey or in California with their referendum to get voter ID, all of those things that may feel disheartening when it comes to this, we can also point to really good things that are happening. And the federal government, we know how much the Biden administration went after people of faith. The fact they were sending the FBI into Catholic churches to spy, the fact that they were aggressively prosecuting pro-life advocates. This is something that should be celebrated in this moment. The fact that the Department of Justice has updated their guidance to strengthen federal religious liberty protections. It's something we fight for every single day here, and getting this payoff, getting the fact that the DOJ is going to take this more seriously and update this to strengthen our religious liberty in this country is a very good thing. So, I mean, that's something that we can end on a positive note that's happening within the federal government.
0: Absolutely. Look, and I don't want to be discouraging the fact that the ACLJ work isn't continuing on and that we don't have any hope here. Of course, we all have hope, and we have an incredible team. Our legal team is top-notch. Our media team, as you know, is top-notch. One of the things that I love about the work we do here is that, unlike even some of the big news sources now, it feels like you can't go on one of them without a pop-up coming up asking you for money or asking you to pay. Look, we offer all of our content, our video content, audio content, text articles, this show, the legal help side of it that's on our website with all of that information. All of it's available to you without any pop-up telling you you have to pay. It's all available to you for absolutely no cost. How is that possible? Well, because people like you generously support the work. Whether that's a one-time gift, $25, $50, $75, whether that's someone that gives monthly, we call them ACLJ champions. And by the way, we think you're a champion whether you give $5 or $500. We don't differentiate between champions here. You're deciding to take a portion of your hard-earned income and saying, I want to give it to the ACLJ, and know how important that is and how much we appreciate it. But these special months, and even these special weeks, like Defend the Defenseless Week, it's a big moment because all your donations are doubled because we have rallied together a group of ACLJ supporters who have decided that they would like to match any donation that comes in. So when you make a donation today, you are doing it and it is doubled. So if you give $50, that effectively becomes $100 of use. And while our fight doesn't end today, whether that's our fight for life, the fight for Israel, the fight for Jewish people, whether it's fight for Christian rights around the world, heck, it's the end of, it's Christmas in July even right now. Well, we're 6 months away.
6: That's right.
0: It's July 24th. You know what that means, though? That means even those kind of things, back to school, ugh, I hate saying it, but back to school is on the way. And with that comes a huge litany of issues that come in from students who have problems in their schools because of how they want to practice their faith. Same thing happens around Christmas time. Quarter three, quarter four, always fun here at the ACLJ. We need your help. 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Have it doubled. We'll be back on Monday. 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
10: Will carry out a 14th night of airstrikes against Iran. A possible 2028 Democratic presidential hopeful says Americans have had enough of the Trump agenda.
11: Two-thirds of Americans disagree with the Trump tax cuts for the wealthiest Americans. Two-thirds of this country believe that wages ought to be higher. Even most Republicans think we ought to raise the minimum wage more than we have. Most Americans believe that we ought to have health care for everybody.
10: Former Transportation Secretary Pete Buttigieg speaking to Fox News. Buttigieg has not yet said if he's running. A jury has agreed to keep the Paramount Warner Brothers Discovery merger on hold for almost a year, pending a lawsuit. 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
12: From the Weather Center, overnight will be mainly clear with a low of 66. On Saturday, expect partly sunny skies with a breeze and very warm temperatures. There is a chance of a thunderstorm in the afternoon. The high will reach 94 degrees. Saturday night will be partly cloudy with a low of 67. Sunday will be very warm with temperatures nearing the record high of 97 degrees set in 1953. Expect a mix of clouds and sun throughout the day with a high of 95 degrees. I'm AccuWeather meteorologist Jason Caterina for AM 1460 and FM 101.1, The Answer.
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14: 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Iran could use some of the funds in order to...
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19: 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The Answer, coming up for the rest of the July studio shows. 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We're also going to do $5 sandwiches. Then coming up on Thursday, August 20th, the 24th annual Taste of Douglas County. A lot of people come up from El Paso County to enjoy it. We're even going to have some Colorado Springs restaurant like the Airplane and Chicken Salad Chicken, iHeart Mac and Cheese. All the information is on my website at MikeBoyle.com. 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
25: From the wild world of DC politics to America's culture clash, brace yourself for the reality check you've been waiting for. 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
0: Happy Friday. We made it. Friday, the final Friday of the month. My goodness, before you know it, it'll be August. Before you know it, it'll be the midterm elections. Before you know it, we're either going to save America or we're going to watch her go up in proverbial flames. Welcome in. Iran is apparently on the verge of going up in literal flames. President Trump is, according to Axios, seriously considering a massive, massive attack on Iran. The one thing I hear from just about every member of this audience, finish the job. Finish the job. We started this to stop them from being able to produce a nuke. Finish the job. Please. Look, I hate it for the men, women, and children of Iran, many of whom are going to get killed, who are being killed. They have the Iranian leadership to blame for that. It's not our fault. This president is trying to prevent a nuclear Armageddon, and we've got troops. I told you yesterday, being in a restaurant, part of a hotel lobby, tons of troops, and I kept thinking, these young, brave men and women, younger than my kids, you know, fresh-faced, probably idealistic. They're fighting for this country. Tampa Bay is the host of, is where CENTCOM is based. And I kept thinking some of these people might be going off to war, real war. Let me pause for a moment in my passionate monologue and thank you for correcting me, texters. What would I do without the text line? Because heaven forbid, Eric or Tracy, Tracy's job is to monitor the show. She's supposed to sit there and she responds to things that are said, that are done. Alex is sitting there just staring into space. Yasmin's looking around. You'd think somebody, I got 100 people on this team. Nobody noticed that today is not the last Friday of July. Thank you to the sharp-eared, sharp-eyed audience members of this show who have just smacked me down and reminded me that dummy Big Mouth Gallagher doesn't have the calendar right. Next Friday is the last Friday of July. This is July 24th. It just sounded late, 24th, you know. But maybe that'll be a wake-up call to the crack team. I kid. I love this team and couldn't be happier. I'm almost nervous to tell you what I thought of the movie The Odyssey because I went last night. I'll tell you about that in a minute. I got to tell you about a story out of Wisconsin, and I've never done a talk topic like this before, but I'm going to do it without notes, without prep, without clips, without anything. I'm just going to share with you some of my heartfelt thoughts about another police shooting that has led to people amassing in the streets in protest. But anyway, back to Iran quickly. I'm hoping and praying that President Trump does finish the job. You can't play ball with these people. They don't play fair. They're not good faith actors, and the world knows it. And Americans are tired, and it's enough. This cannot be prolonged. Every day it continues is a bitter reminder that this president, who many of us voted for enthusiastically, promised no more forever wars. Now, we understand the nature of them getting a nuclear weapon. We get it. And I admire what President Trump embarked upon. Look, other presidents or presidential candidates promise to do just what he's doing. I'm talking to you, Hillary. This isn't a novel thing to stop Iran from nuking Israel. But for crying out loud, we got to bring this thing to an end. Ceasefire on again, off again. We're going to cooperate. They're not going to cooperate. We're going to... Enough. Gas is over $4 a gallon. People are anxious. We got to save this country on November the 3rd. We must save America. And we've got to save America from a bunch of brainwashed twerps who think that it's perfectly normal to fight with a police officer in the streets. Can I do a topic real quick and get your reaction to this topic without any notes, without any stories? I rarely do this. I mean, I speak from the heart a lot. While shaving this morning, I had the Today Show on in the background. It's kind of weird. They got people on there. I don't even know who they are. What happened to Savannah and Hoda and Juju and BB and Bam Bam? What happened to the normal? I think Al Roker was there. I haven't watched the Today Show in years. And there were people, I had no idea who any of them were. Wasn't it always, who was with Savannah Guthrie before she went through all the horrible stuff with her mother and her mother's abduction? And there's another co-host, maybe Craig Melvin now? I mean, it's all different. I don't watch broadcast TV anymore. I just don't. I've got my TV tuned to Salem News Channel. I'm watching Fox News. I'm watching Newsmax. I'm watching One America. I mean, I don't watch cable at all. I've got YouTube TV. I mean, broadcast television. I just watch cable, and I like YouTube TV. It's kind of user-friendly. There's probably other options out there. But so today, a rare moment of watching, or kind of in the background, the Today Show. Here's what I saw and I heard. And I haven't seen this story. I don't know that it's reached national levels yet, but let's talk about another police shooting in Wisconsin. Here's what I heard from the report. Again, not with the benefit of no notes, no story, no nothing. I don't know any of the details except a young black man was killed in Wisconsin, Madison, Wisconsin. Liberal, liberal, liberal, leftist, leftist, leftist, Madison, Wisconsin, right? Here's what the reporter said. There's video of this guy fighting with like four or five officers. And he produced a knife and evidently lunged at, if didn't stab, actually, one of the officers that this guy's fighting with. He was on a bike. And they knocked him off the bike, and they're fighting with him, and they're tussling with him. Shots went off. He got killed. Cue the mob. Benjamin Crump has already transported himself on his time machine to Madison, Wisconsin. Already representing the family. Body hasn't even been buried yet, and Benjamin Crump is there holding press conferences because the evil, racist, white supremacist cops killed a poor, innocent, angelic black man. You know what the report said? And it was kind of neutral. They just happened to casually mention he had been arrested over 40 times, not four, not 14, over 40 times. Many of those arrests and convictions were as a result of fighting with police officers, resisting arrest, attacking cops. Now, that's all I know. I know that fact. I know the fact that he was shot and killed by the police. I know that he was he's representing his family now. They want the money. That's what Benjamin Crump's doing there. That's all he's about. I'd love to know what kind of private jet he flies on. Ain't no way he flies commercial. He's got a jet that gets him to one of these police shootings in record time. I almost think it's like a time traveling machine, because he's there before they even, take down the crime scene. So, okay, we'll see how it unfolds. But here's what I also saw. The leftist mayor, some woman with about four last names, of Madison, Wisconsin, stood up and said, I don't care what your background is, no one should ever lose their life during an encounter with a police officer. Now, I hear that, and I'm screaming at my sink with my shaving cream dripping off my face, you're right. You're totally correct. So why don't you add, please don't fight with the police and resist arrest so that you don't get shot. Black, white, or green. My gosh, these are stupid people. They love the race baiting. They love a narrative. They love all of this. They yearn for it, so that they can paint police officers as bad guys. And once again, our law enforcement community, this time in Madison, Wisconsin, is under siege by these hateful, ugly, awful people. Look, cops in Madison, Wisconsin going forward, they're going to say, oh, well, I guess if somebody starts attacking me with a knife, I just got to let him stab me to death, because if I defend myself and use lethal force, Benjamin Crump is going to be on the scene and my life is going to be over. We've been through Minneapolis and George Floyd. We've been through all these police shootings. Michael Brown. Here we go again now, apparently in Madison, Wisconsin. And again, I don't even have a story. I don't want a story. I don't even want details. Don't confuse me with the facts. But it is a fact that apparently the guy was arrested over 40 times. It is a fact that the mayor said no one should die during an encounter with a police officer. And it is a fact that you should never, ever, ever fight or resist what an officer says. You should obey every one of a police officer's lawful commands. Everyone. Full stop. No exceptions. Prove me wrong. 1-800-655-MIKE. 18 past the hour. 800-655-6453. And watching the police now under siege in Madison, Wisconsin, brings me to my new daily prayer that I rolled out this week. A lot of people appreciate it. And every day, I want to make sure that we get the prayer in. Heavenly Father, we come before you with humble hearts, asking for your mercy and your peace in this uncertain hour. 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Grant them wisdom beyond their own understanding, courage to do what is right, and discernment that may prevent needless suffering. 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
5: 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The principle was not centralized control, it was opportunity. Lincoln's Morrill Act reminds us that America can support education without surrendering education to Washington. Why did it matter? Because a free nation needs citizens equipped to work, build, steward, and govern themselves. Scripture gives work a sacred weight. In Genesis, God placed man in the garden to work it and to keep it. Proverbs honors the one who works his land. Paul warns against idleness and calls believers to earn their bread. Why does that still matter today? Because education should form capable people under God, not dependent subjects under bureaucracy.
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0: Why is it so hard for this message to not fight back or resist the police? So difficult to acknowledge, to recognize, to receive. Why is it so hard? What is wrong with people? Why can't this be part of this discussion? They never let that be part of the conversation. Why is that? Look, they're going to review this shooting in Wisconsin. If mistakes were made, if something went wrong, I fully expect those police officers will be held accountable. But it's like when the mayor said no one should ever die during an encounter with the police, she is unwittingly admitting what I'm to agreeing with what I'm saying. She's proven my point. You think somebody who complies with the police gets killed? Can you tell me why you think this is never mentioned? That's not allowed to be mentioned? If you don't like the police, can you call me and tell me that you disagree with my assertion that if you wouldn't fight with the police, you're not going to get killed? I would love for anybody to give me that explanation once and for all. Please, please, please call this show and explain to me, like I'm a imbecile. You may think I am. Spoiler alert, I love the Odyssey. Uh-oh! Oh, no! Line up and come at me. I went on a rant this morning with Mark Davis. It was an epic Gallagher rant about urging people to ignore the noise and all the online social media narratives about stuff. People are mad about the casting of the Odyssey. If you can set that aside, go see the movie. I'll bet you'll enjoy the heck out of it. It's pretty epic. Anyway, please call this show. And I am practically begging for a reasonable, rational explanation. I mean, nobody ever talks about the police not being killed. Why doesn't the mayor stand up and say, you know, a civilian should never kill a police officer? Well, I guess that's just baked into the cake, right? Mayor Ashley Simpson Thompson, whatever her name is. She's got a lot of names. At least, she's Mayor Satya Rhodes Conway. No one should ever be killed in an encounter with the police. Yeah, you're right, Mayor Satya Rhodes Conway. Why don't you tell your constituents not to fight with the police? And she never will. Why is that? Why is that? Can you give me an explanation? I'd love to hear it. 800-655-MIKE. 800-655-6453. Before we take your calls and go right to it and get started, let me give you an explanation about Chapter, the Medicare advisor that this audience is just absolutely, you know, eating up with a spoon. 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
7: Fox News, I'm Daria Albinger. U.S. troops fired on a ship in the Strait of Hormuz, which tries to run the blockade as we wait to see if U.S. forces will carry out a 14th night of airstrikes against Iran. A possible 2028 Democratic presidential hopeful says Americans have had enough of the Trump agenda.
9: Two-thirds of Americans disagree with the Trump tax cuts for the wealthiest Americans. Two-thirds of this country believe that wages ought to be higher. Even most Republicans think we ought to raise the minimum wage more than we have. Most Americans believe that we ought to have health care for everybody.
7: Former Transportation Secretary Pete Buttigieg speaking to Fox News. Buttigieg has not yet said if he's running. A jury has agreed to keep the Paramount Warner Brothers Discovery merger on hold for almost a year, pending a lawsuit. 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
10: From the Weather Center, overnight will be mainly clear with a low of 66. On Saturday, expect partly sunny skies with a breeze and very warm temperatures. There is a chance of a thunderstorm in the afternoon. The high will reach 94 degrees. Saturday night will be partly cloudy with a low of 67. Sunday will be very warm with temperatures nearing the record high of 97 degrees set in 1953. Expect a mix of clouds and sun throughout the day with a high of 95 degrees. I'm AccuWeather meteorologist Jason Caterina for AM 1460 and FM 101.1, The Answer.
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1: Man, I'm seeing a good-looking product up there on Salem News Channel on one of the ads that runs during our breaks. Lumera. Light, sound, power. It's an all-in-one ambient light speaker and wireless charger. I like that kind of stuff. You get 30% off. So see some of the great stuff you'll see when you're watching Salem News Channel. SNC.TV. We appreciate you watching on Samsung TV Plus 1177 Pluto. I'm getting stopped a lot more lately. People are saying hi. You know what that means. Going to have to start putting a paper bag over my head. I don't like that. I've got PTSD from the day the guy dumped the milkshake on my head in the New York City diner. New York City. Man, what a lost cause. Wait till you hear what Zoram the Destroyer is up to lately. Now, speaking of the destroyers, like characters from a Greek mythological extravaganza, the Odyssey has created a buzz and tons of controversy. It's setting all kinds of records. I mean, it's been a long time since it's taken me almost like a week to be able to get a seat at the movie theater where I live. But George wants to weigh in because I mentioned I liked it, loved it. And, of course, that draws a reaction like this one, I guess, from George in Houston, Texas. Hey, George, how you doing today?
2: Excellent, Mike. It's not going to be a vitriolic reaction. If somebody wants to watch the film, I'm okay with that. It's your entertainment dollar. You've got the ability to spend it where you'd like. You want to see something, see it. I don't begrudge anybody, but I'm not going to support any brand that attacks an entire class of people before the movie's even released. You know, they were talking about how if you don't watch it, you're a racist or you're a homophobe. I'm tired of that. I want to go back to the day where I can go into a movie, sit down, watch a movie, and not have to leave, you know, like immediately wanting to donate money to save the whales or something. I'm tired of being guilty. You know what I'm saying?
1: I love that.
2: I just want to go enjoy a movie and that's it. Let me get a hamburger.
1: Yeah. I mean, first of all, you're completely correct. I mean, I like your sort of live and let live policy because the truth of the matter is nobody of the brand said if you don't go to the movie, you're a racist. So that's not fair. Maybe goofballs on social media did, but nobody from the movie studios. I mean, maybe some of these
2: The actress was actually making commentary about, you know, suggesting that, you know, why can't a black woman play it, blah, blah, blah, on
1: right.
2: and on.
1: Right.
2: My thing is this, if you don't have to explain why a character is straight, you shouldn't have to explain why a character is gay.
1: George, with all due respect, and you and I are really mostly on the same page, but I truly believe that we're looking for stuff to get aggravated about. What I decided to do with the Odyssey is kind of put aside all the look, all of these actors, first of all, they're all goofy. You can go back in the history of film. You want to talk about the personal lives of actors going back to the 20s and the 30s and the 40s? You want to look up Fatty Arbuckle. Look up some of these people back in the silent movie era and what scum they were. They're degenerates. Their skill is being able to, you know, wear a costume and play somebody they're not. That's all they are. But they entertain us. They're our form of entertainment. Now, first of all, you're 100% correct. You don't want to support movies? Don't go to the movies. You don't want to support TV shows? Don't watch TV shows. Let me finish. You don't want to support Disney World? Don't go to Disney World. I get that, and I respect that. You don't want to put your hard-earned dollars somewhere. You can sit around and never go out. I admire that. I respect it. But for those of us who say, I don't want to get wallowing in the drama of what some stupid actress says about being a black Helen of Troy. I just want to go see if I'll like the movie or not. I mean, it seems to me, you sound like a reasonably intelligent guy. Why can't you do that? Why can't you do that? Why can't you go see the movie and see if it entertains you or not? I mean, do you think because you'll be bothered? Go ahead.
2: No, I'm not. I'm not going to spend the $30 on a low end that's going to cost me to go give money to somebody who dislikes me. Look,
1: they all dislike you. They all hate you. Everybody hates you. Well, so you're going to sit in your living room for the rest of your life?
2: No, it's called DVD. I watch the movies I want to watch. I support the brands I want to support.
1: You're paying for that. You bought the DVD. The actors and actresses on the DVD hate you too, George. Yep. So why are you watching them?
2: Not all of them.
1: Oh, well, most of them. They're nuts. They're all kooks.
2: But these days, they're highlighting it too much. Like, I would have gone to see Superwoman, right? Or the Supergirl, the one that just came out. But she immediately, it's like, look, like with the Mandalorian, I loved the Star Wars. I loved the Star Trek, right?
1: Yeah, yeah.
2: Anything with a spaceship in it, I'll watch.
1: Yeah.
2: That's another reason why. I'm just not really into Greek mystery. I do like the Korean movies, too.
1: Yeah.
2: But basically,
1: I love that.
2: It's, you know, again, just let the product be the product. Let the product speak for itself.
1: And what you're doing, George, you're speaking with your wallet. And I admire that. I really do. Don't get me wrong. I don't mean to beat you up. I just get to a point where I'm in this mindset, and I appreciate so much your perspective. I'm in this mindset where I'm tired of looking for reasons to be angry. I am tired of walking around with a chip. I'm going to be mad at this. I got a chip on my shoulder about that. Oh, I'm going to be this. And a text just came in from Naples, Florida. My Odyssey is like the Supergirl movie. A lot of negative noise. My grandchildren and I saw it the other day. It's a great movie. Typical super movie. This is the Supergirl movie, I guess, from Tom in Florida. I'm tired of being angry. You know what we need to be angry about? The lunatic Marxists who are trying to take over the country in the halls of power. You want to know what we need to be angry about? Communism invading our country through the Democrat Party. A mayor, wait till you hear what Zohran did this week. My Lord. Taunting and mocking wealthy New Yorkers who have a second home. I thought it was satire. I thought he didn't really do that. This guy is spinning wildly into who he really is. And wait till you hear what somebody over at the Free Press uncovered about who he really is. He's had apparently a history of fake accents. Sounds like he's got a fake British accent, a fake this accent. He's a theater kid. He's a Marxist commie theater kid who got elected mayor of America's biggest city. And now they're facing a mess. That's worth getting angry about. People not voting. That's worth getting angry about. Republicans not passing the Save America Act. That's worth getting angry about. But honest to goodness, sitting around and getting mad about going to the stupid movies?

are way behind. We've got about a week to go before this campaign is over, and we're only at halfway there. We're about $19,000 or $20,000 away from our goal. So I need $20,000. I got an idea. I did it before. It was very successful. I've got a plan that you might just love. Do you own a business? And would you like to reach America? We got about, I think, the last estimate was 7, 8 million weekly listeners to the Mike Gallagher Show. Okay? 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And if we get a bunch, man, we might really go over our goal. I got a good feeling about this. And Tracy, my hardworking, loyal, irascible producer, she is ready to tackle this project. She's ready to wrap her arms around this. 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When prompted, just say the keyword Mike Gallagher. You'll be connected to a customer service rep who's based right here in the good old U.S. of A. You're not going to reach somebody over in, the Philippines. 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It's Pure Talk. 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
7: I feel like none of my reposts are working anymore on X. I don't know what's going on. So if I go under reposts, let's see, Mike Gallagher, I look at my thing. No, it's not doing it. Posts, highlights. Why is that not working? That is so, I hate it when stuff just vanishes. My contacts on my iPhone are vanished. I can't believe, some of them are gone. And I why does that happen? I thought it's all supposed to be backed up. That makes me crazy. I just reposted Tim Sheehy's fiery speech about why we're at war with Iran that everybody ought to watch. You should see this speech. I'll play it on the show, but if you want to get a jump on, well, look, I guess you can't see it on my account. Alex, can you see it on my account? Somebody go to at Gallagher Show and see if you see my repost that I just did 1 minute ago of Tim Sheehy. Because everybody should see this important, powerful speech he gave. And I reposted, and it's not showing up when I see it on my, I don't know. I'm a little slow on some of this stuff, but it's like just this week, I see all the clips that we've got from, you know, the Eminem experience and everything. And why are some of my contacts gone? I know that of some of the names that I used to have in my phone stored in my contacts. And I went to call two of them this week, and they were gone. Gone forever. It's weird. technology. Gosh. Thank goodness something like rough greens is simple, like for your dog. You don't need technology to keep your dog happy, living a long, healthy, fantastic life, because Rough Greens is here. 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You'll see what I mean when you get it. And again, don't forget to spell rough, R-U-F-F. Rough Greens. So great, your dog will ask for it by name. Jim's been holding in Michigan. Jim, we appreciate your patience. How are you, sir?
8: Good morning. Thank you. Yes, I'm doing well. How are you?
7: I'm good. I'm just, I hear you wanted to react to the shooting in Wisconsin.
8: Yeah, real quick. It boils down to a value system. You got people that are end up getting shot like this by federal officers or PDs. They have a different value system. That's like a zero sum value system almost. I would think. I mean, they don't respect other people's property or their lives. They'll take another person's life. They don't respect their own life. It just seems like they have a zero sum value system.
7: But what about the politicians? What about the activists? What about the people with public platforms who never acknowledge how fatal it could be if you fight with police officers? Would you say they have the same value system?
8: They are the ones that are egging these people on because they need those people need victims. They need victims in order to be relevant. So that's why they do what they do, and that's why these people listen to them.
7: Absolutely, you're right on the money. I mean that look, that's what I mean. It's an industry to them, you know. For them, the George Floyd death was just a home run for that whole race baiting, headline grabbing money machine. There's a lot of people making money off this stuff. And one of the things on that Today Show report, and if you missed it earlier, I was talking about a report on the Today Show about a shooting in Madison, Wisconsin, involving a 38-year-old homeless resident with over 40 arrests. And he fought with the cops, produced a knife, got shot and killed, and now they're in the streets of Madison, Wisconsin. How about we urge people not to fight with cops? Is that so hard? 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
11: 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But this is not just another vacation. This is the Gulf of America Cruise. 7 days through the Caribbean with Mike Gallagher, Scott Jennings, Larry O'Connor, Jennifer...
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14: Evening. Sources tell Fox the Saudi military is currently carrying out airstrikes against Houthi targets in Yemen. Explosions have been heard near naval targets in the port of Hodeidah. This is in response to the Houthis hitting a Saudi oil tanker and targeting another in the Red Sea.
15: Fox's Jennifer Griffin. SpaceX launched its Starship mega rocket tonight on a 13th test flight.
16: 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Go Starship.
17: SpaceX engineers obtain vast troves of data from each flight and say they've made improvements to the mega rocket's hardware and software.
15: Fox's Jonathan Searing. SpaceX says the rocket is the world's largest, most powerful, made a soft splashdown in the Indian Ocean. 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
18: From the Weather Center, overnight will be mainly clear with a low of 66. On Saturday, expect partly sunny skies with a breeze and very warm temperatures. There is a chance of a thunderstorm in the afternoon. The high will reach 94 degrees. Saturday night will be partly cloudy with a low of 67. Sunday will be very warm with temperatures nearing the record high of 97 degrees set in 1953. Expect a mix of clouds and sun throughout the day with a high of 95 degrees. I'm AccuWeather meteorologist Jason Caterina for AM 1460 and FM 101.1, The Answer.
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7: Happy Friday. We made it. I went to the movies last night. Sue me. I liked it. I'm not even going to mention the name. Go ahead and hate me forever. I enjoyed it. I like an escape. I like to go to the movie theater. Boy, I'll tell you what. These IMAXs all over America. At one point, I thought the seat was going to just Jack in the box, like jettisoned me through the ceiling of the theater. The whole floor was vibrating. I think these IMAX theaters now, I sound like a lunatic, I think they vibrate. I think the seats are vibrating. I mean, I know that the floor was rattling. It's loud. Look, you could judge The Odyssey by one thing. If you don't like loud movies, I can just tell you, stay away. Whoa, is it loud. And it's splashy, and it's big, and it's epic, and it's violent. And it may not be your cup of tea, but judging by the box office receipts, it's a lot of people's cup of tea. It's kind of a litmus test. If you can ignore all the noise and just go to the movie and decide whether you're going to enjoy it or not, Merry Christmas. Look, if you don't want to go, don't go. We got bigger fish to fry. Got bigger fish to fry. Like Iran. Axios is reporting exclusively that President Trump is very close to a decision on a massive attack on Iran. He didn't give a deadline in a brief interview with Axios. He knows that such a decision will have major consequences. And he stressed he hadn't made a determination yet. CENTCOM is reporting that the Iranian military has been attacking drone headquarters and other targets. They are not backing down. And he also told Axios that Israel would join in 2 minutes if I asked them to, but he said, we don't need anybody to launch a new operation against Iran. This is a time, I believe, to be prayerful. I've been getting great feedback, and I had, incidentally, a little burst of inspiration. It's July, kind of the dog days of summer. It's hot. I hope you're doing well in life, and I think about your refrigerator or your pantry. Is it full? Because there's people in the world tonight with children going to bed hungry, bloated little bellies, and food for the poor is helping to feed those children all over the world, and we need you. We're way behind. I'm proud that we've had such a great few days in our Food for the Poor philanthropic campaign, partnering with this beautiful Christian ministry. And I'll tell you where we're doing well is I've been inviting people to pop in $20. But somebody, it was a friend of mine that kind of, we were kind of toying around with this idea. I've introduced a new component to our show. I'm praying daily. Now is a time, I think, for prayerful, thoughtful clarity and discernment. I saw these troops, these young men and women of the U.S. military, U.S. Army, in a lobby of a restaurant hotel the other day. And I thought, gosh, these young kids, CENTCOM is based right here in Tampa Bay. They very well may be winding up in Iran. They might have boots on the ground at Karg Island or whatever. And I think it is understood that Trump is about fed up with these lunatic, fanatic zealots who aren't going to play nice. They're not going to do it. And so he is weighing a massive attack on Iran. Get ready, cue all the Democrats who are going to start calling Trump guilty of, accusing him of being guilty of genocide. Wait and see. We had an idea. I have an idea. I haven't even broached it yet with the team. But in our Food for the Poor campaign, where we hope you'll go to mikeonline.com, click on the Give Food banner, please give generously, $20, $50, $100, whatever you can afford. I think it's part of a prayerful act to do good for others who are in trouble, who are starving. And Food for the Poor is a great steward for your money, of your money. A lot of people have been asking for the prayer that I composed the other day. And believe me, I am no pastor. I'm a big mouth talk show host who happens to be a Christian conservative Republican. And yes, I'm a conservative, and I'm a Christian. I make no apologies for that. People have been asking for the prayer. They want it on the text line, and I thought about something. What if we all got together, our team, and we put together like a laminated, cool, hard copy version of my new daily prayer, and we auction and we sell it for like $200. A tax-deductible donation that goes to Food for the Poor. I think I can get Tracy and maybe Zuli or maybe some of our team, and we can put this prayer on paper, and maybe you'd be willing to donate. Give me a little feedback on the text line if that would be something that you'd be interested in. But here's the prayer. Again, most people have received this prayer very enthusiastically. I don't think it's a bad idea to pray. Somebody told me in Philly, one of the talk stations in Philly won't allow any kind of prayer or any kind of mention of God or Jesus Christ on their airwaves. And certainly our station in Philly does. No problem there. And we appreciate the Philadelphia audience being a part of our daily show. So with that in mind, here's what I put together. And this is a real tribute to my friend Mark Davis, who's been praying every morning on his show. He put together a prayer right out of COVID. And he's stuck with it, and it has become an important part of his show, and this has become an important part of mine. Heavenly Father, we come before you with humble hearts, asking for your mercy and your peace in this uncertain hour. We lift up the leaders of our nation and leaders around the world. Grant them wisdom beyond their own understanding, the courage to do what is right, and the discernment that may prevent needless suffering. Guide every decision with justice, restraint, and a desire for peace. Lord, we pray for the brave men and women of our military and for our police officers, firefighters, paramedics, our members of ICE, and all first responders. Surround them with your protection. Strengthen them for the difficult days. Comfort their families. Bring them safely home, Lord. We ask you to watch over our country. Unite us in purpose. Calm our fears. And remind us that our ultimate hope is found in you and you alone. May your peace rule in our hearts. May your truth guide our nation, and may your hand of protection rest upon America. In your holy name, we pray. Amen. So I think this might be a pretty good little idea to get some donations for our Food for the Poor campaign here in July. Give me some feedback on the text line at 800-655-MIKE. Maybe we could put together a nice little laminated version of that prayer, and maybe for a relatively small tax-deductible donation of $200, you'll order it and we'll send it out to you. I think we might be able to put that to work. So let me know what you think. We'll see what kind of feedback we get on the text line. 800-655-MIKE, 800-655-6453. Let me know what you think about my idea here in the Relief Factor studios. I've got an idea. I want you to see and hear one of the most important speeches you'll ever hear about why we are in Iran, why we're doing what we're doing with Iran. It came from Senator Tim Sheehy. Maybe you've seen it online. This 4 or 5 minute speech has gone viral. He's a Republican from Montana. I want you to be a part of this. I want you to see it and hear it. That's coming up. We have a lot to do here. Get ready for Zohran Mamdani's ever-changing dialect. Turns out this guy has had fake accents and a fake dialect for a long time. Wow. And get a load of what he's telling wealthy New Yorkers. He's essentially saying, get out. That and more all ahead here on this Friday episode of the Mike Gallagher Show.
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7: Okay, there's a live look at Phoenix, Arizona on the Salem News Channel Camera Network. 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I had a great chat with Bill Douglas yesterday, WMOH, in the Cincinnati area. Man, I quick trip down memory lane. My father, who died when I was 11 years old, had a pizza joint in Fairfield, Ohio. And then my mom and dad opened a second pizza restaurant in Hamilton, Ohio. And Bill Douglas somehow remembered that connection. And he said the pizza joint that my dad opened in Fairfield is still there. Now, that has to be, and I remember being there. I was like 6, 7, 8 years old. That 50 years ago? And, God, I used to make pizzas. I had a red apron on, and they gave me a little stupid hat to wear and a bow tie. And I would make, little 8-year-old kid making pizzas behind the counter because my mom and dad owned the restaurant. My mom always insisted that the restaurant business killed her husband. My dad died of leukemia when he was 62, 63. He was 63, I think. I was 11. She died a few years later of bladder cancer. But they were hardworking, just, you know, kind of blue-collar, blue-dog Democrats. And they worked hard. Hard. So hard, in fact, that one night, shortly before my dad died, I was home alone with him, and he was having a very rough night. It was 11, 12 o'clock. I was home in the house. He kept falling down and bleeding everywhere, and I'm calling my mom, and she was at the restaurant. Somebody had to run the restaurant. And I kept saying, Mommy, Mommy, Dad is, you know, bleeding. He's on the bathroom floor, and it was awful. And finally, when she came home at 2 in the morning, she called the ambulance and got him to the hospital, and he died shortly a number of months after that. But that's, look, that's why I always try to have an open heart to somebody going through tough times, because, yeah, I mean, I had a pretty tough childhood with stuff like that. And unfortunately, the pizza joint, Cassano's in Fairfield, was one of those memories. But happy memory for me as a little kid. I mean, imagine your mom and dad owned a pizza joint, and you got to, I mean, I guess I ate for free. I don't remember it. That's probably what led me to PhD weight loss. Now that's why I gotta be careful and diligent. And then I get this calcium score this week. That's why PhD is now more important than ever to me. I am focused like a laser on getting exactly to my goal weight, being on the bike, working out with the trainer, taking care of myself. You should too. Got a calcium score of 84. You know me. I've got a suite booked at the hospital. I'm ready to check in right now. I got doctors and nurses on call. Harry Hypochondriac is ready. 84 calcium score. The Widowmaker, I got a 55. Now, that's mild. Don't panic. You're going to be stuck with me. But you know what they're telling me? For sure, diet and exercise. I'm also a little nervous that my doctor, he likes IV chelation therapy. You know, you get these IV treatments for everything. I think he believes that there's an IV therapy that can reduce that calcium score and break up the plaque or loosen the plaque in your arteries. Now, I looked that up, and they are like, no, it doesn't work that way. 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
0: Fox News. I'm Carmen Roberts. The U.S. military says it fired on another merchant ship as it tried to breach the blockade of Iranian ports. It's the latest sign of the conflict widening.
1: Sources tell Fox the Saudi military is currently carrying out airstrikes against Houthi targets in Yemen. Explosions have been heard near naval targets in the port of Hodeidah. This is in response to the Houthis hitting a Saudi oil tanker and targeting another in the Red Sea.
0: Fox's Jennifer Griffin. SpaceX launched its Starship mega rocket tonight on a 13th test flight.
3: We have liftoff. Go Starship.
4: SpaceX engineers obtain vast troves of data from each flight and say they've made improvements to the mega rocket's hardware and software.
0: Fox's Jonathan Sirian. SpaceX says the rocket is the world's largest, most powerful, made a soft splashdown in the Indian Ocean. 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
9: From the Weather Center, overnight will be mainly clear with a low of 66. On Saturday, expect partly sunny skies with a breeze and very warm temperatures. There is a chance of a thunderstorm in the afternoon. The high will reach 94 degrees. Saturday night will be partly cloudy with a low of 67. Sunday will be very warm with temperatures nearing the record high of 97 degrees set in 1953. Expect a mix of clouds and sun throughout the day with a high of 95 degrees. I'm AccuWeather meteorologist Jason Caterina for AM 1460 and FM 101.1, The Answer.
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1: Oh, boy, there's a pizza shop debate that blew up on my text line. People are saying, what's the name of your dad's pizza place? I think he built it. I mean, I think he was at least the first guy to run the place. I think they owned it. It was a franchise. Gosh, it was so long ago. Cassano's. Cassano's Pizza King. Dixie Highway in Fairfield. I'll have Bill Douglas send them a bill for some free plugs. The other big thin, and Cassano's was famous because they made thin crust. I always love thin crust, and I never eat thick crust. Love a thin crust pizza. It's probably because of my dad's pizza place. Marion's Pizza is always thin crust, too. That's a big, big hot spot in Dayton, in the Dayton, Ohio area. Marion's Pizza is great, too. I wonder if Dave Portnoy has ever been to Marion's or even Cassano's. Somebody just sent a text. I love Cassano's. My sister and I go there whenever I'm back in town, born and raised in Hamilton. But now I'm Rich from Cleveland. Thank you, Rich. All right, here we go. As promised, the speech that every single American needs to stand up and pay attention to. Senator Tim Sheehy dropped, I think, the most brutal truth about Iran you've ever heard. This is not a conventional enemy. And I'm afraid that President Trump is going to be faced with an unthinkable decision. This massive attack that is being rumored that he's considering might just be the only way to finally bring this thing to an end. And incidentally, you know, I mentioned a moment ago about a forever war. Look, what are we in? 9 months, 8 months, 9 months, 10 months? That's hardly a forever war. But it feels like forever to the American people who are stuck in this news cycle of a ceasefire, an on-again, off-again ceasefire, watching Iran continue to defy the memorandum of understanding. Look, I don't know how you play ball with these people, but you need to know who these people are and what they're capable of and what they've been doing to America for 50 years. Senator Tim Sheehy put it pretty brilliantly on the floor of the U.S. Senate.
2: The senator from Montana.
3: Thank you, Mr. President. Yesterday we saw the President of the United States and many others at Dover Air Force Base presiding over a ceremony that is very sacred to those of us who served, and that is a dignified return of remains from the war zone. And that process happens beginning in the war zone through Dover to the hometown of our fallen heroes. I participated in many of those ceremonies myself, to include carrying friends of mine off the plane. One of those is on this bracelet. He was cut in half by an Iranian EFP. This regime that we are fighting does not care about our partisan politics. They don't care who you voted for, who you pray to, or where you live. They want to kill all of us. And they don't just say it, they actually do it. And they've been doing it for 47 years. This is a war of choice. The Democrats are correct. It's a war of choice that was begun by a radical, lunatic band of terrorists that took over a beautiful nation 47 years ago, took it over with brutality, force, and savagery. And the second they took it over, they didn't free their people. They didn't unleash the largest oil reserves in the world to build schools and bridges. They took it over to murder their own people and to spread their disgusting ideology across the world, and that is exactly what they have been doing. They don't just say it and talk about it. You don't have to believe what they say. You can simply watch what they've done. They have attacked families, women, children, innocent people. They don't just attack them and kill them. They rape them. They skin them alive on camera. They celebrate it. They honor those people who do disgusting things that we would put in jail for the rest of their lives in this country. And they do it for fun, and they pay them money to do it, and they're heroes to that nation. They've done it to friends of mine. They've done it to families who've been in this chamber. And the fact that we sit here and listen to elected officials of this country defend these lunatics who want us all dead. They want all of you dead. They want all of us dead. They don't want us to disappear with the snap of a finger. They want us to be raped, burned alive, and cut into pieces. Watch the video from October 7th. That's what they want to happen from Maine to San Diego, from Seattle to Miami. They want this country turned into a burning husk of its former self. And you don't have to theorize that. That's what they do. From the 1983 barracks bombing, where 280 Marines were vaporized in a morning. From USS Cole to the Killy Laurel to every terrorist attack. From the Houthis, Hezbollah, Hamas. These are not humanitarian freedom organizations. They are death-dealing cults, and they want all of us to die brutal deaths. William Buckley was abducted in 1985. An American military officer. He was skinned alive on camera by the Iranians. American prisoners of war who were captured. They were never called prisoners of war because they were captured by lunatic terrorists, so they were not subject to the Geneva Convention. They were captured and murdered. Power drills through their brains. This is in Iraq. These are families that have dealt with this, and they've never gotten a single dime. These families have never gotten restitution, and not a single president has ever stood up to them. Love Donald Trump or hate him. Love his policies, hate ICE, love ICE, whatever. There's never been a single president who has stood up to Iran and hit back. For 47 years, our troops and our families have been absorbing attack after attack after attack all over the world. And their radical ideology does not stop at the Persian Gulf. It doesn't stop at Tel Aviv. They want to do this everywhere. It's a global radical ideology. And we've been fighting it for half a century. We didn't start this war. We did not, but we will finish it. And forever wars are not popular with anybody these days. Both sides of that, I love to attack our forever wars. And I can promise you, being someone overseas wearing the uniform, when you're fighting for your country, you don't care what party's in office, but you're fighting to defend your country. And you turn on the news and see your elected officials stabbing you in the back, telling you that you're failing, that you've failed every goal of the war, is what I just heard. Last time I checked, we've wiped these bastards out. An occasional missile strike and boats in the straits, that's not military strength. Those are the flailings of a failing empire. Those are the flailings of a nation in collapse because they deserve it. So I encourage our colleagues on both sides of the aisle, whatever's politically convenient, whatever plays well on Twitter or Facebook, think about the people who are deployed right now, standing on that wall with a loaded weapon who have volunteered to defend our country and our way of life. Because they are there defending us in a just war. Because we did not start a war with the Iranian Revolutionary Guard. They started it with us 47 years ago, and their attacks have gone unanswered for half a century. It's time to fix this problem and make sure another generation of Americans does not have to fight this murderous, savage adversary. Thank you, Mr. President.
1: I wish every American who is impatient with this war would hear that message. My hope is that that speech, a few minutes of your time, goes far and wide. We'll make that address by Senator Tim Sheehy from the floor of the U.S. Senate available through our text line at 800-655-6453. All you have to do is text the keyword speech to 800-655-6453. And I'd like your reaction to what you just heard Senator Sheehy say. Here's a text.

0: Gallagher.
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1: Here's a text from Scott in Covington, Kentucky. Says, Mike, thank you for having the guts to say out loud what I've been thinking, too. I went and saw The Odyssey with my wife the other night, and we loved it, and I'm afraid to tell anybody. So that's okay. You can admit it. Good movie's a good movie. Might not be everyone's cup of tea. You know, it's long. Didn't feel long to me, but it's long. It's almost 3 hours. It's loud. A lot of violence. And I'm not real sure people of that particular genre would have slung around the F-bomb. So they've tried to take some

0: liberties and modernize it a little bit. But you want to see an epic. Woo! It's an epic. Big time epic. All right, let's dive in. 12 before the hour. Get your reaction to Senator Tim Sheehy's speech that has gone viral. We're getting a lot of, boy, I can see my text line is blowing up like a little slot machine with people texting the keyword speech to get a copy of Tim Sheehy's speech. Again, just a reminder, if you want that on your phone or your computer to share or to watch again, just text the keyword speech to 800-655-6453. Let's start with Mark in South Carolina. Hey, Mark, how you doing today?
1: Hey, Mike, I'm great. Hope you're well.
0: I sure am. Happy Friday.
1: Thank you.
0: What's up?
1: Yeah, I just wanted to, I don't have a whole lot to say because that guy in Florida said it so eloquently.
0: But
1: the only thing I could think of while I was listening to that was, you know, I wish our founding fathers could be alive today to see what's going on and what people are saying, and particularly to hear this guy, because they would be doubling down. I mean, they just had to deal with the English. And I mean, look who we're having to deal with. And I guarantee you there would be no doubt and no uncertainty whatsoever about what the right course of action to do here. And thank God for President Trump, who's doing it.
0: Amen. You know, and the other thing it does, Mark, and I'll bet you'll agree with me, we talk a lot on this show about how we're witnessing a spiritual battle between good and evil, right? I mean, they're right now, this week, a Jewish man was stabbed in the middle of Manhattan by a guy screaming, Allah Akbar. And, of course, that came a day or two after the Jew-hating mayor of New York called for the arrest of Benjamin Netanyahu. So, oh, what a shocker. The Jews now have to be assaulted in the streets. There's a real evil going on. Tim Sheehy's speech really does show that, doesn't it? He really portrays the contrast that we're all experiencing of good versus evil.
1: Well, that's right. And if you watch the lamestream media, you don't get that. You get excuses and downplaying and all of this crap.
0: I know.
1: And thank God for shows like yours and, NTD and some of these others that, you know, it's a shame the typical average American has to go out of their way to get the truth.
0: Amen. Amen. Thank you, Mark. Great call. And I appreciate your input today very much. Yeah, you know, what he just said is amazing to me about what the mainstream media does. They make the bad guys the good guys, and they make the good guys the bad guys. Abolish ICE. Let's destroy the law. We got to look into the town hall did a great job in exposing a high profile person who is caught on audio tape, I believe, doxing the identity of an ICE officer. Doxing is when you reveal the personal information, the home address or whatever of somebody you're targeting. And they're doing that to ICE. That's why they wear masks so often. They have to, because their families are in harm's way. Because lunatics on the Democrat side have vilified ICE. These are law enforcement officers. They are simply enforcing the immigration laws of the land that this president and this government has decided to enforce. And they're paying a heavy price. It's good versus evil. This is not Democrat versus Republican anymore. And this is a war that they began 47 years ago. Sarah's in Texas. Sarah, how are you?
2: I'm good. How are you doing, Mike?
0: I'm great. Welcome to the show.
2: Well, thank you. I have heard of them taking live babies and putting them in ovens and cooking them. I have heard of them cutting babies out of women's stomachs. These people are just vicious, and they're pure evil. They need to be stopped. To blow them off the face of the earth would be a big favor to all Americans everywhere.
0: Listen, going to Israel a month or so after the October 7th terror massacre is one of the toughest trips I ever took, because I experienced what those people were subjected to. That's why it almost feels personal to me when I hear, Israel being attacked for committing genocide. When I see morons waving their Hamas flags in the streets of America, I saw it. I interviewed survivors. And then I was given a screening of that 30-some minute video that was put together showing the acts of brutality in Israel that fateful morning in October. You're right. They've done I could tell you things that I don't dare say on air because it's so graphic and so horrific that I would offend just by the graphic nature of what they did. A huge segment of this audience. This is truly what we're facing. And Iran is the biggest sponsor of the terrorism that is committing these acts. And for Trump, the red line, you know, the one that Obama said he'd never allow crossed, the red line is being weeks away from obtaining a nuclear weapon. If they're capable of doing the things that they've been doing to us for all these years, what do you think they do with a nuke? And that's why I believe the vast majority of normal Americans are on board. The only reason Democrats aren't on board is because it's Trump. They would be the biggest cheerleaders for victory over Iran and our U.S. military if it was being conducted under the auspices of President Kamala Harris. Now, of course, it wouldn't be. She'd find out that they're about to obtain a nuke, and I'm not sure she'd do anything. She'd cackle. She'd giggle. She'd start giving us word salads. We wouldn't know what the heck she's talking about. It's what she does. She might be the leading candidate in 2028. I don't know. Right now, I saw a new poll came out. J.D. Vance is clobbering everybody else. He's got more than double the approval of Marco Rubio. So Donald Trump Jr. is in that mix, but J.D. Vance is a strong number one. I don't know. We're going to wait and see. Thank gosh we have each other. Thank goodness we can go on a vacation together. Don't forget the Gulf of America cruise. There are another just a few more weeks for you to sign up and book your stateroom. Mike Gallagher, Scott Jennings, Larry O'Connor, Kurt Schlichter, Jennifer Horn. We're going to depart from Fort Lauderdale. 7 days of sun, fun, great political conversation, and more. For details, go to MikeOnline.com. 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We'll send you back all the information. All right. I know that a lot of people don't care about what happens to New York, but let's face it. Our American cities are worth fighting for. Wait till you hear what Zohran the Destroyer is up to now. That and more coming up.

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7: 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And we're negotiating with the rest. And we'll see how it all works.
8: President recently warning larger U.S. attacks could be coming. A possible 2028 Democratic presidential hopeful says Americans have had enough of the Trump agenda.
9: Two-thirds of Americans disagree with the Trump tax cuts for the wealthiest Americans. Two-thirds of this country believe that wages ought to be higher. Even most Republicans think we ought to raise the minimum wage more than we have. Most Americans believe that we ought to have health care for everybody.
8: Former Transportation Secretary Pete Buttigieg on America reports Buttigieg has not yet said if he's running. 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
10: From the Weather Center, overnight will be mainly clear with a low of 66. On Saturday, expect partly sunny skies with a breeze and very warm temperatures. There is a chance of a thunderstorm in the afternoon. The high will reach 94 degrees. Saturday night will be partly cloudy with a low of 67. Sunday will be very warm with temperatures nearing the record high of 97 degrees set in 1953. Expect a mix of clouds and sun throughout the day with a high of 95 degrees. I'm AccuWeather meteorologist Jason Caterina for AM 1460 and FM 101.1, The Answer.
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14: 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A look at America's founding principles and the leaders who shaped our nation.
15: In 1862, Abraham Lincoln signed the Morrill Act, helping states create colleges focused on agriculture, mechanics, science, and practical education. The principle was not centralized control, it was opportunity. Lincoln's Morrill Act reminds us that America can support education without surrendering education to Washington. Why did it matter? Because a free nation needs citizens equipped to work, build, steward, and govern themselves. 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Paul warns against idleness and calls believers to earn their bread. Why does that still matter today? Because education should form capable people under God, not dependent subjects under bureaucracy.
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0: From the wild world of D.C. politics to America's culture clash, brace yourself for the reality check you've been waiting for. 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
2: There's a big breaking story that Axios is reporting. President Trump is considering a major escalation against Iran. We're going to see what happens. We're going to stay in prayer. I'll share with you my prayer, kind of a new tradition we've kicked off this week here on the Mike Gallagher Show. Meanwhile, back here at home, New York City is in trouble. Big trouble. Big time trouble. He's telling New Yorker, the mayor of New York, Zohran the Destroyer, is now urging New Yorkers to literally take to the streets to protest the Prime Minister of Israel. NYPD officers are livid. According to the New York Post, New York's finest just put in superhuman duty to keep the five boroughs safe during the FIFA World Cup, the Knicks NBA title, Independence Day, the big, massive America 250 celebration that brought millions and millions of people into the city. And now they're going to have to keep their guard up as this leftist, radical, anti-Semitic lunatic fans the flames. Telling these anti-Israel agitators and protesters to take to the streets to protest Benjamin Netanyahu like he's got anything to do with New York City. It's insane. And it's just part of, I mean, they're going to take, he's going to take New York into chaos. And it's really, really bad. Really awful. I saw a message that he delivered via social media last night, and I thought, there's no way this is real. There's no way he did this. I know the guy is bad. He can't be this crazy. I mean, look, he has launched a war against wealthy New Yorkers. Now, you stop and think about this. If you're shoving wealthy New Yorkers out of New York, fleeing for places like Florida, what in the world do you think that's going to do to New York's economy? Who's going to pay for all of the services that New York City is supposed to provide? If the wealthy New Yorkers, who pay the biggest burden of taxes, by the way, are chased out, you're going to have a city in complete turmoil. So I saw this message that he posted directed towards wealthy New Yorkers. And I thought, this cannot be real. But it turns out it is real. Here is the mayor of New York City who writes on social media, "If you have a second home in New York City worth more than $5 million, check your mailbox when you're back in the five boroughs, because you've got mail. Today we sent notification letters to property owners letting them know that our new pied-à-terre tax is coming soon." Pied-à-terre is the rather lofty expression used for wealthy people who have a second home. "The best city in the world deserves the best parks, libraries, and schools in the world. That's only possible when we all pay our fair share." Our fair share. The stupid mantra of the lunatic left. When I moved out of New York, I was paying 51% of my income to the city of New York, the state of New York, the federal government. You're going to tell me that's not my fair share? I can promise you, I've paid a hell of a lot more in taxes than this guy has ever paid in his life. Somebody posted last night that over 13,000 people do own second homes in New York City valued at more than $5 million. His proposed second home tax will seize $500 million from those prosperous tax-paying New Yorkers and hand it straight to illegal immigrants and the freeloaders who don't want to work. You see, we're witnessing communism on full display. You loot the productive members of society, you reward the useless, and you say, see, that's justice. The Free Press put together a supercut of Zohran the Destroyer. The guy's been around. Even though he's a young kid, he's got quite the colorful background. He was a rapper, don't you know? He wanted to be a star, wanted to be a rapper. I don't know what his rap name was. I think Zohran the Destroyer would be a good rap name. And Spencer Pratt, the failed gubernatorial candidate or the failed mayoral candidate of Los Angeles, posted on social media after seeing the great work that the Free Press did. These commies are all spoiled theater kids who never made it in life. They want status and wealth, but they aren't talented enough to make it. So they just take it from you. It's a scam. The Free Press, Olivia Rheingold, found video clips of Zohran, who's got lots of fans, and they found out that he has adopted, in the past, different dialects. This is what the Free Press put together. Listen and check this out.
3: Socialism.
4: This is Zohran Mamdani. He's running for mayor of New York and currently polling second. Here's what he normally sounds like.
3: We gather tonight in the wealthiest city, in the wealthiest country, in the history of the world.
4: But in an interview in South Africa, he sounded a little different.
6: I actually created a playlist for Mira, who also happens to be my mother. You know, nepotism and hard work goes a long way.
4: And in an interview with the Turkish-American podcast, Mamdani sounded different again.
6: I'll be honest with you, Brother Mansoum, is that at this point, not many people are thinking about it.
4: And here is Zohran during his rapper days.
23: You know, it would have been here earlier, but worldwide tour is a worldwide tour is a worldwide tour. You can't just stop it. You know.
4: I do a deep dive into Zohran Mamdani and his changing accents for the Free Press. Read it at the FP.
2: Oh, sorry, that guy clipped at the end for some reason. That sometimes happens to our videos. I don't know why. I think Free Press. You'll find the Free Press online. She gave the website out. I mean, can you believe? Did you hear him with the fake accent? He is a theater kid. It's all performative. He knows he can't get Benjamin Netanyahu arrested. So he's so frustrated and he's so filled with hate and rage. Now he wants New Yorkers to take to the streets and demonstrate against Benjamin Netanyahu, the prime minister of Israel. But how about that the ever-changing accent? You know, are you old enough to remember the movie The Manchurian Candidate? What happens when somebody who's just evil and dark and blank and free of any kind of altruism or goodness for a place, what happens when that person gets elected mayor? I don't know about you. I hear those audio that video of his accents. I mean, he's serious. He's not like playing a character. He's pretending though to have an accent, or maybe he really has that kind of an accent, but he's using an American accent as the mayor of New York. That's possible too, I guess. I've got friends in theater and film. British people who can do American accents, American people who can do British accents, they do it all the time. But the point is, he's a play actor. Zohran Mamdani is a complete, utter, narcissistic, evil fraud. And he plans to do a lot of damage to New York City. A very wealthy, prominent New Yorker is out. Wait till you hear the story of a guy who has spent his lifetime supporting, loving New York, paying millions and millions of taxes. No more. Not with an anti-Semitic mayor and an anti-Semitic wife. He's fled to Florida, like I did a few years ago. We'll break that all down for you and invite you to join us here on a Friday episode of the Mike Gallagher Show in the Relief Factor Studios. So great to have you here. Our number is 800-655-MIKE, 800-655-6453.

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1: It looks like Israeli Prime Minister Benjamin Netanyahu and the Ukrainian President Volodymyr Zelensky are going to be attending Senator Lindsey Graham's funeral next week at the National Cathedral in Washington, D.C. We're going to have, I think, Joey Hudson is planning to attend, and he'll be doing some reports before and after the service. It's going to be a very, very obviously eventful service. The Graham folks are clearly scrambling to get everything put together that they can. They got a lot to deal with. So interesting, though, breaking news. Again, Zelensky and Netanyahu will be attending Senator Graham's funeral. 22 past the hour. As we continue here on a very busy Friday, lots of breaking news. Text message from California. Mom Donnie has no good intentions. New York is decaying, and Mom Donnie thrives on the destruction. New Yorkers need to wake up, but sometimes people need to hit rock bottom before they do. You know, that's the attitude of the country. I'm very sensitive to talking about New York issues like this because I know how South Carolinians feel about New York. I know how people in Texas feel about New Yorkers. I know how people in Ohio respond to a story like this. We're like, look, you're there. You voted for this clown. You're not standing up against it. You're watching a mayor urge people to take to the streets to protest the prime minister of one of our biggest allies on the planet. And this story in the New York Post kind of sums up exactly what I've been... This is unbelievable. This lifelong New Yorker and real estate investor, Charles Kushner, is fleeing the city, going to Florida, because he said, I don't want to pay taxes and live in a city with a blatantly anti-Semitic mayor and his anti-Semitic wife, period. I don't want to live in the city with the people who voted for him. He goes, I don't think you can reason with people who celebrate the brutality of October 7th and say it was a hoax. He's out. And he'll take millions and millions of dollars of taxes and spending with him. This, I don't know how long this can continue. I played a clip of Senator Tim Sheehy from the floor of the U.S. Senate. And I want to make sure you hear it again, because this audience has been profoundly impacted by that speech. And I'm going to be happy to share that with you in a couple of minutes. In fact, I've gotten as powerful reaction to that 4 or 5 minutes as anything I've played in a long time. A lot of Americans are confused about Iran. A lot of Americans don't quite understand. We had a lefty call the show this week and challenge me for supporting President Trump's efforts to stop Iran dead in its tracks. You may not know what the Iranian regime is really all about. Well, Senator Tim Sheehy from Montana certainly knows. And what he said on the floor of the Senate this week is one of the most moving, important, and yes, terrifying speeches you'll ever hear. And for those of you who are calling and texting the show and emailing us, we're going to play it again coming up in just a couple of moments. Be ready. You're not going to want to miss it. I am grateful to everybody who's been supporting our Food for the Poor campaign. It's July. I know it's a tough time. But as we head into the weekend, you know, we only have about a week or so more to go. Hunger is real. Hunger is something that children all over the world are facing. And I've decided to try a different approach because, look, our goal is about $46,000, and we're still about $20,000 away from getting to that goal. But, you know, we've had a couple of good days this week when I said, forget 100, forget 1,000. If you can just spare $20, if you got paid today, Can you pay it forward and go to MikeOnline.com and click on the Give Food banner and help these precious children, the poorest of the poor, as the Bible calls it? 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And thank you. I've been behind this microphone for over 40 years, and I can honestly say I've never received a bigger response from those who have found Chapter. 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These guys will go to the ends of the earth to make sure you have the coverage that is perfect for you and that you get the benefits you deserve. 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Make the call. 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
2: Fox News, I'm Chris DeMeo. The U.S. military continues to pound targets in Iran. President Trump says they're taking out Iranian leadership.
3: We've taken out their first level of leadership. We've then taken out their second level of leadership. We've taken out some of the third level. And we're negotiating with the rest. And we'll see how it all works.
2: The president recently warning larger U.S. attacks could be coming. A possible 2028 Democratic presidential hopeful says Americans have had enough of the Trump agenda.
4: Two-thirds of Americans disagree with the Trump tax cuts for the wealthiest Americans. Two-thirds of this country believe that wages ought to be higher. Even most Republicans think we ought to raise the minimum wage more than we have. Most Americans believe that we ought to have health care for everybody.
2: Former Transportation Secretary Pete Buttigieg on America Reports. Buttigieg has not yet said if he's running. 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
5: From the Weather Center, overnight will be mainly clear with a low of 66. On Saturday, expect partly sunny skies with a breeze and very warm temperatures. There is a chance of a thunderstorm in the afternoon. The high will reach 94 degrees. Saturday night will be partly cloudy with a low of 67. Sunday will be very warm with temperatures nearing the record high of 97 degrees set in 1953. Expect a mix of clouds and sun throughout the day with a high of 95 degrees. I'm AccuWeather meteorologist Jason Caterina for AM 1460 and FM 101.1, The Answer.
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13: In 1862, Abraham Lincoln signed the Morrill Act, helping states create colleges focused on agriculture, mechanics, science, and practical education. The principle was not centralized control, it was opportunity. Lincoln's Morrill Act reminds us that America can support education without surrendering education to Washington. Why did it matter? Because a free nation needs citizens equipped to work, build, steward, and govern themselves. Scripture gives work a sacred weight. In Genesis, God placed man in the garden to work it and to keep it. Proverbs honors the one who works his land. Paul warns against idleness and calls believers to earn their bread. Why does that still matter today? Because education should form capable people under God, not dependent subjects under bureaucracy.
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1: Okay, are you impatient about Iran? Are you worried about what's next? And I got to share our prayer with you. I promise to do that every day, and I will in just a moment, because we need to pray right now for our troops. We need to pray for our leaders. We need to pray for leaders all over the world. But I also want to thank, in prayerful thanks, I want to share with you Senator Tim Sheehy, the Republican from Montana, who delivered a speech that went viral. It's a few minutes long, but I don't want you to miss one word of it here on today's Mike Gallagher Show.
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15: Thank you, Mr. President. Yesterday we saw the President of the United States and many others at Dover Air Force Base presiding over a ceremony that is very sacred to those of us who served, and that is a dignified return of remains from the war zone. And that process happens beginning in the war zone through Dover to the hometown of our fallen heroes. I participated in many of those ceremonies myself, to include carrying friends of mine off the plane. One of those is on this bracelet. He was cut in half by an Iranian EFP. This regime that we are fighting does not care about our partisan politics. They don't care who you voted for, who you pray to, or where you live. They want to kill all of us. And they don't just say it, they actually do it. And they've been doing it for 47 years. This is a war of choice. The Democrats are correct. It's a war of choice that was begun by a radical, lunatic band of terrorists that took over a beautiful nation 47 years ago, took it over with brutality, force, and savagery. And the second they took it over, they didn't free their people. They didn't unleash the largest oil reserves in the world to build schools and bridges. They took it over to murder their own people and to spread their disgusting ideology across the world, and that is exactly what they have been doing. They don't just say it and talk about it. You don't have to believe what they say. You can simply watch what they've done. They have attacked families, women, children, innocent people. They don't just attack them and kill them. They rape them. They skin them alive on camera. They celebrate it. They honor those people who do disgusting things that we would put in jail for the rest of their lives in this country. And they do it for fun, and they pay them money to do it, and they're heroes to that nation. They've done it to friends of mine. They've done it to families who've been in this chamber. And the fact that we sit here and listen to elected officials of this country defend these lunatics who want us all dead. They want all of you dead. They want all of us dead. They don't want us to disappear with the snap of a finger. They want us to be raped, burned alive, and cut into pieces. Watch the video from October 7th. That's what they want to happen from Maine to San Diego, from Seattle to Miami. They want this country turned into a burning husk of its former self. And you don't have to theorize that. That's what they do. From the 1983 barracks bombing, where 280 Marines were vaporized in a morning. From USS Cole to the Achille Laurel to every terrorist attack. From the Houthis, Hezbollah, Hamas. These are not humanitarian freedom organizations. They are death-dealing cults, and they want all of us to die brutal deaths. William Buckley was abducted in 1985. An American military officer. He was skinned alive on camera by the Iranians. American prisoners of war who were captured. They were never called prisoners of war because they were captured by lunatic terrorists, so they were not subject to the Geneva Convention. They were captured and murdered. Power drills through their brains. This is in Iraq. These are families that have dealt with this, and they've never gotten a single dime. These families have never gotten restitution, and not a single president has ever stood up to them. Love Donald Trump or hate him. Love his policies, hate ICE, love ICE, whatever. There's never been a single president who has stood up to Iran and hit back. For 47 years, our troops and our families have been absorbing attack after attack after attack all over the world. And their radical ideology does not stop at the Persian Gulf. It doesn't stop at Tel Aviv. They want to do this everywhere. It's a global radical ideology. And we've been fighting it for half a century. We didn't start this war. We did not, but we will finish it. And forever wars are not popular with anybody these days. Both sides of that, I love to attack our forever wars. And I can promise you, being someone overseas wearing the uniform, when you're fighting for your country, you don't care what party's in office, but you're fighting to defend your country. And you turn on the news and see your elected officials stabbing you in the back, telling you that you're failing, that you failed every goal of the war. It's what I just heard. Last time I checked, we've wiped these bastards out. An occasional missile strike and boats in the straits, that's not military strength. Those are the flailings of a failing empire. Those are the flailings of a nation in collapse because they deserve it. So I encourage our colleagues on both sides of the aisle, whatever's politically convenient, whatever plays well on Twitter or Facebook, think about the people who are deployed right now, standing on that wall with a loaded weapon who have volunteered to defend our country and our way of life. Because they are there defending us in a just war. Because we did not start a war with the Iranian Revolutionary Guard. They started it with us 47 years ago, and their attacks have gone unanswered for half a century. It's time to fix this problem and make sure another generation of Americans does not have to fight this murderous, savage adversary. Thank you, Mr. President.
1: Senator Sheehy, how about that, huh? How about that? And if you are as impacted by his address to the U.S. Senate as I am, and you want that 4 or 5 minutes sent to you, we're happy to provide it through our text line. Just text the keyword speech to 800-655-MIKE, and we'll send you back the video clip of Senator Tim Sheehy with his passionate, brilliant, insightful message to the American people that could easily be called what good versus evil looks like. It could easily be called why we fight. It could easily be called thank you, President Trump, for being the first president to actually stand up to this evil, maniacal, destructive regime. So if you want that that clip sent to you, just text speech to 800-655-6453. We'll send it back to you. You know, I've been talking about PhD weight loss for a long time because they've done so much good for me. I shared with you that I got one of those heart-lung body scans after Senator Graham's death. Just want to make sure that nothing's in there waiting for me to surprise me. Well, I was surprised to find out that I've got mild arterial plaque, I guess, a mild coronary disease. Very mild. I'm in the 30th percentile, which means that 70% of men my age have more plaque, but I don't know how. Look, here's what I know. I need to make sure I am at my goal weight. I need to make sure I'm exercising, and I got to lose the weight, and that's what I've done with PhD weight loss. This is so crucial, and this has gone from just, hey, I want to lose weight, to remembering how important diet and exercise are. And PhD isn't a diet. PhD is a way of life. a program that works for the rest of your life. And PhD has worked for mine, and I intend to be around to annoy you for as long as I can. 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
9: The first thing I need to know, just purely as art, did you think it was okay?
8: Well, let's start with just saying that I did what you and Lisa did. I decided to ignore all the chatter and the narrative and the noise and say, I'm going to go see a movie that is obviously everybody's talking about, must be popular. It took me a week to be able to get a seat at the theater. and went into that big IMAX

0: thing with all the, my gosh, wow.
1: Yeah,
0: that's, and incidentally, that's the way to see it and hear it and hear it. My goodness, what a loud movie. Let me just put it this way. You've got to work really, really hard. You've got to really work. It's some real heavy lifting.
1: Yep.
0: To hate on this epic movie.
1: Thanks.
0: If you hate this movie, you're going out of your way. You're twisting yourself in more pretzels than a visit over at Annie Ann's. That thing is an epic of incredible scope and magnitude. It is beautifully shot. Incidentally, no CGI, I read. They went out and shot that thing on the boat.
1: You're on the ocean. You're on the ocean.
0: You're on the ocean. And you get the waves. That's all real water in there. But the movie is epic. Now, and I loved it. I loved every minute of it. If it was 3 hours, I didn't notice.
1: It was 2:53, and I didn't look at my watch once.
0: Not one time. Not one time. Now, but let me stipulate something, Mark, and let's be obvious about
1: this. I think I know where you're going. Go ahead, because
0: I'm
1: going
0: to say it's not everybody's cup of tea. It's 3 hours. For some people, that won't pass the smell test. They don't want to sit in a movie for 3 hours. Okay. It's violent. Very violent movie. Not going to be everybody's cup of tea. There's language in it. I'm not real sure people of that era slung around the F-bomb.
1: I know. It is modernized in a lot of ways.
0: Correct. Okay. But listen, that won't be everybody's cup of tea. But if you can ignore being told you're not supposed to like something, and Mark, we don't need to break this down on the podcast. We can try. It takes 5 seconds. It's all to do with the casting. That's all it is. It's the casting. People don't like a black Helen of Troy. People don't like Ellen Page. People don't, or Elliot Page, whatever. People don't like it. That's what they don't like. And so they're going in there saying, I'm going to hate this movie. Let me tell you something. Let me get this off my chest. I'm a little fired up about this today.
1: I love it.
0: If you start worrying about the personal lives of movie stars, you better go back to the 20s and the 30s and go check out the history of Fatty Arbuckle or any of these other people who lived ridiculously hedonistic, horrible lives. If you obsess about the personal life of an actor, you got to go touch some grass. You got to go gaze at the stars a little bit and take a breath and just stop looking for things to be mad about. They are actors. Johnny Depp is one of the most brilliant actors of our time. I loathe him. I hate his politics. I hate the way he moved out of the country because he hated America so much, the country that made him rich and famous. I resent that, but I can go to a movie and be entertained by,
1: Ebenezer. Yep.
0: And did you see how they're
1: Ebenezer?
0: Did you see how they're bagging on the trailer already? Oh, it's the worst trailer in the history of trailers. It's terrible. It's Johnny. It's all about the casting, and people get it in there. It's social media. I am so tired of everybody looking for a reason to get mad, Mark.
1: Isn't there enough to get genuinely mad? And by the way, that was a step away from where I thought you were going to go. You went to a very good place. See if you'll come with me on the place I'll go.
0: Okay.
1: It's not like they're wrong. If somebody wants to be persnickety and go, Helen of Troy wasn't black, fine. If somebody wants to say that the casting of Elliot Page is kind of a wink and a nudge to Hollywood wokeism, they're right about that too. But
0: correct.
1: It doesn't come up in the movie at all. There's nothing preachy or woke or anything in the actual movie, like, at all. If there is that woke messaging, woke politics, things in a film that seek to beat you over the head with a certain ideology, I'll be there too, saying, I don't have any need for that.
0: The movie does
1: none of that. People are, as you say, cherry-picking, looking for reasons. It's my word of the year. It's performative. It's like, look how sensitive I am to all the issues on trans. Ain't nobody more twisted off about trans than I am, and I didn't give two flips about Elliot Page on screen for 3 minutes.
0: Let me go with you, and I enthusiastically. I respect people who say, I'm not going to pay one dime to Hollywood. I'm not going to rent. I'm not going to order cable. I'm not going to go to Disney World. I'm going to sit in my house and be kind of upset at the world. Okay. Yeah. That knock yourself out. I mean, I hate to be mean spirited here, but I want to go out. I want to leave my apartment. I want to go to a movie. I like Disney World. Sue me. You know, I don't bag on people who choose not to do that. You want to call me a hypocrite for wanting to go to a, getting out of my hovel and go to a movie once in a while?
1: Yeah.
0: Okay, all right, knock yourself out. And I'm not going to bag on you for choosing to live like an Amish person. Okay, don't go anywhere. Don't get TV. Don't go to a movie. Don't go to a theme park. Make sure you get all bent out of shape over all the ideological stuff. I'm okay with that. And I really, and in a way, Mark, I respect that. Look, I kind of respect the Amish.
1: Do you? Okay.
0: I do.
1: You just framed it in some really, really condescending ways.
0: Oh, well, no, they're lovely people. They're lovely people. They're not on social media.
2: Good people on both sides.
0: Yeah, yeah, there's good people. I mean, they're not fighting on social media. They're not hyperventilating over a Black Helen of Troy or Matt Damon didn't speak the right dialect. They're just living their lives and farming and making furniture and enjoying life. You know, God bless them. You want to live that way? Live that way. God bless you. And, I promise you, I don't mean to be condescending, but leave us alone. Those of us who want to go to a movie once in a while, the heck alone.
1: Because that has been the line that some people have drawn. You're being very live and let live, which is the way to be. There are people who have said, not only am I going to tell you the triggers that I have about this film, but I'm going to tell you there's something the matter with you.
0: Right.
1: If
0: oh, yeah.
1: You do. It's like, please.
0: I mentioned Disney World one time. You should see the hate I get. They're so woke. What'd you do? Go see Snow White with the beard? What are you doing? I mean, look, I've got it. I love that place. My wife and kids, since they were little boys, we went there. That was our place. And now I go by myself and I think about my wife and my kids and our memories.
3: 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I scattered some of her ashes on Main Street USA at Disney World. She loved that place.
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0: That'll do it for Friday. Thank you very much for tuning in. We'll do it again Monday. I hope you join us then. Have a terrific weekend. Be safe. Keep fighting the good fight. I'm Mike Gallagher. God bless America.

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8: You cannot approve funding military when you're winning a war. 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We're talking to them right now. 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
9: Plattner already won the Maine Democratic primary for Senate, but now his replacement's not up to the voters, not up to the people here in Maine, but it's up to the party delegates, something Mainers say is just not fair.
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10: From the Weather Center, overnight will be mainly clear with a low of 66. On Saturday, expect partly sunny skies with a breeze and very warm temperatures. There is a chance of a thunderstorm in the afternoon. The high will reach 94 degrees. Saturday night will be partly cloudy with a low of 67. Sunday will be very warm with temperatures nearing the record high of 97 degrees set in 1953. Expect a mix of clouds and sun throughout the day with a high of 95 degrees. I'm AccuWeather meteorologist Jason Caterina for AM 1460 and FM 101.1, The Answer.
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0: 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And now, from the Connors and Sullivan Broadcast Studios, the man who is not what he wants to be, but is way grateful that he's not who he used to be, here.
1: 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Last edition of the weekday edition for the week, and glad to be here with you. We will be on TV tomorrow, 8 a.m., Salem News Channel. We will have a brand new edition for you there. And then there'll be radio coverage this weekend as well. And then I'm gone. I'm going to vanish. For 6 days, you're not going to hear a peep from me. I'm not going to do anything. I'm not going to do TV. I may write a little bit, but other than that, I'm not doing anything. You know what I'm going to do? I'm going to play with my kids. I'm going to take my wife to a nice dinner. I'm going to have a little bit of time away from thinking about any of the stuff that is going on in the world. Because when I come back, and as we head into the fall, we have major work to do. Speaking of major work, we had the most Bibles of our campaign given yesterday, and I want to say thank you to those of you that stepped up and did that. We have not yet broken the 1,000 Bible threshold, but our ultimate goal is 10,000 Bibles, and if we could get to over 1,000 Bibles by the end of this week, we would be well on our way, and I would be so appreciative of any of you that have been hearing us talk about the need and say to yourself, you might not even understand it. You might not even say that you get it, but you might have compassion on people who very much do want to have a Bible in their language so that they can draw great comfort from it. If you're not a believer in Jesus, if you're not someone who is of the Jewish faith, if you're not someone who has an appreciation for the text of Scripture, I'm not here to make you feel guilty. Any guilt that you feel related to anything related to spiritual is between you and God. That's not up to me. But at the end of the day, I do want to challenge you to consider this. And if you're a believer, if you're a Christian, if you're somebody who already is on board with me from a faith perspective, then this is even more incumbent upon you. But I would just like to challenge you to think through exactly what it means to have something that you desperately, desperately treasure, and never have it made available. I think of things like Muslim girls in countries where Sharia Islam is the law, and how they are not allowed to learn how to read. And when they do learn how to read, the incredible joy that it brings their heart, because they now have this gift that they did not have before. For every Bible that goes out, 12 people have come to faith in Jesus. Now, when I was first told that by Bible League a couple of years ago, I said, that's a miracle multiplier. And for some reason, it stuck. Everybody now calls it the miracle multiplier. But that is in essence what happens. When you send a Bible, 12 people grow in their faith with Jesus and find him and learn about him and get discipled so that they are able to go out and tell others about him. Now, if you're not a religious person, if you're not a person of faith, that doesn't resonate with you. But for Christians, that's the whole game. That's why we believe. We are sinners who found eternal life through Jesus, and we want to tell the good news to everybody. So 1-800-YES-WORD. I think technically we are somehow in the 700 Bibles sent range, and we need to be over 1,000 by the end of today. And if you could help us, that would be incredible. They're $5 a piece. Whatever you can afford to give, divide that by 5. That's the number of Bibles that you can send. And then multiply that by 12. And that's the number of people that you'll impact for the gospel because of it. So if you have $100, divide by 5, you're talking 20 Bibles. But then those Bibles are going to touch 100 and are going to touch 12 people each, that's 240 people that are going to come to faith in Jesus because you gave a $100 gift. 240 people coming to Christ from a $100 gift. I don't know anything else in all of Christendom that has that kind of return on it, but that for that alone, I would beg of you to consider giving some Bibles. 1-800-YES-WORD, 1-800-YES-WORD. Now, I've got something I'm going to talk about with Dr. Gina and Bethany later in the show, and one of the topics is yesterday I saw James Carville. Do you remember James Carville? He was the one that when Clinton was running for president the first time, he said, "It's the economy." He's this Cajun guy from Louisiana, and he basically, on his own podcast yesterday, started going after his fellow Democrats, saying that they don't understand what they're doing when it comes to the Voter ID Act, that they basically just need to pass it and let it be passed. He said 75% of your own voters approve of it. So he's saying just pass it. Pass the Voter ID Act. He goes, Democrats look fearful and afraid and like they're cheating if they try to block a voter ID law. And I tend to agree with him. I tend to think he's right on the money. Who in their right mind could say you're going to have more secure elections if you don't have voter ID? Like, voter ID, we're the only modernized country on the planet that has elections that doesn't have voter ID. All other countries have voter ID. Why are we the ones that don't? James Carville's figured it out. It's because the Democratic Party has opposed it. And they sometimes oppose it for, like, openly racist reasons. Like, his co-host, James Carville's co-host, another Democrat, was like, "Well, James, that means that you're against people, you know, who can't get IDs." And James Carville goes, "Who can't get an ID? Who can't get an ID? You get an ID for the library. You get an ID for a credit card. You get an ID. You take an ID anywhere. You have an ID all the time. Why can't you?" And he was going. And he says to his co-host, "Do you expect me to believe?" Because the implication was that it's going to prevent people of color from being allowed to vote. And James Carville ran him up the flagpole and down the other side, saying, "Why would you think black people are too dumb to be able to get voter ID? That's racist." But that's what Democrats have put forward as the excuse for why we shouldn't have voter ID laws. That black voters are too incapable, too uneducated, too something, to be able to get a simple ID that says who they are. Now, look, I've always thought that was a racist argument. I have an adopted son from Haiti. He has special needs. He's on the spectrum. He's never going to be able to read like a normal, you know, fully developed brain would if he had not had starvation in the early part of his life. He has an ID. How can you say people are too dumb, people don't have the capacity, if it's just a weird argument? And now James Carville is agreeing with me on that, and he's telling his Democrats, look, just pass it. So call your congressman, Democrat or Republican, 202-224-3121, and tell them to pass the Voter ID Save America Act, and let's get on with it. 202-224-3121, 202-224-3121. Kevin McCullough coming right back. 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

0: welcome. It's the Friday edition of That Kevin Show, thatkevinshow.com. Everything related to the broadcast is found there. We never put anything behind a paywall because we just want you to have it. We just want you to have access to it. Download it, listen to it, read it, pass it on to other people if you find it helpful. That's the goal of thatkevinshow.com. Particularly when it comes to our series in the discussions of how we live. How do we live is just a section here on the show, early in the show every day, where we say, wait a minute, before we take a look at Iran or Venezuela or oil or anything else that is temporal, what does God have to say about things? And if the society hates him, hates his word, looks at us at best case scenario with a lot of suspicion, how do we live in that context? And I'm so grateful for shepherds that take a whole week out of their life and dedicate it to just coming and sharing with us. Jason Warman, lead pastor at Coast Life Church in Florida, has been our thought provoker this week. I like to think of it that way, Jason. You've made us think, and that's a good thing. And we've been looking at the difference from a biblical sense when Jesus says, I've come to give you life and life more abundantly. He's not talking about just physical, biological, breathing in and out and development of cells kind of life. He's talking about flourishing, meaning, mission, purpose, those things that go beyond what we just kind of know in the human or the carnal. But instead, he points us to the spiritual and the transcendent and the things that last beyond even our physical lives. And you've done a really good job this week of helping us understand the difference in the bios and the zoe life, being the biological and the spiritual or the transcendent, and that abundant, that flourishing, that spiritual life that he's come to give us. And we're wrapping it up. So how do you put a button on this week?
1: Yeah, it's been great to be with you this week. Enjoyed it. And I want to end the week really practical on what do we do with the old life? Like that biological existence that you were talking about. Jesus, like, hey, I came to give you a whole nother life. It's the abundant life. And so what do we do with that? Like, how do we live with the new, get rid of the old? And Paul says this in Colossians 2:11-12. He said, in him, that being Christ, also you were circumcised with the circumcision made without hands, by putting off the body of the flesh, that's that old life, by the circumcision of Christ, having been buried with him in baptism, in which you were also raised with him through faith in the powerful working of God who raised him from the dead. And Paul is just telling us, hey, there is this thing called baptism. And there is this ordinance of the church where we formally bury the old life. And by faith, we trust that when Christ got out of the grave, when we come out of the waters of baptism, we are raised into a new and glorious, abundant life that Christ has for us. And I notice it's a struggle for people because we're in a culture today. It's easy to spot, whether you want to call it wokeism, Marxism, it's easy to spot when it shows up in politics and in social hot topics. I think sometimes people underestimate how much it can creep into Christianity, because we're in a culture today that doesn't recognize individual sins. It only recognizes systemic grievances. Systems are bad. People are good. We're good. The systems are bad. And it creeps.
0: I'm sorry to interrupt, but it's so ironic on its face because who made the systems?
1: Right. Well, it creeps into the church because now people are against organized church. They're not, we'll put our kids in organized sports, but we don't trust organized church. You hear it. It shows up in the verbiage when it's like, hey, Christianity is about relationship. It's not about rules. Christianity isn't a religion. It's a relationship. And, the thing about a relationship is every relationship has rules. Hmm. My wife, Heidi, she has all of these silly little rules for me. And one of them is I can't go out with other women. And I'm like, what's with all the rules? This place is a prison. I thought this was about a relationship. Well, if you have a relationship, then you first of all have to identify it. You've got to make commitments to it. You've got to value it. You've got to put parameters, whatever it takes to protect that relationship, but it has to be identified. Like, this is the relationship that I'm in. And when people come to the Christian faith, like what we have to recognize is there is a framework for the Christian life that God has called us to, that mm-hmm. Jesus came to establish a framework of Christianity to formally bring us into the kingdom of God, into the life that he's given us. And so when we find salvation isn't the finish line. It's the starting point. Like that's the place we begin this new life. It's not just something we believe in. It's something we walk out in our relationship to Christ. And Paul goes, hey, if you found new life in Christ, then we need to have this thing called a spiritual circumcision, which is a cutting away. It's what circumcision is. It's cutting away. And Paul's like, hey, that is cutting away the old you so that we can identify the new you and the life that God has called us to live. And one of the things people always ask, you know, it's like, man, how long should I wait to be baptized? And you know, when should I get baptized?
0: Get her always, done. That's what Paul said.
1: I know it's morbid and sad, and I don't mean to ruin any of your listeners' day, but if the family pet died, let's call him Buttercup. If Buttercup kills over, like how long do you leave him in the house before you bury him? You don't leave him there. And when something dies, you give it a proper burial. And then when we come to new life in Christ, it's like, how long are you going to leave Buttercup rotting in the corner? You know, let's bury that old man. Let's say that part of us is gone, and then let's live to the new. If any man is in Christ, he is a new creation. The old is gone. Like that moment we accept Christ, there is a new life that has come. We get rid of the old. That's why Peter goes in 1 Peter 3:21. He said, baptism is an appeal to God for a clean conscience. I am a follower of Jesus Christ. I'm a part of the church of Jesus Christ. I'm a part of the people of God, because people need to understand Jesus is not coming back for a disconnected group of individuals. He's returning for a church. He's returning for his body. When we separate ourselves, only serial killers and dysfunctional Christians like separated body parts. Jesus loves a whole body. He loves people who are together, committed, locked into this life of faith. And we have to make that public declaration. Hey, that's not who I am anymore. My identity isn't in me. My identity is in Christ Jesus. And we bury that past. And it's a matter of us formally declaring through the church that we are no longer the person we used to be. Our life is now identified, like we are identifying with the new creation that Jesus has given us. And it's a powerful thing. It's a physical ceremony. It's a spiritual ceremony. When Jesus was baptized, he said he did it to fulfill all righteousness. And when he came up out of the water, the voice of the Father said, this is my beloved Son in whom I'm well pleased. And man, that's my prayer for everyone, is that they have that moment when they come up out of the water. They go, that old me is gone. And they hear the voice of the Father going, hey, this is my beloved Son. This is my beloved daughter in whom I'm well please, you are living out the life. And so there just needs to be a moment where we get out of all of the individualism, the personal. We are saved personally for a corporate calling. We are saved individually for something greater that God wants to do in our life. And we all need that moment that marks us, where we cut away the past. So that's not who I am anymore. I am living in a new creation that Christ has given me. And it's that moment, it's that line in the sand where we're identifying, hey, that old bios life, that old biological existence, I'm burying that. And I'm going after that abundant, that is Zoe, that higher purpose, that deeper spiritual meaning that then brings meaning, hope, purpose, faith, belief to all the other aspects of our life. And, you know, in the South, we would tell people, you need to get to stepping, you know, when they needed to get, it's like, I just want to tell some Christians, come on, you need to get to stepping, walk out this new life, this new faith. Let's identify it. Let's protect it. Let's get involved. Let's get connected. Let's move into the future that God has for us.
0: JasonWarman.com for more. Jason, what a great week. Thank you for all that you have done. Real quickly, just 10 seconds, if people are around Coast Life this weekend, what are you teaching on?
1: Yeah, we're in Isaiah 43. I'm literally preaching this. He said, remember not the former things, neither consider the things of old. Behold, I do a new thing. It's already springing up. And I'm going to be preaching on how new life springs up. And then we're going to be baptizing a whole bunch of people.
0: There we go.
1: Down at the beach here.
0: Yeah. Well, and one of the things that I love about at least our baptism services is many, many times after hearing the testimony of many people that come forward and explain why they're getting baptized that day, we almost always have more people that come to faith and want to get baptized that same day. And so I pray God's blessing on your efforts this weekend, that God will be glorified, lifted up, exalted, and that many will come to know him because of the testimony and the witness of those that are declaring him this weekend. Jason, you're going to come back in the fall. Thank you for spending this week with us. We're really grateful.
1: I'm looking forward to it. Can't wait.
0: You got it. Kevin McCullough coming right back. Don't go away.
2: Stick around for more of That Kevin. Next.
3: News. I'm Deborah Valentine. Following 13 consecutive days of U.S. military strikes against Iran, President Trump Friday calling on lawmakers to approve emergency supplemental funding.
4: You cannot approve funding military when you're winning a war and what you're supposed to do, stop fighting? We're winning a war by a lot. We're talking to them right now. They're willing to do things that they would have never done.
3: President Trump tonight speaking at the rescheduled White House Correspondents' Dinner in Washington. Maine Democrats hold a special nominating convention Saturday to choose a Senate nominee to replace ousted candidate Graham Plattner, Fox's Alexis McAdams.
5: Plattner already won the Maine Democratic primary for Senate, but now his replacement's not up to the voters, not up to the people here in Maine, but it's up to the party delegates, something Mainers say is just not fair.
3: The winner will face incumbent Susan Collins. 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
7: From the Weather Center, overnight will be mainly clear with a low of 66. On Saturday, expect partly sunny skies with a breeze and very warm temperatures. There is a chance of a thunderstorm in the afternoon. The high will reach 94 degrees. Saturday night will be partly cloudy with a low of 67. Sunday will be very warm with temperatures nearing the record high of 97 degrees set in 1953. Expect a mix of clouds and sun throughout the day with a high of 95 degrees. I'm AccuWeather meteorologist Jason Caterina for AM 1460 and FM 101.1, The Answer.
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0: says from New York, that Kevin McCullough.
1: All right, Kevin McCullough, glad to have you with us. Thank you for being here. And I hope you look forward to our incredible, incredible lineup of people next week. We have got some real friends of the broadcast are going to be sitting in. Lou Bassanese, Michael Woolworth, Bethany Mandel, Patrice Onwuka, Megan Mobbs. These are all people that have been guests, our regular guests, and they have things to say. But we are really looking forward to letting them sit in on each day, kind of having their own expertise. Like, you know, Megan's going to talk about, you know, military strategies and very interesting stuff from her perspective. Patrice is going to be all over the economy and what's going on, and back to school and some other things, practical helps. Bethany, I'm going to talk to her in the second hour. I don't know what she's planning. She's always interesting because she's kind of like, Bethany's kind of like the wry smile girl. Like, she, you don't know what the smile means. She's like the human Mona Lisa. Like, is, what does that smile mean? Is it mischievous or is it happy? We don't know, but you'll find out with Bethany. So anyway, look forward to that. 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The stars of Duck Dynasty, Willie and Corey Robertson, have teamed up with Ekkle to create this brand new one-of-a-kind streaming platform that's built all around faith and family. And they didn't just lend their name to it. They actually helped build it from the ground up. 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All right, I also want to tell you about something else. You've heard me talk in the commercials about the weight loss program I'm on. And as of today, when I weighed myself, I was down 14 pounds from where I started a couple of weeks ago, 3 weeks ago, 3.5 weeks ago. 14 pounds in 3 weeks. Now, you may say, Kev, 14 pounds is a lot of weight. It is. But I have about another 30 to 40 that I still want to lose. So, having said that, here's how I've done it, and here's how I hope to achieve it with aplomb. PhDweightloss.com. PhD Weight Loss is a doctor-monitored program. And I don't know about you, but I've done some of the other programs in the past. And one of them, I lost weight so fast that I burned out my gallbladder. And I had to have it removed because it was unhealthy. I am losing weight at a healthy pace. My wife says I have more energy. My sleep is off the charts different than it was before. And this is something I wasn't expecting. I've had hypertension for a number of years, and my blood pressure range is now down in the truly healthy arena without medication. I am actually getting better sleep, and I am not having to take my blood pressure medication because I check my blood pressure every day, and I am down in the healthy range. When I was not doing this, I was extremely high on both numbers, and now my numbers have been in not just better than average for me range, but in actually true healthy ranges that I've not seen since I was probably in my 40s, and I'm 56. So I'm pretty excited about that. Here's what I want you to do. I want you to go to phdweightloss.com, and I want you to check out the program. phdweightloss.com has all of the information that you'll need to understand how the program works. What I like about it is I get a coach, and her name's Ann, and we check in every week or so. And the interesting things about that is that I told her this on my last call with her just last week. I said, Ann, I don't understand how this works, because I'm eating more than I've ever eaten on a weight loss program, and I don't ever feel hungry, and the food that you're sending me is really good, but I'm also making smart choices with food that we have in the house and so forth. And I said, I just don't even begin to understand, you know, how you're being able to do this. 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
9: 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I needed my life to change financially. I called Trinity and I ended up joining based on high credit card bills and high interest rate. And my counselor at Trinity has been great, and Trinity has been helping me to get on the right path of paying off these credit card bills.

0: decode it in such a way that it helps you understanding how to flourish in this life and really parent your kids better and have deeper relationships. The Bible is such a wellspring of wisdom. And for those of us that depend on it, we know we just couldn't do life without it. And that's what I'm grateful for Bible League. They have relationships with people all over the world. And in some of these places where they do not have physical access to Bibles, they are able to get them to people who desperately need them. Michael Woolworth is back with us from Bible League. And Michael, this is caused by a variety of reasons. Government persecution is a big one in a lot of these areas. Scarcity is also a big problem. It's not always the big government being hard against people. Sometimes it's just lack of resources and not having money or access or transportation to even go to a place where a Bible is received. And I think that's why, for a variety of these reasons, that's why these people are so genuinely excited, exuberant, thrilled to finally have a copy for themselves.
1: Well, and you know, a lot of times, you know, we're filling empty, waiting hands in parts of the world that has known incredible grief and loss, Kevin. I mean, that characterizes the country of Rwanda, Africa. You know, this is the 32nd anniversary of the Hutu-Tutsi conflict, the Rwandan genocide. I know you're familiar with this. You know, it was about a million people lost in the course of 100 days. If you've seen the motion picture, Hotel Rwanda, it really shows the chaos, the slaughter, the pain and the suffering that people went through again during that short duration 32 years ago. My colleague, a man by the name of Anton, left his native Netherlands, went into that country. He said, Michael, there's a memorial set up everywhere we went. People still, 32 years later, are mourning the loss of their loved ones. He said, one of the women that I met by the name of Dally, lost her husband, lost her son, and about 30 family members to that terrible, terrible genocide. He said, as I met her, though, I realized God is truly at work, even in places where people have been under this incredible, incredible grief. This audio clip talks about what Dally has gone through and the pages of scripture that she was able to open for herself and find the grace and gumption to move forward in life. This is Dally from the country of Rwanda.
2: Estimates about the loss of people in those horrible times range from 500,000 to 1 million over the course of just a couple of days. But yet, people like Dali have seen it with their own eyes. Her husband and one of her sons were killed, and she just couldn't forgive those who killed her loved ones. True forgiveness only came when she learned about Christ's work at the cross, about which she was reading in her Bible. So she recalled that Jesus asked his father to forgive those who punished him, and because of Jesus saying those words at the cross, she is now able to forgive those people.
1: Yeah, it was the words of Jesus on the cross, right? But Dally able to, you know, open a Bible and be reminded, you know, Jesus suffered, right? He said, Father, forgive them. They know not what they do. That was really the point where she was able to find that grace and that gumption to forgive those that brought incredible grief into her life and then to move forward in her Christian faith. Kevin, she's in a village of about 300 adults. There's a number of kids there as well, but about 300 adults. I can tell you through the story of Dally, people knowing the grief that she's experienced. Many of them have experienced that same grief, and yet finding the grace to move forward in life. They say, you know what, we want that Jesus. And so there's about 92 adults that have said yes to Jesus. They've all come through a Bible study from Bible League. And they're not praying for our pity today for all that they've gone through. They're not praying for protections in a country that still knows a lot of instability. What they're praying for is what? It's the precious word of God. So if you want to round that 92 up, there's 100 believers, about 100 people that have said yes to Jesus in the country of Rwanda, a country that is known in incredible pain and suffering, and yet God is at work there. And then, like I say, from wherever you're listening today, you get to be this incredible blessing to believers like Dally.
0: 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And the miracle multiplier that Bible League has traced since the beginning of their 88 years ago is for every Bible that's given, about 12 people come to faith in Jesus because of that.

0: you're having an immediate and huge impact on the kingdom of God. 1-800-YES-WORD, 1-800-YES-WORD. You can also go to the webpage, thatkevinshow.com, click the banner at the top of the homepage, thatkevinshow.com, click the Bible League banner on the homepage. You'll see at the very top, just click through there, and it should be very simple to take care of. But I just want to say, Bible League is one of those organizations that I never ask you to participate with an organization that I don't already participate with. And Bible League is an organization that I have given to. I'm now 56. I've given to going back as far as college. I've given to them financially to help get Bibles to different people groups around the world. And I will tell you that when you see these Bibles, and I've toured the Bible League headquarters and I've held them in my hands, they're made of durable materials. These are things that are really designed to stand up to kind of tough environments. The paper is strong, but it's delicate. The binding is not what you think of in terms of an American Bible, but it's very, not weatherproof, but it's very durable in a lot of different environments. And I just want to say, when you're investing in one of these Bibles to give to someone who needs one, you're giving them something that's going to last, hopefully, for more than one generation. And I think that it's going to be an amazing thing for you to do, and for the number of lives that you're going to touch. You're just going to really be glad to be part of this. 1-800-YES-WORD, 1-800-YES-WORD. You can also just give online at thatkevinshow.com. Click the Bible League banner at the top of the homepage. Kevin McCullough, coming right back.
1: Stick around for more of That Kevin next.
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1: Serving it up with a no-drink minimum. It's that Kevin Show.
0: Welcome back. Kevin McCullough, glad to have you with us. It's our Bible League campaign. We love, love, love helping the Bible League put Bibles into the hands of people who desperately need them. And Michael Woolworth from Bible League, it's always fun to say thank you to some people that have caught the vision and participated.
10: Well, you may mention the name, a handful of names here real quick, and then I do want to mention another a portion of names that are doing something about it. But, you know, Kevin, we've shared some longer stories today, some more in-depth details. But, you know, sometimes it's powerful just to mention individual names of fellow believers, people that we'll spend eternity with, right, that are praying for our generosity this side of eternity so that they'll have a Bible, right, to be able to open, to read about the God who loves them, to understand his will for their lives. So three of those praying for Bibles right now. Washi is in communist China. She and her husband are rice paddy farmers. They have two children. They want to raise those children to know and love Jesus in a country that fiercely opposes the gospel. Washi is praying for a Bible today. Babar is about 30 years of age. He's in the Middle East, actually not far from the current conflict there. He's among many former Muslims who have come to Christ, former Sunni Muslims in that part of the world, praying for a Bible in the Arabic language. And then Alicia is in the island nation of Madagascar, Africa, just off the coast of that big continent where Christianity is growing in the greatest numbers in the world. She's a widow. She has three children. She wants to raise them in the ways of the Lord. She's praying for a Bible in the Malagasy language. And then, Kevin, let me just say thanks to some of your listeners who have said, we've got to be a part of this. Barbara of Brooklyn said, I'm in at 15 Bibles. Lyle of New York City said, Michael, Kevin, count me in at 20 Bibles. A $100 tax-deductible gift. And, Kevin, that's how we get there. It's every call. It's every click. And, you know, one might call our goal a little ambitious. We want to do this for just north of 10,000 waiting believers that we know by name at Bible League. So, you know, we've got to raise about $50,000. We've got to fund these unmet Bible needs. And, again, a little gap between where we are, where we need to be. But if there is a caring group of believers that can get us there, it's listeners to That Kevin Show.
0: All right. ThatKevinShow.com is where you go to give your gift online. It's super simple. Go to the homepage. More and more and more of you have been going in recent months. I just got the data on the month of June, and more of you went there than you had before, so thank you. But go to the top of the homepage, click the Bible League banner, and when you punch through there, you'll get right to the page where you can give your gift. And thank you to those people that have given. That is an encouraging start to where we are. But as Michael said, we want to do more than 10,000 of these Bibles for people who need them. So we're just asking you if you can at all see your way to giving a financial gift divided by five. That turns into the number of Bibles that you put in people's hands. And then multiply that times 12, and that's really the magic number of people that you're touching. There's such a desperation, such a willingness to try to internalize the Word of God. And if instead of doing that, instead of desecrating copies of Scripture and tearing it apart, if we could actually put whole copies of Scripture into people's hands, what a better option that would be in so many different ways. So please, friends, don't make these believers just continue to suffer and want for the most important resource that they feel like that they need. They're not praying asking God to undo their government or change their situation or to wave a magic wand and bring them into a utopic future. They're asking for the strength of God's word to be something that they can hide in their heart, that they can study and know for themselves so that they can endure with greater perseverance what they are currently experiencing. 1-800-YES-WORD. 1-800-YES-WORD, 1-800-YES-WORD, or go to thatkevinshow.com and click the Bible League banner at the top of the page and be as generous as you can. A $150 gift right now would supply 30 Bibles, but you end up reaching about 360 people. So twice as many people as dollars that you're basically putting in. And that's the way it works. It's the miracle of Bible League and what God does with it. Kevin McCullough coming right back.
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12: But just like my presidency, the second time is always better. It's always better. And the third time will be better yet.
13: A third presidential term is not allowed under the 22nd Amendment to the U.S. Constitution. The dinner rescheduled after a gunman opened fire at the April event. Eight people, including six children, dead in a suspicious Michigan house fire.
14: Ottawa County Sheriff's Department says some of the victims were shot, so they suspect that this was a case of mass murder, suicide.
13: That's Fox's Gary Baumgarten reporting. The incident remains under investigation. 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
15: From the Weather Center, overnight will be mainly clear with a low of 66. On Saturday, expect partly sunny skies with a breeze and very warm temperatures. There is a chance of a thunderstorm in the afternoon. The high will reach 94 degrees. Saturday night will be partly cloudy with a low of 67. Sunday will be very warm with temperatures nearing the record high of 97 degrees set in 1953. Expect a mix of clouds and sun throughout the day with a high of 95 degrees. I'm AccuWeather meteorologist Jason Caterina for AM 1460 and FM 101.1, The Answer.
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17: I think Trump's initial plan is that Iran could potentially work with the United States of America to impose a toll. Iran could use some of the funds in order to...
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0: 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And now, from the Connors and Sullivan Broadcast Studios, the man who is not what he wants to be, but is way grateful that he's not who he used to be, here,
1: welcome in, Kevin McCullough. Glad to have you with us. It's That Kevin Show, thatkevinshow.com. And friends, I need to be honest with you. I am very excited about what we're doing by way of our partnership with the Bible League. I'm very concerned about the rate at which we're doing it. And what I mean by that is, we've got the biggest goal we've ever set for Bibles. We want to get 10,000 Bibles into the hands of 10,000 Christians who have asked for them, that are in need of them. And it's not all in one spot. It's 300 Bibles over here. It's 500 Bibles over there. It's 50 Bibles for this house church. It's 120 Bibles for this underground church here. It's, you know, 90 Bibles for a Bible study of former Muslims that were, you know, committing, honor crimes and stuff before, and now they found Jesus and they've repented, but they need the Bible to help them grow. So it's a variety of needs that are intense everywhere they are, but 10,000 is what they all add up to when we put them all together. And friends, we're not keeping pace right now with where we want to be by the end of the campaign. And so I'm just going to ask you to lean in a little harder, listen a little more closely. And we're going to try to tell you stories that truly matter about why these Bibles are so important. And when I say we, I mean myself and Michael Woolworth, who is back with us from Bible League headquarters in the middle of the country. Bible League's an organization, Michael, that's been around for 89 years. And for people that are joining us for the first time right now, they hear the word Bible League. What should they take away from that word?
2: Well, Kevin, great to be with you. And, I love your enthusiasm. You share our burden. You share the excitement that we have. You know, that God's working around the world through his word. And that's why there's this incredible need for God's word. I mean, we'll talk about some of the other factors that weigh in on this. But again, and I can't say enough about this listening family over about 25 years of kingdom partnership. You know, hundreds of thousands of waiting believers who had no hope of a Bible now have God's word. They're using those Bibles to make much of him. To point others to the hope of the gospel. And as you say, we just need to ask listeners, you know, we're talking to you, we're talking with you about what God is doing and inviting you to be a part of this. As you say, 50 here, 500 over there, 1,000 in this first story that we'll cover from Malawi, Africa. But again, Bible League is all about it's engaging people in the Word of God. There's plenty of great Christian ministries all over the world that do nothing more than provide a Bible, right? But Bible League is all about engagement. We connect with the under-resourced church around the world. Let me tell you what doesn't define the under-resourced church. They lack no love for the Lord, no zeal. They lack no zeal to see people come to Christ. They don't seek our pity. They're not asking for our protections for the circumstances in which they live. They're simply under-resourced in the sense that, what? God has them planted in places where it's difficult to live out your faith. And Kevin, I know it's tempting in this great big world of ours to think, okay, my $5 gift, you're saying $5 a Bible, Kevin and Michael, right? Really, what kind of an impact is my $5 gift in this great big world of ours actually have? Well, the stories that we've shared over our couple of weeks together, right? It all started with one Bible, somebody able to share what's in that Bible. And as I love to say, a gracious God willing to bring people from the grips of spiritual darkness. So again, every story began with a $5 commitment that somebody made at some point. And I wouldn't be surprised if it was somebody from, That Kevin Show or listening to WMCA. So again, Bible League is all about engagement. And these are people that we know by name at Bible League. Kevin, every one of these men, women, children, in some cases, they're members of our spiritual family. We never go into a village, drop down a box of Bibles and pray that there's takers. These are people that have said yes to Jesus and they're waiting for a Bible. And again, that's where Bible League steps in. The heavy lifting that we've been tasked with for nearly 90 years is what? Is to provide that Bible, the discipleship, to get these believers on their way in their walk with the Lord Jesus. And again, from wherever you're listening today, wherever that might be throughout, the greater New York City area or somewhere in the U.S., you get to be a part of it simply by stepping into the stories of these believers for the princely sum of only $5 a Bible.
1: Well, and I want to point out that thus far, you've helped us raise about 500 Bibles. Mm. And you were talking about the impact that each of them have. Bible League knows in their 89 years, because they've taken a look at this, and you've told us many times that a safe, conservative, verifiable number that is able to be understood for every Bible that's gone out, 12 new believers have come to faith in Jesus. And so you're talking about addition by multiplication again and again and again and again. And I just want people to get their head around this. The 500 Bibles that have gone out, that will likely lead to the salvation of nearly 6,000 people. We're talking about maybe 10,000 Bibles that we're hoping to hit. That's going to be 120,000 people if we get there. So I want you to just know, if you have a cynical mindset towards any of this, I'm sorry for you, but you don't have anything to be cynical about. These are real people that are in real situations where they cannot get God's word, and they certainly cannot get God's word in printed in their language, in their time, for their hands, for their eyes, for their hearts, for their homes, for their lives. This is what Bible League is about. So we're at 500 Bibles, 9,500 Bibles to go. We'd love to get to 1,000 Bibles today, if that would be possible. That means another 100 Bibles, another 500 Bibles just in the next couple of hours. That would make a huge difference. Here's the phone number, 1-800-YES-WORD, 1-800-YESWORD. Now, let me just tell you, if you have the ability to do something big for God, If you're looking for ways of doing something that has big impact, another 500 Bibles today would get us to 1,000 Bibles total, and 1,000 Bibles would give us 1/10 of the way to our goal, which would be a good start. But here's the thing: it's a $2,500 gift because the Bibles are that affordable. They're $5 each. So can you? Yeah, maybe your company's looking for a way to impact the world in a positive way. Maybe you're the pastor of a church that's been very burdened about having more of a gospel witness to the world around you. Maybe your small group has a bunch of people in it that have been very successful this year, and you could band together and say, do a $2,500 gift and get the remaining 500 Bibles for the ones we need today. That would be an amazing thing. Can you be creative in even asking yourself, is there a way that I can supply the Bibles needed? 100 Bibles is a $500 gift. What if I gave $100 a month for the next 5 months as a single donor? Could I supply 100 Bibles? Yeah, you could. It would be doable. What I'm asking you is to consider. What I'm asking you to do is to ask God to show you what He wants you to do. If you're married, talk to your spouse, talk to your kids, get your family involved. 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And you know who's going to really think that? The people that receive the Bibles. 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They're the ones whose lives are going to change. 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Coming right back. You know when you've been struggling with a decision, but you just finally have that eye-popping moment that says you're going to decide now? That hit me when I saw the number 266 on my bathroom scale. Kevin McCullough here. I didn't want to be at that number. At 56 years old, I want to be lean. 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I want to be healthy for my kids. And so I committed to doing something about it. 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

0: means we get to say hello to Dr. Gina Loudon. She's done doing her show for the week. She's got no more broadcast responsibilities here whatsoever, so she checks in with us on Fridays. And, of course, you can watch her weekday mornings on Real America's Voice, American Sunrise. Love that she and the guys there get up and keep you in a good mood all morning long, at least most of the time. Gina, it's good to have you. I ran across the most interesting story that I had not heard about yesterday when I saw that James Carville, on his own podcast, took his co-host to task, took the Democratic Party to task, and basically said in his best Cajun, look, voter ID is going to happen, and you guys don't understand, and it's a 75% issue, and you just need to let it go and move on. Now, if James Carville has come to that conclusion, Dr. Gina, why can't John Thune come to the same conclusion? Like, I sometimes wonder if, like, there's just something in the water or something. But, like, he sees it clearly. He knows what the voters think about voter ID. Why hasn't this passed yet?
1: Yeah, I would love to know John Thune's excuse. You know, initially, I know my co-host, David Brody, was saying, well, you know, I mean, he doesn't want to bring it to the floor until he knows it's a sure victory. But, you know, even David Brody has conceded that, no, have the dang fight for us. Like, this is why you are elected on the Republican Party ticket, is to have the fight for us. And we want to see some level of fight. I mean, I want to see far more fight in Congress, but the Senate is just literally asleep at the wheel.
0: Yeah.
1: And you're right. If James Carville can see it, why the heck can't Republicans who were elected? I mean, this is so fundamental and easy and cuts across party lines, and anyone with half a brain understands this needs to be done.
0: Well,
1: now,
0: Carville's co-host pushed back and said, James, don't you understand that there's going to be people that are basically the argument was they're too dumb to be able to get IDs and you're going to prevent them from voting. To which Carville said, this is one of the most ridiculous things I've ever heard. And even Democrats want to know that our elections, you know, have legitimacy to them.
1: Right. And voting, by the way, is a privilege. So for those who aren't willing to go in and express their opinion and do the due diligence it takes to do that, I don't have any guilt about that at all. I don't have a problem with that. Voting should always be a privilege. Being an American citizen should be a privilege with rights that you don't necessarily get if you don't put in the time and the effort. I don't know when it became that every human ever born on the planet was entitled to American citizenship and voting privileges therein, but that's just not constitutional in any way, shape, or form.
0: Yeah. Well, and it was certainly not what the founders believed, and we've had such a good year of 250 and kind of going back to the roots and kind of seeing what they had to fight for. They had to fight for it to get America to be what it is. But I think that Carville brings up an interesting point when he is being so straight talking with fellow Democrats. And for people that don't know who James Carville is, my son didn't. He asked me yesterday, he goes, Dad, who was James Carville? I said, well, he was a strategist in the Clinton era, and he helped get, you know, Clinton elected twice, and he's largely been well respected within Democratic circles. And my son thought for a long time, and he come back and he asked me a couple of questions about abortion. He goes, Dad, how come we haven't stopped it yet? And I said, well, we've made progress. He goes, no. He goes, we don't take it seriously. Like, we haven't stopped the process of killing babies. It's the greatest genocide. These are his words. This is the greatest genocide in human history. I said, I agree with you. And then he started just pelting me with more questions. How come the Democrats believe in transgenderism and shaving off body parts or sewing them on and socialism and Marxism and all these other things that seem to be so, like, running against the grain of what, you know, you've always said about America? And I said, well, I think the hidden thread is that they're godless people. And when God's not there, the Imago Dei isn't argued for. Fairness isn't argued for. Sensibility in terms of sexual function isn't argued for. And he kind of was satisfied, but I can tell he's giving this a lot of thought these days.
1: Yeah, well, you know, you have one party that bases things on zero morality, absolute godlessness, and therefore there's nothing holding them, which is such a frustration as a conservative, you know, that they don't need anything. They're not bound by any constraints.
0: Right.
1: Right. Because if you have no morality, you have no constraints. There's nothing constraining. So they can all agree. They don't have to worry about, oh, you might not be as pro-choice as me, or you might not be as pro-immigration as me. They really don't have to worry about it. They can have the AOCs in their party and support them for president in massive numbers because they don't care. It's all about coming together over two things, power and money. Nothing else matters. Those are the only two values. And that, by the way, might be the definition of evil itself. I don't really know that you're going to find that.
0: I think it kind of is.
1: The dictionary definition, but it's pretty close. The one thing that does bother me, I will say, is as a conservative, this price tag is making me insane, speaking back to the SAVE Act. I don't understand what in the world we need $9.5 or $10 billion to do any of this. I just feel like we need a reinstitution of Bush. We need to relook at these numbers, the military budget, in contrast with the military-industrial complex, which I think is such a problem. Conservatives have got to address that, or I think our midterms are at risk.
0: Well, I think that the midterms are going to be, I think they're going to hinge on whether or not Iran's been dealt with or not. And I think that if it's still an issue of question, especially by Labor Day. I mean, I think it should have been dealt with before July 4th. If it's still in question heading into the fall, I think Republicans are headed for a real problem. However, and I appreciate that side trail there because it plays back into this bigger issue, and that is why is it that one party leans in such a way? And you said it, a lack of moral moorings. They don't have anything. Like, what's the moral center of someone like AOC? She makes it sound like it's about fairness, but she doesn't respect people that disagree with her. So she's not, I mean, there's no fairness in her mindset, and there's nothing else that's transcendent or, you know, overarching in terms of a worldview of most progressives. And my son goes, Dad, are there no pro-life Democrats? I said, there used to be. I said, there used to be a whole section of them. I said, my grandparents they voted Democrat, but they were strongly pro-life. He goes, what happened? I said, they just kept sliding further and further, and without a mooring, without something to anchor it to that's eternal and is of goodness. You, that's what happens. And he goes, wow, that's really, and he's, you know, he's going to be a junior this next year, and he's goes to a high school that, you know, he is definitely in the minority in terms of opinions and worldviews. And so he's going to be engaging this. What I love about it is that he's spending part of his summer thinking about it, talking to people about it, and arming himself so that when he does have these conversations for later, he's going to be well prepared.
1: Those are powerful questions too. I'd love to see him get in the middle of a Democrat circle and ask those questions.
0: Yeah. Well, I know that some of his friends don't come from homes that, let's just say, see the same equation that you and I do. Speaking of the elections, if Save America can get done, and they did attach it to the budgetary process, so they're hoping to do it in reconciliation, and I don't know why they can't. Do you think voices like Carville coming forward are going to make any difference? Do you think that we get this moved before the fall?
1: Oh boy, Kevin, I don't know. I just don't know. It's just, it's such a mess right now. And MAGA is so fractured. So there's not the push from the right that there used to be to get things done. And again, it comes back to this price tag. I think a lot of people are bothered by it. And the fact that Doge is just like a thought of the past now. I just think we have a lot to pull together on our side. I love talking about their side because they're completely morally bankrupt and terrible. But we have so much to pull together on our side. I'm hoping to get our house straight somehow before the midterms.
0: Well, what's interesting is that there's been a couple of polls this week, and while they show a slight generic ballot edge for the Democrats, which you would expect in off-season congressional elections in the first term of a presidency, on issues, they're still aligning with more or less Republican views of things. And it's going to be interesting to see because the big beautiful bill is starting to have impact, but you've got gas prices that are starting to inch up again. And so it's like, yep, for the consumer, you've got kind of this, you know, balancing act. Am I doing better in my job? Am I getting paid more? Are jobs more abundant? Those numbers all look really good. But like I said, I think Iran is the ride or die. And if those animals that we have, you know, they've tried to trick us in every way possible, if we don't deal with them and basically get them out of the way by Labor Day, I think Republicans are in for a sore November. We'll see. Anyway, Dr. Gene, I always appreciate your insights. Thank you.
1: Have a great weekend to you and your audience.
0: Thank you. Kevin McCullough coming right back. Don't go anywhere.
2: Stick around for more of That Kevin next.
3: News. I'm Deborah Valentine. President Trump speaking at Friday night's White House Correspondents' Dinner in Washington, D.C. The president remarking on the rescheduled event, his second term, and...
4: But just like my presidency, the second time is always better. It's always better. And the third time will be better yet.
3: A third presidential term is not allowed under the 22nd Amendment to the U.S. Constitution. The dinner rescheduled after a gunman opened fire at the April event. Eight people, including six children, dead in a suspicious Michigan house fire.
5: Ottawa County Sheriff's Department says some of the victims were shot, so they suspect that this was a case of mass murder, suicide.
3: That's Fox's Gary Baumgarten reporting. The incident remains under investigation. 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
7: From the Weather Center, overnight will be mainly clear with a low of 66. On Saturday, expect partly sunny skies with a breeze and very warm temperatures. There is a chance of a thunderstorm in the afternoon. The high will reach 94 degrees. Saturday night will be partly cloudy with a low of 67. Sunday will be very warm with temperatures nearing the record high of 97 degrees set in 1953. Expect a mix of clouds and sun throughout the day with a high of 95 degrees. I'm AccuWeather meteorologist Jason Caterina for AM 1460 and FM 101.1, The Answer.
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2: Here he is from New York, That Kevin. Kevin McCullough.
0: Welcome back, Kevin McCullough. Glad to have you with us, and grateful to have Michael Woolworth with us, because while we talk about getting Bibles to people, we also want to use the Bible to help determine how we live in a day in which sometimes the culture is hostile towards the Bible. But Michael, when you were with us in the opening, you were talking about the story of a man named Ming, and I want you to have plenty of time to explain what that was.
12: Yeah. And as I do that, may I say thanks to people like Barbara of Brooklyn, who said I'm in at 13 Bibles. Lyle of New York City said, Michael, Kevin, count me in, a $100 tax deductible gift to put Bibles into the empty waiting hands of 20 believers that we know around the world. And Kevin, that's how it gets done today. It's every call with every click. And we want to do that ultimately for just north of 10,000 believers that we know by name at Bible. Yeah, the story of Ming, 12 years of age, living just outside of Beijing, China. As I mentioned, her father, a Confucianist, a commercial fisherman, her mother, a tailor, a bitter atheist, right? desiring a better life for young Ming. They wanted her to learn English as a second language. They saw this offered at a community center. It turns out that was a local evangelical church partnering with Bible League to use this Bible League program that we've had for about four decades now. And in her case, she would learn English as a second language. So, Kevin, she goes, week after week, this program is offered by caring believers, right, who are able to answer questions about the Bible. The Bible is the source of those reading assignments. And I can tell you about 8 weeks into that program, young Ming would go home in a very, very enthusiastic way, talking about her new Lord and Savior, right? She had become a believer. And again, both in Mandarin and in English, she would talk about Jesus. I can tell you her father, a Confucianist, turned on to the hope of the gospel, right? He and Ming are now part of the house church movement, but the mother, a bitter atheist, wants nothing to do with Christianity. You've got this audio clip from my colleague Esther. She talks about it's a crime to evangelize children under the age of 18 in China. But again, Bible League, by the grace of God, has been able to be creative over, again, four decades and provide English as a second language. This is Esther, and she is in communist China.
13: We cannot preach to children under 18. That is their practice and law. But when the parents bring kids to the church, when you can teach them English and then you can send the gift of gospel to them, it is a great joy.
12: Well, let me tell you where the story of Ming and her father goes. So they joined the house church movement there. These are congregations that refuse to register with the government. When you do that, you're monitored. They give you a sanitized Bible that essentially strips Jesus of his deity. And they're, again, part of this house church movement. Their pastor is a man by the name of Katsu. We've talked about him before. But Kevin, at the end of these services, there may be 200 adults in that congregation and two Mandarin language Bibles. I've not been there. I've not seen this with my own eyes, but my colleague, Esther, that was there, she said, Michael, people will stay after the worship service. Again, there may be two Mandarin language Bibles. They will painstakingly be handwriting scriptures from that Bible in the Mandarin language. Again, that's how desperate they are to have something to take into their week to grow in the grace and knowledge of Jesus. And Kevin, I've got a Chinese Bible in my studio here with me. I can tell you that the Christians that we're talking about today would give absolutely anything. They'd give their left arm for what we're talking about today. And again, that's why we're here doing this kingdom business. So for young Ming, her father, Dai Ku, they would love to have a Bible. And again, 200 other families in that house church movement there just outside of Beijing, China, again, would give their left arm for what we're talking about today.
0: So I just want to challenge you, if you're someone who deeply values and loves Scripture, imagine the angst you would have if you were suddenly without it, and then multiply that times 200 people in a church that has no access to them, can't go down to the Walgreens and buy one off the bookshelf, can't just order one off of the Sam's Club or Walmart website or Amazon. These things don't exist where they are. But for $1,000, just a single gift of $1,000, all 200 people could have a Bible supplied in their language, in their hands, in their home, in their life. Why is that significant? Well, because as I've mentioned frequently in this discussion, the people at Bible League have tracked a statistic since the very beginning of their work 88 years ago, and not for a decade, either two decades or just a few decades, but for 88 years, they have been able to trace that up to 12 people per Bible have come to faith in Jesus because of each Bible that goes out. So when you're talking about 200 people getting Bibles and eventually reaching 12 individuals apiece for the cause of the gospel, you're talking about massive expansion of the knowledge of Jesus' salvation for them. And I would just encourage you to throw gas on that fire. Keep the flame lit and allow the gospel to do its work. 1-800-YES-WORD, 1-800-YES-WORD, 1-800-YES-WORD, or go to thatkevinshow.com and click the Bible League banner that's at the top of the page. 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
2: Here he is from New York. That Kevin. Kevin McCullough.
0: It's That Kevin Show. It's the Friday edition. I saw this, and I talked about it already in my earlier monologue, but I'm holding strong to this. I think that President Trump is playing four-dimensional space chess, whatever they were playing in Star Wars when Chewie and C-3PO are sitting there in the first episode. That's what Trump's playing while everybody else is playing Chinese checkers. Because this statement that he made about...

0: taking a cab or an Uber somewhere, talk to your driver. You'll learn things from them. Like, interview everybody all the time. Well, that's certainly the case when you're on with me on Friday. So thanks for being here. But is this message to the Saudis that he didn't even really have to put on Truth Social? I mean, the Saudis want to join the Abraham Accords. They were nearly there before October 7th, and they like Trump, and they stood with Israel in the aftermath of October 7th. And I'm kind of thinking, this is a no-brainer for the Saudis. Why is he saying this so boldly on Truth Social? I think it wasn't for the Saudis' benefit. What do you think?
1: I mean, I think that the Saudis need a push to get into the Abraham Accords, or they would have already kind of been there. After October 7th, there was some, you know, Arab, I mean, it wasn't just October 7th, it was everything that happened in Gaza. There was some Arab world reticence about tangoing with the Israelis. And so I think that the Saudis need a little bit of a push. But he said in his Truth Social piece, this only pertains to the non-military use that Iran and the UAE have. So he's like directly sort of addressing the Iranians in his announcements, and he ties it very clearly. So I think that you're right. I think that this is a message not just to the Iranian regime, but also to the Iranian people, that like, this could be your future if, you know, if steps are taken to make this situation better. What's happening in Iran is such a perfect encapsulation of why the Second Amendment is so important here, because the Iranians can't, like, what are they going to do? And I think I said it to you or maybe someone else, but we really need some gun runners. Like, we need, like, Operation Fast and Furious into Iran right now. We need to get those people the ability to.
0: Is it your so in saying that it sounds like your assumption then would be that if the people of Iran had the muscle, they would have already overthrown the regime.
1: Yeah, I do think so. I mean, they're outgunned.
0: What makes you think that?
1: The level of hatred for this regime within the country is so high, but it's a suicide mission if you stand up to them. They're, right. I mean, if you look at the humanitarian reports coming out of the area, they're still hanging people. They're still killing people. It's horrifying. And right now, unfortunately, it's suicidal if you're standing up to the regime. But if they had the ability to not make it a suicide mission, I think that we'd be seeing something very different in the streets of Iran
0: right now. Here in New York, and I hate to say it, but, you know, when a guy is walking around stabbing people, yelling Allahu Akbar,
1: yep.
0: I am no longer amazed, but I am very, very angry about the fact that newspaper reporters covering it go, I wonder what his motives were. Gee, I don't. I kind of think he was stating them nice and clearly. There's a hatred of the people that he's killing. And the other thing about Iran is, you know, if you'll remember... what was his name? Mahmoud Ahmadinejad. He was a huge Holocaust denier, and he was one of the puppet presidents that they propped up. But there's always been kind of this friendly footsie playing between the World War II Nazi beliefs and the modern day Iranians and what they do there. So the question is, what are some practical ways, things that could be done? I mean, Trump is going to smash everything that the IRGC owns and kill as many of them as he possibly can. I think Mossad should just start carrying out mass assassinations of every IRGC agent that they have the address for. But assuming that that doesn't take place, what else could be done?
1: I mean, I think we need to gun run. I wasn't even kidding. What we did with the Mexican cartels, where we're sending guns in and we couldn't track them inexplicably. We don't have to even track them. Just give them to the good guys.
0: Yeah.
1: And it's not like Mossad doesn't have that intel already. So I think that is what the Israelis and the Americans need to be doing, is getting very small numbers of boots on the ground. And it can just be the Israelis, because Lord knows, I'm sure they already have them there, and just get the guns in there and let the Iranians take the charge.
0: I think you're probably right. I think I may have asked you this, but how many Mossad agents do you think are in Iran currently?
1: Thousands. I've read thousands.
0: Reporting back intelligence and saying, here's the coordinates for this depot, yep. and yeah, that sort of thing. Because we're having amazing accuracy with our flights at night. Like, we're hitting stuff that actually really does matter. So it's like someone's getting the good information to the right people.

0: That's right.
1: All right. Yeah. Well, Bethany, always great to check in with you. Now, I'm excited, friends, because next week I'm going to be away from the microphone for all of 5 days. Woo-hoo. Living on the edge. And last year I took the family to Italy. Not doing anything like that this year. Can't afford it. Did it last year. But we are going to be away for a little while. And next Friday, Bethany is going to sit in for me in the guest host chair. Do you have any idea who you're going to have on the show? Have you talked to anybody about who's going to be your guest? What we have to look forward to?
0: There's going to be a lot of ladies.
1: That's fine. I have more ladies on my show than anybody in talk radio. Who's invited so far?
0: I'm not telling you that.
1: Come on, you got to tell us a little. Just give us a nibble of something.
0: No, I'm not yet. Okay. I have to wait until everyone's confirmed and then.
1: All right. Well,
0: It should be.
1: Please tag me because even on vacation, I want to know and I want to listen.
0: All right.
1: Bethany Mandel, always appreciate you. Thank you.
0: Thank you.
1: Kevin McCullough coming right back. It's Friday. Don't go anywhere.
2: Stick around for more of That Kevin next.
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11: Thank you very much for supporting Bible League. You can give to this ministry. You are touching life. I've seen people being changed by reading the scripture. There are those who have been looking for the scripture for a number of years. Buying a Bible, giving a Bible to somebody is the greatest gift you can give somebody in life.
1: That's well said, and it's done by a Bible League worker that's in the field, but he is expressing true gratitude for doing what these people ask more than anything else. They don't ask for governments to change or for situations to be manipulated or impacted in that way. If God wishes to do that, they'll be grateful, but what they ask for is the Bible to give them the strength to do that. Michael Woolworth, lots of people are participating, and we want to say thank you to some today.
12: Well, and the man Abel is an evangelist. He walks through a village, Kevin. People will pull on his shirt sleeve and say, Abel, is my Bible coming today? I mean, Kevin, that's how desperate they are.
1: No pressure,
12: really.
1: Abel.
12: Yeah. So, again, I'm so grateful for listeners like Barbara of Brooklyn, who said, I'm in at 13 Bibles. Ruth of the Bronx said, Michael, Kevin, count me in, making a $500 investment to put Bibles into the empty waiting hands of 100 believers that we know by name at Bible League. And really, Kevin, we really want that to be of comfort to the listener today. You know, we don't just go into a village, drop a box of Bibles, pray that there's takers, right? These are people that we know by name at Bible League. They've come to saving faith. They've come through a weekly Bible study. Somebody invited them in their village, sometimes deep in the bush of Africa. Maybe it's a big city like Beijing, China, right? But then they go through that study with maybe 15 to 20 others over an eight to week period. And at the end of that, as they say, we want to follow Jesus. We're there to provide a Bible in their own language at a level they can understand. That's important to know because, you know, we have had people rush down to the station when we've done these campaigns, Kevin, and they're excited. Why? They heard us talk about the incredible need and they're moved to action. But, you know, they went in the basement and pulled out a box of old pew Bibles, right? Rushed down to the station. The problem is if you're a Mandarin speaker or you speak Quechua in the Andes Mountains or on the continent of Africa, maybe the Oromo language in Ethiopia, right? An English Bible does you no good. That's the heavy lifting that God has charged Bible League with. We'll provide the Bible in the language of the receiver. We're simply asking you today to step into the stories of these waiting believers and send them exactly what they're praying for, and that is the Bible. Let me just mention a couple of those as we round out this segment here. Kareem is in his 30s, was beaten by Sunni Muslims when he became a believer in the Middle East. He simply wants to raise his children to know and love the Lord. He's praying for a Bible in the Arabic language. Andrea's 25. She lives in Venezuela, near the capital of Caracas. When a friend of the family introduced her to the hope of the gospel, her entire family, part of a religious cult, said, we want nothing to do with you now that you follow Jesus. But Andrea, Kevin, has been trained by Bible League. She's gone on to lead 20 to Christ. She's praying for Spanish language Bible. So again, you mentioned that miracle multiplier, right? You put a Bible in the hands of a hungry believer. What do? Very quickly introduce others to the hope of the gospel. So again, be a part of this. We want to do this for just north of 10,000 waiting believers. And Kevin, it happens with every call and with every click today.
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14: Just like my presidency, the second time is always better. 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And the third time will be better yet.
13: A third presidential term is not allowed under the 22nd Amendment to the U.S. Constitution. The dinner rescheduled after a gunman opened fire at the April event. Eight people, including six children, dead in a suspicious Michigan house fire.
15: Ottawa County Sheriff's Department says some of the victims were shot, so they suspect that this was a case of mass murder, suicide.
13: That's Fox's Gary Baumgarten reporting the incident remains under investigation. 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
16: From the Weather Center, overnight will be mainly clear with a low of 66. On Saturday, expect partly sunny skies with a breeze and very warm temperatures. There is a chance of a thunderstorm in the afternoon. The high will reach 94 degrees. Saturday night will be partly cloudy with a low of 67. Sunday will be very warm with temperatures nearing the record high of 97 degrees set in 1953. Expect a mix of clouds and sun throughout the day with a high of 95 degrees. I'm AccuWeather meteorologist Jason Caterina for AM 1460 and FM 101.1, The Answer.
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23: In 1862, Abraham Lincoln signed the Morrill Act, helping states create colleges focused on agriculture, mechanics, science, and practical education. The principle was not centralized control, it was opportunity. Lincoln's Morrill Act reminds us that America can support education without surrendering education to Washington. Why did it matter? Because a free nation needs citizens equipped to work, build, steward, and govern themselves. Scripture gives work a sacred weight. In Genesis, God placed man in the garden to work it and to keep it. Proverbs honors the one who works his land. Paul warns against idleness and calls believers to earn their bread. Why does that still matter today? because education should form capable people under God, not dependent subjects under bureaucracy.
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30: 888-971-SAGE, 888-971-7243. I am Larry Elder. We are Salem News Channel this hour. We talked to California gubernatorial candidate Steve Hilton about his Enough is Enough campaign. A man born in Iran talks about life in Iran under Sharia law. President Trump blasts Senate Republican leader John Thune for failing to pass the SAVE Act. Thune fires back, says the votes are just not there to overturn the filibuster. Bad news for L.A. Mayor Karen Bass. Both the Los Angeles Times and the New York Times have stories today on how homelessness has increased in the past year, undermining one of her central talking points for re-election. President Trump reacts to a study showing members of the Democrat Socialists of America are highly educated people who are doing very poorly, also known as victocrats. Hunter Biden calls CNN's Jake Tapper, quote, a complete and utter blank hole, close quote. So, looks like President Trump and Hunter Biden at least agree on something. Why aren't the Trump accounts getting more love? Democrat candidate for Texas, James Tallarico, is asked about reparations. He did not directly answer the question. Jasmine Crockett says ICE is rounding up indigenous people and that ICE is motivated by white supremacy. A journalist asked Elon Musk why people don't like him. I think she regrets the question. New York City Mayor Mamdani compares Bibi Netanyahu to leaders of Hamas. Another day in Gotham City. All of this and more, 888-971-SAGE, 888-971-7243. There is a study done by a stat guy named Nate Silver, respect it, and looked at the membership of the Democrat Socialists of America. We talked about this a little bit yesterday. And here is what Trump said about that study, number 46.
31: All of this success came from innovation and ambition and drive. In this country, we build the future fearlessly and confidently so that America always will be strong, prosperous, and dominant. And the other thing we're going to add to that, we want to be free, and we're going to continue to be free as long as we're smart. And we can't be hoodwinked. We can't be taken advantage of by people that say you're going to have a free home, you're going to get free rent, everything's going to be free. What they don't say is a year later, everything's going to be end up in squalor, destruction, and death, and also death for our country. So we have to stop the threat of the communist rhetoric that you're hearing right now, because these people, they don't act. I'm very happy a poll came out. It said they're highly educated, but doing very poorly. In other words, they're losers. They went to school, they got a good education, now they can't, they don't know what they're doing, so what they do is they complain about people like yourselves that have done so well. But we can't let the communist ideology even, we don't want to even think about it for this country. It would be terrible.
30: Now, according to the study, the average member of the Democrat Social America has graduated from college, and many of them have postgraduate degrees. However, considering their education, they're not earning very much money. On the low end, around $30,000, on the higher end, around $60,000. As opposed to the most likely voter for Donald Trump, somebody with high school or less education, earning $60,000 or more. That's the demographic that's most likely to vote for Donald Trump. People that have developed a trade, a skill, something that the marketplace values. Many of these people that Donald Trump has referred to as losers, I would prefer the term victocrat, professional grievance mongers blaming their lack of success on other people, other things, on the system, on the man, you have it. Many of them majored in things like art history or philosophy that may have been fun to study and to read, but you go out in the real world and try to get a job with that, and you can't. And so they're ticked off. And they don't blame themselves. They don't look in the mirror and say, what could I have done to change my outcome? What kind of decisions can I make going forward that are different? They blame the system. They blame the man. Years ago, I was talking to Tammy Bruce. Tammy Bruce was a Fox News contributor, and now she works for the White House. She's a State Department spokesperson. She used to be the head of the Los Angeles chapter of the National Organization for Women. And during the O.J. Simpson case, she talked about spousal abuse. And she was chastised by the national board and told her that they did not want to alienate black females by bringing up that O.J. Simpson committed domestic violence. And she said, well, he did. And they told her to stop talking about it. And that's when she began to reassess her allegiance to the left. She also told me she was talking to a number of women once, and each one complained more than the other, primarily about men, often about the system, often about their jobs. And she said, she had an epiphany. She said, these women were broken. These women were damaged. And you look at the platform of the Democrat Socialists of America, it's one grievance after another, after another, after another. I've talked to you about the hypocritical nature of the Democrats regarding the rich. Bernie Sanders no longer says millionaires and billionaires because he's now a millionaire, multimillionaire, owns three homes. So he no longer rails against the millionaires because he's joined that class. He now rails against billionaires. More billionaires contributed to Kamala Harris's campaign than contributed to Donald Trump's campaign. I repeat, more billionaires contributed to Kamala Harris's campaign than contributed to Donald Trump's campaign. This guy running for re-election in Senate in Georgia, John Ossoff, railed against the corrosive effect of big money in politics. He's had two campaigns. As many as 70 billionaires have contributed to his two campaigns. Something like 40 just since the beginning of last year. Yet he rails against billionaires. And of course, nobody has a problem with the big daddy billionaire, the largest individual donor to the Democratic Party for decades. I, of course, am speaking about George Soros and now George Soros and his son, Alex. The average Democrat household is wealthier, by the way, than the average Republican household, while the average Republican household contributes more to charity, both money and time, than does the average Democrat household. Is this thing on? Yet they rail and rail and rail about how rich people don't pay their fair share in taxes. This is Elon Musk, number 38.
1: Do you think there should be distribution of shares? Like, you know, the Alaska Wealth Fund is there for, which could you imagine a world, and some people talk about the Trump accounts being a kind of vehicle for this, that you, a share of your equity goes to ordinary Americans.
2: Right. Well, in the taxes that I pay, I mean, for my stock options, I pay 40% income tax on a national basis, and then because I spend, I don't know, about 30% of my time in California, thereabouts, I pay roughly a third of the California state taxes, which is are now around 15%. So I pay about 45% in taxes, just so people know this, you know. I don't know if it's quite so, roughly half. Mm-hmm. Then when I die, there'll be another sort of 45%, roughly half, that will be taxed. So at the end of the day, it probably I'll have a quarter of whatever I have. But the I think the only thing it gives me is that for some period of time, I would have control of the direction of the companies. So it's not that's pretty much all it gets me. And until I guess the AI is so smart that it's in charge, and at that point, controlling companies won't really matter.
30: We're going to talk later on about the Trump accounts and why this isn't getting more ink from our mainstream media. And we're going to talk about the man who, at a meeting in Texas, who's from Iran, talks about life in Iran under Sharia law. All this and more. And we're going to talk to Steve Hilton later on this hour. But first, I've been enjoying a series called Reacher. Not the one played by Tom Hanks, but one played by an actor named Alan Ritchson. I'm going to have to add him to the list. Here's what he recently said about President Trump, number 60.
7: People, I think, are a little bit afraid of me because they're like, he's a loose cannon. And I'm not. I'm just saying that everybody should say if they give about humanity.
9: Everybody else should feel like I feel.
7: The world is on fire.
9: The world, yeah, like, oh, mad about the way things are and the abuses that are happening. The Epstein files? The Epstein files! Where are they? It's a law. Show it, you pedophiles. I shouldn't say because I'm a Christian and people are going to go like, how can he say he's a Christian? Because that is something that should make you want to say. Yeah. You know, sorry, God, I'm sweating now. I just... This is politics, dude. I would railroad these. I would get those Epstein files out in 2 seconds. Yeah, dude. I 2 seconds, move out of the way.
30: And he referred to President Trump as a pedophile. So he's now on the list. 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
7: You know, sorry, God, I'm sweating now. This is politics, dude. I would railroad these. I would get those Epstein files out in 2 seconds. Yeah, dude, I 2 seconds, move out of the way. Like, get out of there. I don't care what room they're in. Move. Like, give me the manila envelope. I will get you the Epstein files. Sorry.
14: You got my vote. Whatever you want to run for, you got it.
7: Don't you want to see what's in there so that we can hold people accountable? 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We're just cool with it? 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He's like all up into 13-year-olds. Like, dude, what? Go to jail. Go to jail. All right, what are we talking about? What
13: 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I am Larry Elder, Salem News Channel. I want to say something about food for the poor in just a second, but I want to say something about Mr. Richson. He really is a good actor. And the Reacher series, especially the first season, was really, really quite good. Now I can't stand to watch it. I'm sorry, I just can't. There are a lot of actors who are Democrats. Tom Hanks is one of them. But I've never heard him tee off on Trump like that. And I understand that most actors are left-wing. I get that. And if you're only going to watch actors who are consistent with your own view, you're down to a handful of movies. But this is just absurd. Did he say anything at all about the women who've been raped by these coyotes as they entered America? Illegally through the southern border for the last 4 years. Did he say anything about that? I heard a third of women coming up from our southern border, because you can't get there without a coyote, have been raped. You say anything about that? Say anything about all the children that Biden lost track of? Many of them were put with sponsors who were pedophiles. Did he say anything about that? Now, I haven't read 2 or 3 million pages in the Epstein files, which I understand is the number of the pages that have been released so far. All I know is if there was a smoking gun about Donald Trump, we'd know about it by now. And the women that have spoken publicly, the survivors, not one has said Donald Trump did anything inappropriate. But he's already determined that Donald Trump is a pedophile. He even used that word. Now, this weekend, many of us are going to be kicking back, watching movies. Some people are going to see this movie called Odyssey, which is getting good reviews, and apparently it's making a great deal of money with its woke casting. Many of us are going to have barbecues. Please think about the men, women, and children in our hemisphere who are going hungry. Particularly in countries like Haiti, the poorest country in the Western Hemisphere. so on Saturday morning, Sunday you're watching a ball game, give it some thought. Go to my website, LarryElder.com. 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That text ELDER to 51555. Your generosity is making a huge, huge difference. Hunger in our Western Hemisphere is not a talking point. It's a daily reality for parents trying to feed their children. All across Latin America and the Caribbean, where families are struggling every day to put food on the table. This is your chance to literally change a life. I know that. I've seen it. I went down to Guatemala with Food for the Poor, fed hungry children, and we gave them an orange for dessert. And you know what? They didn't eat it right away. These boys and girls held it, looked at it, like it was a Fabergé egg, or like it was a Maltese falcon. They just looked at it and stroked it before they ate it. They would just marvel at the fact that they had an orange. Can you imagine that? I know people have orange trees in the backyard. So many oranges they can't eat them, they give them away. Give Food banner, LarryElder.com. Text my name, Elder, to 51555, Elder 51555, or call 855-918-4673. That's 855-918-4673. Steve Hilton will be coming up next. He's released this really interesting video. Number 63.
0: As long as the machine rules California, nothing will ever change.
3: The homelessness problem continues to worsen in California.
4: Gas prices in the state have reached a record high. Another local favorite has closed down in Santa Monica.
15: Things have just gotten so expensive. I don't know if we can continue living here. We just want someone, anyone, to hear us.
16: Okay, we've got to figure out this governor thing. I'd do it forever, but it's my turn to be president. Bring in the machine.
17: Democratic nominee is Javier Becerra.
16: Huh? The Biden guy who lost all those kids?
18: Can't be right. Run it again.
17: Becerra.
16: Becerra, welcome. The machine picked you.
13: The machine?
16: The thing we created to make sure nothing ever changes. As long as you submit to the machine, you don't have to do anything.
13: Nothing? I can do that.
19: I believe all the things that Newsom believed. Four more years! Four more years!
20: So, what do you think? It went well?
16: That was worse than...
19: Who else is tired of the highest taxes in the country? The highest gas prices in the country? The worst homelessness in the country? This is our state, not the machines! That's what we're fighting for!

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Do not resist.

0: to take California back!
1: Can we get Swalwell back? Run it again.
2: We're talking to Steve Hilton in just a few seconds. California, the Democrats have long wanted and voted for health care for everybody, including illegal aliens, until the bill came due. They've been expanding it little by little by little. Here's what Hillary Clinton said about this back in the day, number 56.
3: As to illegal aliens, we agree with you that we do not think the comprehensive health care benefits should be extended to those who are undocumented workers and illegal aliens. We do not want to do anything to encourage more illegal immigration into this country. We know now that too many people come in for medical care as it is. We certainly don't want them having the same benefits that American citizens are entitled to have.
2: Oh, so long ago. I'm Larry Elder.
4: I'm Deborah Valentine. President Trump speaking at Friday night's White House Correspondents' Dinner in Washington, D.C. The president remarking on the rescheduled event, his second term, and...
5: But just like my presidency, the second time is always better. It's always better. And the third time will be better yet.
4: A third presidential term is not allowed under the 22nd Amendment to the U.S. Constitution. The dinner rescheduled after a gunman opened fire at the April event. Eight people, including six children, dead in a suspicious Michigan house fire.
6: Ottawa County Sheriff's Department says some of the victims were shot, so they suspect that this was a case of mass murder, suicide.
4: That's Fox's Gary Baumgarten reporting. The incident remains under investigation. 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
8: From the Weather Center, overnight will be mainly clear with a low of 66. On Saturday, expect partly sunny skies with a breeze and very warm temperatures. There is a chance of a thunderstorm in the afternoon. The high will reach 94 degrees. Saturday night will be partly cloudy with a low of 67. Sunday will be very warm with temperatures nearing the record high of 97 degrees set in 1953. Expect a mix of clouds and sun throughout the day with a high of 95 degrees. I'm AccuWeather meteorologist Jason Caterina for AM 1460 and FM 101.1, The Answer.
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1: I get it. Maybe you hate Trump, MAGA, whatever. But life here has become impossible for anyone who isn't already rich. We are going to fix that. $3 gas, better schools, help families afford a home. We can do it together with a little common sense. Enough is enough. Let's fix California.
2: 888-971-SAGE, 888-971-7243. I am Larry Elder, Salem News Channel. That, of course, is Steve Hilton. His website is stevehiltonforgovernor.com. Please welcome back to the program Mr. Steve Hilton, Republican candidate for governor here in the great state of California. Steve, how is the race going?
3: So we're just getting started on the next phase, the most important one, which is the general election. We launched our general election campaign with that ad and with an event in Boyle Heights in East Los Angeles, a working-class Latino community that is the symbol of the failure of this one-party rule, where they've completely abandoned working-class people, completely abandoned the Latino community, who've been crushed the most by the insane costs of everything. And we're making a very simple argument, which is, look, we understand that there's a lot of people in California who may not love the president, may want a Democrat president, but they are desperate for change in California, and my campaign is all about positive, practical things that we can do that everyone can get behind. They're not divisive, they're not ideological. As you heard in the ad, $3 gas, cut utility bills in half, your first $150,000 tax-free, starter homes for young families, simple, practical things that we can get a majority for. And it's an uphill battle, no question about that. You know that better than anyone. And so I'm not under any illusions about how hard it's going to be, but we're starting from the launch this Wednesday. We are going to be fighting incredibly hard every day to bring the change that we need.
2: Steve, you talked about the affordability. You talked about the numbers. You talked about the highest gas prices in America. You've talked about the highest unemployment in America, highest electricity prices than any country in the lower 48, highest state income taxes, people leaving, more homelessness than anywhere else, more illegal aliens than anybody else. Yet Gavin Newsom is running for president with that resume. Regarding people in California, my message to them, I know your message is the same thing. What does it take? What more do you need to see to say we need to change course?
3: Exactly. The guy that I'm running against, this is our straight choice, who is a 30-year in this California, the corrupt California machine that has disastrous results. The worst results of any state. Highest poverty rate, highest unemployment rate, as you mentioned, highest cost of living by far, highest taxes for the worst results. And he just wants more of the same. I mean, just this week, he doubled down on the climate extremism that is one of the main drivers of the highest gas prices and electric bills and housing costs. And so he's directly saying he's not going to change anything. And so we've got to just make that argument clearly, that if you don't, you know, that classic argument, why would you vote the same way and expect a different result? That is going to be right at the heart of what we're saying.
2: And President Trump, of course, in 2016 said, what do you have to lose? The website is stevehiltonforgovernor.com. Javier Becerra, what is his number one thing he's going to do to tackle affordability?
3: Make it worse. He's in favor. Even as these Democrat politicians talk about the affordability crisis, whatever, they are raising taxes all the time, and he's in favor of all of them. They just raised the gas tax. They literally just put it up. It was like 62 cents or whatever, and that, sorry, 61.2 cents, and now it's gone up to 63.4 cents a gallon, the taxes. They just introduced the biggest tax increase in California history on software, on health policies. You know, it's just insane that they can get away with this. And he's going to be no different. It's more of the same with Becerra.
2: I remember during your debate, he was asked what grade would he give Gavin Newsom on homelessness. He said, I'd give him an A. As you know, LA Times and the New York Times, 2 days, Steve, front page articles about the fact that homelessness in Los Angeles in the last year has increased, which takes away one of the principal talking points that Karen Bass has been used to make the case for her reelection.
3: Exactly, and Newsom as well, because you've got Newsom running around trying to clean up his image and his record and reputation, claiming that homelessness is down and all this. It's just an insult to the intelligence there. Every voter, it's what we can see all around us, that the problem's not getting any better. And in fact, people who are paying close attention can see it's getting worse. And now we have the numbers to prove it. It's yet another example of why would we keep going with these people who've just delivered these disastrous results? And I think it's just, this it really is our year. I do understand that people see the polls. There was a poll, the first sort of public poll that came out had Becerra on 61, I was on 36. That's a big gap. Mm-hmm. I understand that. But that's before we launched the campaign. And there is an opportunity here, and I just want to tell everyone and you about what we've done a poll, not for public consumption, but we want to see in reality what's the lie of the land, where do we stand? And the baseline that we found is that 33% of voters in our poll are solidly with me, 41% are solidly with Becerra, but there's 26% who are absolutely up for grabs. And they are mainly working class people who aren't particularly political. They're not ideological. They mostly have voted Democrat in the past. They're not attached to the Democratic Party. They're just looking for someone to cut their bills, cut their costs, make life affordable.
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0: He ran for California governor. He ran for United States president. And now he's running wild in Victocrat minds. Here's Larry.
2: 888-971-SAGE, 888-971-7243. 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Steve, do you feel you're being treated fairly by the media?
3: I do, actually, Larry. It's interesting. I've done, as you'd expect, we want to get our message to everyone. So this week I've done NBC and CBS and CNN and whatever. And I think it's very fair. I haven't had anything that I would complain about. And so I think that may be a change, actually, from what you experienced. And I don't know what the explanation for that is. I know they just, would gave you, no fair hearing at all. And that was a huge... extra burden to fight against.
2: Well, as you know, the LA Times called me the black face of white supremacy. I don't think you've been called. I don't think you've been called that. At least not yet.
3: No, I think that. Funnily enough, there's the one place that just seems to be extraordinarily snippy and.

0: He had the audacity, Becerra, to announce that he would, wait for it, finish the bullet train on time and on budget. That's literally what he said.
1: Wow.
0: Okay? Like, wait, on time was 6 years ago. That was the plan. On budget, right, the total budget at the beginning was supposed to be $31 billion. They've already spent $15 billion. They spent half the money, no tracks been laid. The new budget that they're talking about is $230 billion. It's just a joke. I mean, they say these things as if, I suppose they haven't been held accountable. You know, that's because they get a pass, and it's just laughable.
2: As you know, the voters voted for it because the assumption was it was going to do all this stuff, be cheap, and there'd be this partnership with the public sector and the private sector. No private money, of course, ever came. And now the price tag is many times higher than the $31 billion that you just now mentioned. I also thought, Steve, correct me if I'm wrong, that the polls show it has now become unpopular.
0: It has, because everyone can see what a disaster it is. That's exactly right. And they're still attached to it. Why are they attached to it? It actually goes back to this corrupt machine that we're talking about in this campaign, because who really wants it? The unions want it, and all the lobbyists who are in favor of it. All those people, the Sacramento machine wants it, but the people don't. But guess whose side Becerra takes? The machine, of course, and the special interests, as he always does, because he's controlled by them. And so this is a perfect example. What a joke that they're not realizing that this fiasco has to end.
2: Okay, Steve Hilton gets elected governor. As you well know, Democrats have supermajorities in both the Senate and the Assembly. How do you get things done?
0: So there's two answers to that question. First of all, directly through the executive branch. You appoint thousands of people to hundreds of state agencies, and many of them are driving the high cost and hassle of getting anything done. So CARB, the Air Resources Board, the Coastal Commission, if you're in the Central Valley, the State Water Resources Control Board that's taking water away from our farmers. There's a lot that you can get done just by putting new. A great example is CalGEM, the agency that regulates the oil industry, by refusing to give permits. And so there's a whole set of things you can do, mainly on the regulatory front. So regulations and the enforcement of regulations is the part where you have most direct control as governor. On the other side, in terms of taxes, that's where you can't act unilaterally in most cases. But there, the story is that the governor writes the budget. So you propose the budget, you send it to the legislature. Yes, then it's a process of negotiation, but then you have a line item veto. Yes, if they have a two-thirds majority, they can overturn that, but there has not been a veto override in California since 1979. And actually, the whole initiative is in your hands, because if you propose these things, and if you delete the budgets for all the freight, fraud and waste and all these things that we want to cut, then they have to justify putting it back in. And that's going to make them have to defend a lot of this nonsense that we've all had to put up with. So I think that actually, if you're really determined and well-prepared, you know, obviously you can't do everything, but you know, we can have a big impact pretty quickly.
2: I don't think people realize the extent to which these boards run California and all these regulators impose all these burdens. I was talking to a farmer, and he told me, Steve, when I ran, that after Gavin Newsom came in, it was like a light switch in the wrong direction from Jerry Brown. He said, who was surprisingly commonsensical, but things got much worse the moment Gavin Newsom got in.
0: Exactly right. They really, really are in control of so many of these things. Because what happens, same story as the federal situation, where the legislature passes laws that are often pretty vague and open-ended, and then it's the bureaucrats in these agencies, what some people refer to as the deep state, the administrative state, whatever you want to call it, they are the ones who then run away with it and make it much more extreme. And here in California, no one stood up to them, because they basically like it when they do these crazy things. But you can really make a difference through these agencies. It's another good example is the State Board of Education pushing all this insanity in the school curriculum. You appoint all 12 members are appointed by the governor.
2: Steve, 30 seconds left. 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
0: Pretty good. We raised more in the first, you know, in the primary than we expected to, and that was great. We had enough money to have a really good campaign in the last days, and it's looking so far so good. A lot of people are away over the summer, but our small dollar fundraising is off the charts. It's really

0: 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I've never run for office before. We've built a huge grassroots fundraising movement, and so I'm excited about that, but we could always do with a bit more help. 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
1: Steve, thank you so much for coming on. God bless.
0: Fantastic. Great to see you, Larry. Thanks.
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13: 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Eldorado's Let Larry Know What's On Your Mind.
1: 888-971-SAGE, 888-971-7243. I am Larry Elder, Salem News Channel, coming to you from the Relief Factor Studios. Coming up, an Iranian activist blasts Zohran Mamdani for his hypocrisy. And a man born in Iran talks about what life was like in Iran under Sharia law. President Trump blasts Senate Republican leader John Thune for failing to pass the SAVE Act. Thune says the votes are not there to overturn the filibuster. Hunter Biden calls Jake Tapper a complete utter black hole. So President Trump and Hunter Biden at least agree on something. Why aren't Trump accounts getting more love? Democrat Texas candidate for Senate James Tallarico is asked about reparations, does not respond directly. Jasmine Crockett said ICE is rounding up indigenous people and that ICE is motivated by, wait for it, white supremacy. All of this and more, 888-971-SAGE. 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This journalist probably regrets the question that she put to Elon Musk, number 52.
14: Politics. What, you don't even live there.
15: I think of it as the sort of the West collectively.
14: But do you see why this makes people think that this man who has all this power, he's the world's richest man, he thinks he has a right to influence our politics. It makes people, it's why, you know, we started this conversation saying superlatives. It's why people loathe you. I mean, some people do loathe you.
15: Yes, some people do.
14: But do you understand why? Do you think what you're doing is helpful for Western democracy?
15: Maybe some people do loathe me. That's probably true. I don't care. But the fact that, as you pointed out, 250 million people follow me is that I think a lot more people actually like me than don't. And I think a lot more people hate you and the media more than you realize.
1: You just seen that look on her face. You say a lot of people loathe me. 250 million people follow me. How many people follow you? Polls show that people rate the media even lower than they rate Congress. So if I'm loathe, what's the word for you? 888-971-SAGE. Don't go away.
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18: Fox News, I'm Chris DeMayo. President Trump at the rescheduled White House Correspondents Association dinner 3 months after a man armed with a gun tried to storm the dinner.
19: The attempted mass murder at the Washington Hilton, that's what it could have been, was an assault on our democracy itself.
18: The president saying we will not be intimidated.
19: Tonight we come back together to answer that heinous attack with unwavering resolve. And every one of us here this evening to show that in America, we do not yield to political violence. We can't do that.
18: The dinner scaled back from the original one and moved to the Waldorf Astoria in Washington. LeBron James signs a 2-year contract with the Philadelphia 76ers, the deal worth $8 million. 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
20: From the Weather Center. Today, expect partly sunny skies with a breeze and very warm conditions, along with a chance of a thunderstorm in the afternoon, reaching a high of 94. Tonight will be partly cloudy with a low of 67. Tomorrow will be very warm, almost matching the record high of 97 set in 1953, with a mix of clouds and sun and a high of 95. On Monday, temperatures will remain very warm with intervals of clouds and sun and the possibility of a heavy thunderstorm in the afternoon, reaching a high of 94. I'm AccuWeather meteorologist Joe Lundberg for AM 1460 and FM 101.1, The Answer.
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36: Larry Elder here, the sage from South Central, the Prince of Pico Union, the Czar of Common Sense, the great Eldersky, Don Lorenzo. Welcome to the program. 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So let's get her teed up!
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1: 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I am Larry Elder. 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Let's go back to Elon Musk being asked about how many people dislike him, number 52.
2: Politics. What? You don't even live there.
3: I think of it as the sort of the West collectively.
2: But do you see why this makes people think that this man, who has all this power, he's the world's richest man, he thinks he has a right to influence our politics? It makes people, it's why, you know, we started this conversation saying superlatives. It's why people loathe you. I mean, some people do loathe you.
3: Yes, some people do.
2: But do you understand why? Do you think what you're doing is helpful for Western democracy?
3: Maybe some people do loathe me. And that's probably true. I don't care. But the fact that, as you pointed out, a 250 million people follow me is that I think a lot more people actually like me than don't. And I think a lot more people hate you and the media more than you realize.
4: So you're a very rich man trying to influence politics?
1: John Ossoff is running for Senate in Georgia, Democrat. He's railed and railed and railed against the corrosive effect of big money in politics. So far, 70 billionaires have donated to his campaign. 39 since the start of last year, according to Forbes and Federal Election Commission records. None of whom, by the way, of these 39, not one from Georgia. So an outsider who's a billionaire tried to influence the election in Georgia on behalf of a man who railed against billionaires influencing elections? Makes your head spin. George Soros and his son Alex have contributed. LinkedIn co-founder Reid Hoffman. Isn't he mentioned in the Epstein file? I think so. Microsoft divorcee Melinda French Gates are among the 70 billionaires who have contributed to John Ossoff's campaign as he rails against, quote, and I'm using his words, government of, by, and for the ultra-rich, close quote. He's attacked his Republican opponent as being a lackey of the ultra-wealthy and says he wants to, quote, take care of billionaires and himself, close quote, while taking billionaires' money. More billionaires, by the way, contributed to the campaign of Kamala Harris than contributed to the campaign of one Donald John Trump. These people are unbelievable. Meanwhile, Trump is trying to do something to enhance the economic situation for families in America, particularly for poor families, which is one of the things I think will happen with these Trump accounts. If you participate, government gives you, meaning taxpayers, $1,000 every year until your child gets to be 18. The maximum that can be contributed is $5,000 from you, from your parents, from your grandparents, from your employers. And if you contributed $5,000, and if you got a rate of return, average for the stock market has been around 10%, you're talking about millions when you're 65 years old. $5,000 per year till you're 18, rate of return 7, 8, 9, 10, 12%. This is SBA head Kelly Loeffler, number 32.
5: He fought for America's most precious treasure, our children. Now today, Trump accounts represent a historic and life-changing investment in and for America's youth. They offer a foundational stake for young people in their future, and they give them a stake in America right now. As owners in our free enterprise system, They are the next generation of builders, visionaries, and leaders. And I expect to see many of them on this stage in about 25 to 35 years. Okay, you got it, guys? All right, I want you up here. I want you up here.
1: Scott Bessent is the Secretary of Treasury, number 33.
0: Trump accounts are no government handout. They are a child's first claim upon the American dream at a time when too many people are taught to doubt it. Look around our campuses and classrooms today. Apart from those here at Wheeler, of course, you will find that our students are being sold the seductive lie that government can solve every problem, redistribute every dollar, and supplant its judgment for our own. Our children are taught to romanticize an ideology that results in ruin wherever it is tested, to critique capitalism for every one of its flaws, and to forgive socialism for every one of its constant failures. In New York, the current mayor rose to power by repackaging failed ideals of the past as a moral cause of the future. But in Georgia, you know that beneath that youthful veneer lies the oldest impulse in politics, which is to concentrate power and then call it compassion. Show me some place where this has ever worked. Moscow, Caracas, Havana. These workers' paradises have all ended up as deprivation hellscapes. So at their core, Trump accounts represent the triumph of capitalism over socialism.
1: Please explain to me what these socialists are supposed to do to tackle the issue of affordability that they talk about over and over and over again. Now, regarding the SAVE Act, Press Secretary says the president's running out of patience with Senator Thune for failing to use reconciliation or failing to overturn the filibuster to get the SAVE Act passed. Number 50.
6: Reagan. One question for you on Goon and then one on Darlene Graham. The president seemed yesterday frustrated with Leader Thune when he was speaking in Georgia. Is his patience running out with Leader Thune? And then the president recently endorsed Darlene Graham right after her appointment to Senate. What caused him to endorse her so quickly?
7: The president met with Darlene and thought she will be a great representative for the great people of South Carolina and will carry on her brother's legacy of public service in that beautiful state. So the president is fully supportive of Darlene in her honorable decision to run and, again, to continue her brother's legacy. With respect to your first question on, remind me?
6: Leader Thune, his patience is running out.
7: Look, the president spoke about this directly yesterday. His patience is running out. He wants to see as much of the Save America passed as possible by the August recess. He knows that's what the American people want to see passed. He was just traveling on the road yesterday, spoke about this, and there was a very loud applause from the people in the audience, the everyday Americans, because voter ID is common sense. They want proof of citizenship in our elections, and the president feels very strongly about that. And I would just add, you know, the American people elected overwhelmingly Republicans to lead not just this White House, but also the House and the Senate. The House did its job. The Senate needs to do its job, too. I know it's a brief briefing today, but you're going to hear from the president directly twice today at 2:30 and also at 4:30. And we will see you all tomorrow night at the Correspondents' Center. Thanks, guys.
1: Well, speaking of President Trump, here's what he said about the SAVE Act, number 51.
8: And finally, we have to pass the Save America Act to defend American elections. And I have to say, Mike Johnson and Congress have done a great job, but we're having a hard time in the Senate. The Senate, what they're doing is just, it's just not right. Congress is going to pass it again. They passed it three times. They're going to pass it again. It's like the Senate is a place that you send things when you want them to die. We can't do this, and we're not going to take this any longer. We're not going to take it. You know, I'm trying to be nice, trying to be really nice. You saw we had a big victory last night in Arizona. I've had victories everywhere. But we're not going to We're not going to be able to take it much longer. When they can't get past voter ID, proof of citizenship, no mail-in ballots because they're crooked as hell. So right now, Congress is working to get as much of our plan as possible into the budget bill to identify and really terminate. Look, what they should do, very simple. A lot of you don't know about filibuster. They should terminate the filibuster and approve.
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1: 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I am Larry Elder. We are Salem News Channel. This weekend, many of us are going to kick back, enjoy sports, go to the movies, outdoor barbecue. Just think about the men, women, and children who are in our hemisphere starving. Food for the Poor, as you know, does not take one dime of government money. It's all up to us. Go to LarryElder.com. You'll see the Give Food banner at the very top. Or text Elder to 51555, Elder to 51555. Or you can phone 855-918-4673, 855-918-4673. Whenever I do a campaign for Food for the Poor, I always get letter, phone call from people saying, what about poor people in our country? And it, of course, is a fair question. We do have poverty in our country. But the poverty is defined relatively. We have a poverty line, and it moves all the time. We're talking about people that cannot get food to eat, cannot find water to drink. There are people in our country who are poor, living better than many middle-class people live in first-world countries. Many of our poor own their own home, have a car, sometimes two cars, have air conditioning. And when you report what poor people spend versus what they claim that they have, often poverty excludes things like in-kind things that poor people get. Whether it's vouchers for this, vouchers for that. People in Haiti, Guatemala, where I have lived, who are poor, could only dream about the level of people who are poor in this country. Live at. It isn't even close. I think a lot of people that say, what about the poor, haven't been to third world countries. Haven't seen people lining up and looking at an orange like it's a gift from God. The Give Food banner is at my website, LarryElder.com, where you can make a donation. Text my name, Elder, to 51555. That's Elder to 51555. Or you can phone your gift, by the way, in any amount, 855-918-4673, 855-918-4673. One more point. I played you sound from Paul. Paul is one of the Food for the Poor people that I've worked with for a number of years. I've interviewed him a couple times. He grew up very, very poor, or what he thought was very, very poor. Often his power would be shut off because they couldn't pay the bill. And he literally would race home so that there'd be enough daylight where he could do his homework. He said, I thought I was poor until I saw poor people in places like Guatemala, in places like Honduras, in places like Haiti. And most Americans have no real idea. I'm not saying that the people aren't suffering here. I'm not saying we don't have poverty here. But when I hear, what about people in this country? It's night and day, the poverty we have here versus the poverty there is in places like Haiti. So again, LarryElder.com. Click on the Give Food banner at the very top. You literally will change people's lives. I've seen it. Text Elder to 51555. That's Elder to 51555. We'll send you a link where you can make a gift, again, in any amount. Or you can phone your gift, 855-918-4673. That's 855-918-4673. One more thing about the Trump accounts. The California gubernatorial candidate in Georgia, excuse me, I said California, the Georgia Republican candidate named Rick Jackson, says if he's elected, he will match the $1,000 Trump accounts. And he says if the legislature won't approve it, I will personally do it myself. He must have a couple of shekels. Now, let's talk about Iran, shall we? This is an Iranian activist who's calling out Zohran Mamdani for his hypocrisy. Number 45.
2: What I criticize, I don't care. If you want to arrest Netanyahu, go ahead. But I am against your hypocrisy, Mayor Mamdani. Because you say that you care about children. That's my point. He said that he cares about the children of Gaza. So if anyone care about the lives of children in the Middle East, definitely they should be loud against the root cause of the war, the great sponsor of terrorism, which is the Islamic Republic as well. He kept quiet, absolutely quiet. So the lives of children in Gaza is not the Mayor Mamdani's political ammunition. He actually used this as his political agenda. Otherwise, I'm a woman from the Middle East, we care about the children of Gaza, the children of Iran, the children of Iraq, the children of Syria, all of them being the victims of the Islamic Republic. Why Mayor Mamdani not saying a single word about the Islamic Republic? In his eyes, the Islamic Republic officials are welcomed in New York. Children are getting hanged right now. Yesterday, Irfan Esfandiari, only 19 years old, was hanged. Gul Muhammad Mohammadi was hanged. Mehdi Khanaki was hanged. Women are, right now that I'm talking to you, Marta, women are on the death row. Arghavan Fallah is on the death row. Zainab Mousavi, waiting in prison. These are not children. These are not people.
3: We have a picture of the picture that you posted, and we can put it up, of the 19-year-old boy who was accused in court in Tehran of holding the door open so that people could run off the street when the regime was shooting at individuals in the public square. He held a door open so that they could run to safety. Am I correct?
2: Yes.
3: That's what he was charged with?
2: It's shocking because
3: they hung him.
2: Since when I published the story of him being hanged simply for opening the door for other protesters running away from security forces, a lot of people ask me, how come really in 21st century people get killed for showing such compassion? Then I shared another video right in front of camera. Another man opening the door, allowing protesters to come in, and then he pushed the door because he wanted to stop the security forces to come in and kill them. Right in front of the camera, the security forces finishing off, killing him. This is the Islamic Republic that the Mayor Mamdani kept quiet about it. No, let me finish that, because it breaks my heart. Coming from the Middle East, seeing that in America, politicians don't really get that. This is about our life. This is not about Twitter story. This is not about social media trendy story. It's about my life. And I have a simple question to Mayor Mamdani. Why you keep quiet about the Islamic Republic? Why? They're coming right now in New York. They will be here, the Islamic Republic officials. If Mayor Mamdani, you think that you don't want to talk about the Islamic Republic because it's miles away from you, Gaza is miles away from you as well. And these are the Islamic Republic, they send killers here on New York soil to kill me 3 times, and I invited you to be in federal court. You ignored me. 3 times in federal court, the Islamic Republic's assets, agents, received 25 years prison sentence.
1: We come back. A man who lived in Iran talks about Sharia law. I'm Larry Elder.
4: I'm Chris DeMeo. President Trump at the rescheduled White House Correspondents Association dinner 3 months after a man armed with a gun tried to storm the dinner.
5: The attempted mass murder at the Washington Hilton, that's what it could have been, was an assault on our democracy itself.
4: The president saying we will not be intimidated.
5: Tonight we come back together to answer that heinous attack with unwavering resolve. And every one of us here this evening to show that in America, we do not yield to political violence. We can't do that.
4: The dinner scaled back from the original one and moved to the Waldorf Astoria in Washington. LeBron James signs a 2-year contract with the Philadelphia 76ers, the deal worth $8 million. 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
7: From the Weather Center. Today, expect partly sunny skies with a breeze and very warm conditions, along with a chance of a thunderstorm in the afternoon, reaching a high of 94. Tonight will be partly cloudy with a low of 67. Tomorrow will be very warm, almost matching the record high of 97 set in 1953, with a mix of clouds and sun and a high of 95. On Monday, temperatures will remain very warm with intervals of clouds and sun and the possibility of a heavy thunderstorm in the afternoon, reaching a high of 94. I'm AccuWeather meteorologist Joe Lundberg for AM 1460 and FM 101.1, The Answer.
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13: Well, thank you very much, everybody. It's a special place, and I am here to announce my candidacy. I'm only kidding. I'm only kidding. Boy, I tell you what a group. We have thousands of people outside.
1: 888-971-SAGE, 888-971-7243. I am Larry Elder, Salem News Channel. Before you have a heart attack, you heard him say, I'm only kidding, I'm only kidding. Before I get to the man who lived in Iran under Sharia law, John Thune says, look, we don't have 60 votes to overcome a Democratic filibuster on the SAVE Act. We just don't have it. But there are ways you could use budget reconciliation. And that's when the Senate parliamentarian determines that the bill has to do with the budget, with spending, with revenues. This has to do with voter integrity, making sure that men, biological men, don't compete against biological women in sports, and making sure that minors don't undergo gender reassignment surgery. These are the things that are in the SAVE Act. And the likelihood is, according to John Thune, and I think he's right, that the parliamentarian would rule these are not the kinds of things that allow for a straight 50 vote bill. As to what the press secretary said about President Trump losing patience, here's what Leader Thune said, number 41.
14: Maybe she or somebody else ought to get on the phone and get the votes. Right? It's 50 around here. So instead of, you know, pointing the finger at Republicans, they might think about going after the people who are stopping it on the floor, which is the Democrats. And if there are Republicans that they think are gettable, get on the phone.
1: He says the numbers are not there. Understands Trump's frustration, understand Trump's anger, but I'm the one who has to get this done, and the votes are simply not there. Even James Carville says he doesn't understand why Democrats aren't allowing at least photo voter ID to be voted on. Number 42.
15: Well, you know, Al, two things can be true at the same time. First of all, in Louisiana, you got to show your driver's license to vote. I'd have to ask Michael Wallman or Fred Wertheimer, does this really have that much effect? And voter fraud in the United States is an infinitesimal problem. I don't even, to the extent, I guess you could say it exists, anything could exist. It exists on such a minuscule scale, right, and it's been proven time and time and time again. But I don't know if we're not better off said, okay, we'll take that alternative ID, bring your gas bill or your light bill or something. Because for whatever reason, it shit polls at 75%. It doesn't make, I don't think people are aware of it. I think people assume that voter fraud happened. Again, I don't even want to say if you want to say infinitesimal, I don't know if I could think of a word that would be even narrower than that. I would say that. But I don't like when we say, well, look, it's a very minor problem, but you know, you got to admit it barely exists. And it doesn't make any sense. Having said that, we are not going to win the war against some kind of ID. It doesn't make any sense. It doesn't fix anything, but maybe you just go along with it and move to the next
16: thing. James, let me disagree. We have voter ID in most states. Most states have voter ID. Right. What they're trying to do with this so-called SAVE Act is require what they say is proof of citizenship, which is either a birth certificate, which, I don't know, 25, you know, people have a hard... I went a couple years ago, I was going to take a trip overseas, and about 10 days ahead of time, I couldn't find... I spent 10 days trying to get my birth certificate. Or secondly, a passport, which most people don't have. And thirdly, you know, if you talk about your birth certificate... And, you know, you didn't get to keep your maiden name. My wife let me keep mine. If you didn't get to keep your maiden name, you know, you're in trouble. So I think you're absolutely right on voter ID, but we basically have it.
15: If we have it, just say, okay, pass the law. I mean, I think it's...
16: I don't want to pass that SAVE Act.
15: I never had a problem with it. I'm just saying, of all the things, if every poll shows 75 or better... say we should have some kind of an ID to vote. Some say, I don't know what it is. Just quit fighting and go along with it and move to the next.
1: So it's a minor problem. 6,000 non-citizens registered to vote in New Jersey blamed on a software glitch. The software company says, not our fault. 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
17: 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Silver has fallen even further. 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
1: 888-971-SAGE. 888-971-7243. I am Larry Elder. We are Salem News Channel. This is the New Jersey Governor Sherrill admitting that some 6,600 non-citizens were registered to vote in her state. Number 25.
2: This breaking just a moment ago, New Jersey's Democratic governor, Mickey Sherrill, says that some 6,000 non-U.S. citizens were actually registered to vote in the state's motor vehicle system. Eric Shawn has some breaking details right here in the New York newsroom for us. Eric, what can you tell us?
3: Yeah, Jillian, it turns out that thousands of non-citizens were added to New Jersey's voter rolls, and some even voted because of a computer glitch. Another state says it's trying to clean that up. New Jersey's governor, Mikey Sherrill, says that a software error in the state's motor vehicle system led to about 6,600 people who are not citizens being registered as Garden State voters when they apply for a driver's license. She says even though the applicants answered no on the license and also state ID card application forms, well, the computer registered yes as citizens. She says it all happened under the previous administration of Democratic Governor Phil Murphy, and she's ordered the illegal voters be removed from the rolls.
4: It's unacceptable that the vendor released software with such a glaring error. It's unacceptable that the MVC took a year to get this issue fixed. And it's unacceptable that no one in the previous administration brought this to light, demanded accountability, or took action when it happened years ago.
3: Well, the investigation says it found less than 400 of those who were improperly registered actually did vote. And of those 400, they were registered in all the parties. There were Democrats, Republicans, and unaffiliated voters. They were registered over a one-year period from

0: argument that non-citizens are not voting. Number 24.
1: For nothing. But Mikey, Cheryl, the governor of New Jersey,
2: yes,
1: made this announcement today, a surprising announcement. Nearly 400 non-citizens voted in New Jersey elections as a result of what she calls a serious software error. Governor Cheryl posted this quote, quote, "As the Trump administration tries to weaponize elections for political gain, I am ensuring we protect our elections." She goes on to say the difference is simple. When we find a problem, we don't hide it, deny it, or invent conspiracies. We investigate it, we fix it, and we tell the public. I have to say, though, for Democrats, I'm not saying that the Save America, the Save Act is going to pass.
2: Yeah.
1: But this is not good for Democrats' argument that there's no such thing as undocumented immigrants voting.
0: Now, how often does this happen? How widespread this is? Voter ID, in-person voting, same-day voting, paper ballots. If you are sick, disabled, on vacation, serving in the military, those are exceptions. Outside of that, same day voting. Photo, voter ID. Problem solved. Speaking of Mr. Tapper, here's what he said back in May of last year about one Hunter Biden, number 57.
3: How big a factor was the Hunter stuff?
4: I think it was considerable. I think Hunter was driving the decision making for the family in a way that people, he was almost like a chief of staff of the family.
3: Does that strike you as pretty bizarre?
4: It's bizarre because I think he is provably, demonstrably unethical, sleazy, and prone to horrible decisions. I mean,
3: tell me how you really feel.
4: Well, I mean, I just look at the record. I mean, after his brother died, he cheated on his wife with his brother's widow and then got her addicted to crack. That's just one thing I could say. I mean, I don't have a lot of personal regard for him. And just based on having nothing to do with, I barely have ever met him. I've met him like once or twice. But I knew Bo. Bo was a great, upstanding guy.
3: I knew him too, really.
4: A real loss for the country too, not just for his family, for the country. But Hunter is not that. And the idea of letting him drive the family car, as it were, is just really, really questionable.
0: Hunter Biden, not amused. Here's what he just now said about this, number 30.
5: Look, here's what I'd like to say about that, is I think that Jake is a complete and utter I think that he is a really poor journalist, and beyond that, I don't think he's a very decent human being. As a person, I don't like Jake. And so I guess what normally someone, when asked a question like that, like me, is supposed to say is like, oh, well, you know, here's how I feel about it. I think he's full of, that's what I think.
6: You think Jake, yeah, Tapper's?
5: I think he is the Brick Tamlin of his generation. Yeah.
0: Not a lot of love lost. We're going to talk about a man who lived in Iran under Sharia law. But first, Zahra Mamdani is comparing Bibi Netanyahu to the leaders of Hamas. Are you kidding me? Number 48.
7: In the video, I made very clear, as I have before, that my interest in executing that warrant is not specific to Benjamin Netanyahu, but to anyone who they put a warrant towards for war crimes and crimes against humanity. And part of that is a reflection of a universal politics. And it is from a universal politics that I can look in October 7th and describe it for what it is, which is a horrific war crime. And I can also look at Benjamin Netanyahu and see the way that he has orchestrated this genocide and also deem him to similarly be a war criminal. And I think especially at a time when there are those in Washington who are discussing measures to take apart the International Criminal Court, what so many are looking for is a sense that there is, in fact, a rule of law across the world where there are crimes that are so grave that they offend all of humanity. And I believe that we should hold those who perpetrate them accountable.
0: Wow. Now, you know, life moves fast. Staying sharp, focused, and clear-headed isn't always easy.

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2: In 1862, Abraham Lincoln signed the Morrill Act, helping states create colleges focused on agriculture, mechanics, science, and practical education. The principle was not centralized control, it was opportunity. Lincoln's Morrill Act reminds us that America can support education without surrendering education to Washington. Why did it matter? Because a free nation needs citizens equipped to work, build, steward, and govern themselves. Scripture gives work a sacred weight. In Genesis, God placed man in the garden to work it and to keep it. Proverbs honors the one who works his land. Paul warns against idleness and calls believers to earn their bread. Why does that still matter today? Because education should form capable people under God, not dependent subjects under bureaucracy.
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0: 888-971-SAGE, 888-971-7243. I am Larry Elder. We are Salem News Channel coming up. Man born in Iran talks about what life is like in Iran under Sharia law. Democrat candidate, Texas, James Tallarico, was asked about reparations. He gives a long-winded answer but never responded yes or no. Jasmine Crockett said ICE is rounding up indigenous people and ICE is motivated by white supremacy. New poll finds AOC the leading presidential candidate. Substantially bigger lead than Kamala Harris. All of this and more, 888-971-SAGE. 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Ann is in Burbank. Ann, you're on the Larry Elder Show. Thank you so much for calling.
6: Hi, Larry. Gosh, I'm in California, and regarding the voter rolls in California, my daughter has lived in Texas for 10 years. She gets a ballot, jury duty summons for L.A. County. My son has lived out of state for 5 years. Same thing. He gets voter by mail. he gets a jury duty summons, and funny thing, to get him off the rolls, they wanted his driver's license from Georgia. So I sent a copy of that. So they sent his L.A. County jury duty service to Georgia.
0: But there's no there's no problem with voter integrity. Nothing. Nothing to see here.
6: No, and remember, nobody's talking about Newsom made it against the law to show ID for any election in the state of California.
0: That's right. That's right.
6: Nobody mentions that. And then a funny story, my daughter's car, I still registered to me in California. She has had it in Texas. It's licensed, but still the title's in California. So I went to the DMV to get the title, and within seconds the guy said, oh, is the car in Texas? So isn't it funny how they can track a car down, you know, via computer in no time flat? But boy, they can't, you know, they can't keep track of where the voters are.
0: Well, Ann, thank you for calling. But of course, there's nothing to see here. I think it's a minor problem, says James Carville. Oh, 6,600 non-citizen registered to vote in New Jersey. Well, it's a computer software glitch. And the computer system said, we had nothing to do with that. It's up to you to check this. Don't blame this on us. 888-971-SAGE. Do not leave town.

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7: Fox News, I'm Chris DeMeo. President Trump at the rescheduled White House Correspondents' Dinner 3 months after a man armed with a gun attempted to storm the dinner.
8: The attempted mass murder at the Washington Hilton, that's what it could have been, was an assault on our democracy itself.
7: The president saying we won't be intimidated.
8: Tonight we come back together to answer that heinous attack with unwavering resolve. And every one of us here this evening to show that in America, we do not yield to political violence. We can't do that.
7: Yeah, the dinner scaled back from the original dinner and moved to the Waldorf Astoria in Washington. LeBron James signs a 2-year contract with the Philadelphia 76ers. The deal is worth a reported $8 million. 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
9: From the Weather Center. Today, expect partly sunny skies with a breeze and very warm conditions, along with a chance of a thunderstorm in the afternoon, reaching a high of 94. Tonight will be partly cloudy with a low of 67. Tomorrow will be very warm, almost matching the record high of 97 set in 1953, with a mix of clouds and sun and a high of 95. On Monday, temperatures will remain very warm with intervals of clouds and sun and the possibility of a heavy thunderstorm in the afternoon, reaching a high of 94. I'm AccuWeather meteorologist Joe Lundberg for AM 1460 and FM 101.1, The Answer.
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17: In 1862, Abraham Lincoln signed the Morrill Act, helping states create colleges focused on agriculture, mechanics, science, and practical education. 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Lincoln's Morrill Act reminds us that America can support education without surrendering education to Washington. 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Because a free nation needs citizens equipped to work, build, steward, and govern themselves. Scripture gives work a sacred weight. 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
24: 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Welcome to the program. 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
29: 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I am Larry Elder. 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So much to get to between now and the close of the program. James Tallarico, running for Senate in Texas as a Democrat, is asked about reparations. Jasmine Crockett says ICE is rounding up indigenous people and that ICE is motivated by white supremacy. And she said a lot more. AOC is the leading Democrat candidate according to a New Hampshire poll. And according to Donald Trump, LeBron James might be a racist. All of this and more, 888-971-SAG. But first, this is a man speaking in Texas, born in Iran, talked about what life is like under Sharia law in that country, something that Zohra Mamdani doesn't talk too much about. Number 54.
30: My name is Edwin Segoli. I am a Sharia law survivor, was born in Iran, and I'm here to tell you everything that you're doing here. It's been done in UK and Canada. You have no idea where this halal money is going to, how they're funding these mosques, and what kind of a hell is coming towards your country right now. It's 2026. I escaped that hell years ago, and I'm seeing the same thing happening over here in the United States. You have no idea. There's three levels of Sharia law that is happening. Right now, it's level one. They come in peace. They come and tell you, we just want rights. We want to be part of it. Level two is what's happening in UK right now. You have two-tier policing. You have cops who are on working with Muslims right now. You have Sharia law courts over there. Now they're pushing thing blasphemy laws over there. And one of them is called M103. It's in Canada. People are being jailed. People are being like raped in the United States and nobody's doing anything about that because these Muslims are protected. Level three is what happened to my country, Iran. The hell I lived under. The apostasy laws, blasphemy laws, the hangings. These people do not change. They use taqiyya to come to your country, lie to every single one of you, and tell you they're different. They're not. Even in Florida, if you look at any of these mosques, they're pushing infidels. They're saying, we want to kill infidels. We want to take over their lands. They're openly calling this out. Go to X and watch any of them straight up talking about this. And people like you are, I love America. I love America. Like right now, when I was in Iran living in that hellhole under Islam, I was praying to God to come to this country one day and live freely. And this is happening. I'm so sorry, but I'm like crying.
0: That's your time. Thank you.
29: And this Iranian-American activist called out Mandami for his hypocrisy. Why aren't you saying something about the children who are being killed in this regime? Number 45.
1: What I criticize, I don't care. If you want to arrest Netanyahu, go ahead. But I am against your hypocrisy, Mayor Mamdani. Because you say that you care about children. That's my point. He said that he cares about the children of Gaza. So if anyone cares about the lives of children in the Middle East, definitely they should be loud against the root cause of the war, the great sponsor of terrorism, which is the Islamic Republic as well. He kept quiet, absolutely quiet. So the lives of children in Gaza is not the Mayor Mamdani's political ammunition. He actually used this as his political agenda. Otherwise, I'm a woman from the Middle East, we care about the children of Gaza, the children of Iran, the children of Iraq, the children of Syria, all of them being the victims of the Islamic Republic. Why Mayor Mamdani not saying a single word about the Islamic Republic? In his eyes, the Islamic Republic officials are welcomed in New York. Children are getting hanged right now. Yesterday, Irfan Esfandiari, only 19 years old, was hanged. Gul Muhammad Mohammadi was hanged. Mehdi Khanaki was hanged. Women are, right now that I'm talking to you, Marta, women are on the death row. Arghavan Fallah is on the death row. Zainab Mousavi, waiting in prison. These are not children. These are not people.
2: I hope we have a picture of the picture that you posted, and we can put it up, of the 19-year-old boy who was accused in court in Tehran of holding the door open so that people could run off the street when the regime was shooting at individuals in the public square. He held a door open so that they could run to safety. Am I correct?
1: Yes.
2: That's what he was charged with?
1: It's shocking because
2: they hung him.
1: Since when I published the story of him being hanged simply for opening the door for other protesters running away from security forces, a lot of people ask me, how come really in 21st century people get killed for showing such compassion? Then I shared another video right in front of camera. Another man opening the door, allowing protesters to come in, and then he pushed the door because he wanted to stop the security forces to come in and kill them. Right in front of the camera, the security forces finishing him off, killing him. This is the Islamic Republic that the Mayor Mamdani kept quiet about it. No, let me finish that, because it breaks my heart, coming from the Middle East, seeing that in America, politicians don't really get that. This is about our life. This is not about Twitter story. This is not about social media trendy story. It's about my life. And I have a simple question to Mayor Mamdani. Why you keep quiet about the Islamic Republic? Why? They're coming right now in New York. They will be here, the Islamic Republic officials. If Mayor Mamdani, you think that you don't want to talk about the Islamic Republic because it's miles away from you, Gaza is miles away from you as well. And these are the Islamic Republic, they send killers here on New York soil to kill me 3 times, and I invited you to be in federal court. You ignored me. 3 times in federal court, the Islamic Republic's assets, agents, received 25 years prison sentence. I hate hypocrisy, and I'm not going to keep quiet against hypocrisy, Mayor Mamdani.
2: I hope he gives you an opportunity. I would It would be great if you could go to City Hall and talk to him and ask him
1: why he is selective about
2: wanting to not have Netanyahu here, but he is okay with allowing, and we've been doing this for decades, allowing.
1: No, they label us, they call us, you're supporting genocide. I support humanity and I am against hypocrisy. And I am very happy to call Mayor Mamdani there, be brave and meet with me. Eyes to eyes, I'm going to show you that how hypocrisy put the lives of Iranians at risk.
2: Everyone should want to learn more about what's going on. And if he doesn't have a full understanding of it, you're certainly a great person to give him that. Masih Alinejad, thank you very much. Great to see you today.
29: Rahm Emanuel is the former Obama chief of staff, also former governor, former mayor of Chicago. And he is very likely to run for president. He's talking about these Democrat socialists as a distraction, which means, therefore, he could never, ever get nominated. Number 44.
3: Here, the distraction from the Democratic Socialists actually adds a weight, and the party doesn't have a deep bench of support. You want this to be totally about Donald Trump, his corruption in this war, and they have policies from defunding the police to decriminalizing the prison system to open borders, and we've tried that. And it's politically, electorally a failure. And the policies are wrong. They're not Democratic Party policies. Now, I just came back, as I say in the piece, from Omaha, a great candidate, Denise Powell. We lost three times. This is one of the few districts, Kamala Harris won, that had a Republican congressman. And they're calling her DSA Denise. And she's a moderate. Mm. Now, she can either prosecute the race on the fact that the city council member she's running against voted against the minimum wage, or take her precious resources and try to distinguish herself from the DSA. But you can't do both. And so my point is, what happens in New York 13th District doesn't stay in New York 13th District, and that's a burden on us who want to see Donald Trump have a checkmate from Congress, not a rubber stamp from Congress.
29: So in 2028, you're going to run against Donald Trump, who's not running. Here's Ilhan Omar on arresting Bibi Netanyahu, number 49.
4: It shouldn't be controversial for leaders to say if you are indicted on war crimes by the ICC and you have an arrest warrant, that arrest warrant should be honored. We always knew that there was the issue of the UN. That's why we host here in the United States. And leaders from different countries of the world, regardless of the war crimes that they have committed, are allowed to come in and conduct the business of their country. But I do hope that countries like France and others that are party to the ICC do carry out that arrest warrant, because this war criminal does need to be arrested. We have seen the ICC do incredible work in holding people accountable, and it is time for us to allow them to do that incredible work on holding the Israeli war criminals accountable as well.
29: Even Mamdani belatedly said he lacked the legal authority to arrest Bibi Netanyahu. 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
13: 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Larry Elder, Salem News Channel. And yes, we have poverty here in America. I always get letters every time I do a campaign for food for the poor. What about poverty here in America? And I just want to point out, have a little bit of perspective. We have poverty here in America, but it's measured relatively. We have something called the federally defined level of poverty. It moves up all the time. Poor people in this country, many of them are better off than middle class people in some first world countries. Many of our poor own their own car, some own more than one car. Many of them own homes. Virtually everybody has a smartphone, color TV, air conditioning. There's a banner at the top of my website, LarryElder.com, that says Give Food. 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You can text my name, Elder, to 51555. 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
29: 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That's Elder to 51555. 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That's 855-918-4673. Antoinette is in Sunset Beach. Antoinette, thank you so much for calling.
14: Hello, Larry. My brother that you are. You know, the topics that you speak about on your show, people need to understand how much you educate them and not to be afraid and stand up, especially for our country. 9/11 is coming back here. We're going to be honoring our men and women that died. Our Charlie Kirk on September the 10th. The craziness that's going on in our world, but Iran and the Muslim population, especially here in our country, Ilhan Omar, and the so many that do not assimilate to us as American citizens, or they're now so-called American citizens, but they want to push upon us their Sharia law. I guess what I'm asking you, because I get worried every now and then, more so than not. The mosques here in our country, especially here in California, mm-hmm. you know, I know we're not supposed to go in there, women especially, to go in there, but I've been so tempted. I want to hear, then again, they're speaking in their own language and not assimilating English or our country. Are they plotting against us, I guess? Is that crazy to think that?
29: It's not crazy to think that, Antoinette, and thank you for calling. I just saw this morning when I was doing show prep, Zoran Mamdani speaking at a mosque in New York, where the imam literally said, death to the infidels. Now, he didn't specifically say death to American infidels, but an infidel is a non-believer. So here, the mayor of New York, who's a Muslim, Democrat socialist, is speaking at a mosque for Ramadan, and the imam talks about death to the infidels. What is that? What is that? I've been talking about this for years. Islam allows non-believers three options. You can convert, you can pay a tax as a second-class citizen, or you can be killed. Pick one. And the Quran and these religious texts, particularly the Quran, can't be reformed or reinterpreted because it was dictated by God. Muhammad was simply a vehicle, a messenger, and Muhammad was supposedly illiterate. So the Quran is divinely written verbatim from Allah, from God. Three choices. Convert, pay a tax as a second-class citizen, or be killed. Regarding the socialists that are taking over the Democratic Party, here's what Bernie Sanders said, number 47.
15: Senator, can we ask you a question about Democratic Socialist candidates? Do you think Americans are too comfortable with them? Are you worried they're a liability for the office?
16: Where are you from?
15: With Fox Business.
16: Okay.
15: Are you concerned they might be a liability, sir?
16: Concerned now is how we're going to nominate a CDC guy.
15: Sir, can you just follow up quickly?
16: Sure. All right, let me tell you something. The American people are disgusted with an economic system in which one guy on top, Elon Musk, owns more wealth than the bottom half of American society. They're tired of a situation where 60% of our people live paycheck to paycheck, where our kids are likely to have a lower standard of living than they do, while the very richest people in America are getting richer. They are tired of a corrupt political system in which billionaires buy elections. They want change. They want candidates and members of Congress who have the guts to stand up for working families and not simply take big checks and have super PACs elect the next senators and members of Congress.
15: But why do you think Americans are flocking to these candidates? I mean, are they a liability for November?
16: No, I think if you have candidates who are standing up to the working class and explaining that there is something wrong when the billionaire class is getting richer and richer, while so many Americans can't afford groceries, they can't afford housing, they can't afford health care. That's not the kind of economy the American people want. Thank you very much.
15: Thanks, Senator.
29: Next question should have been, why is it that more billionaires contributed to Kamala Harris's campaign than contributed to Donald Trump's campaign? Why is it, Senator, that John Ossoff, who's one of your colleagues in the Senate running for re-election in Georgia, has denounced the corrosive effect of big money in politics, just as you've done? Yet in his two campaigns, he's collected money from 70 billionaires. Is there a bit of hypocrisy here, Senator? And why is it you only mentioned Elon Musk? What percentage of the world's wealth is owned by George Soros and now his son Alex? And why isn't you aren't railing against them? Largest single contributor to the Democratic Party in decades. I hear nobody railing against George Soros. And before Elon Musk teamed up with Donald Trump regarding Doge, he was a hero because of Tesla, because it's an EV. And of course, people on the left believe EVs are a good way to deal with quote-unquote climate change. So aren't you kind of picking and choosing the billionaires that you rail against, Senator? That would have been a pretty interesting series of questions to have asked. Jasmine Crockett says ICE is rounding up, quote, indigenous people, close quote, and that ICE is motivated by white supremacy. James Tallarico, who is running for Senate in Texas, is asked about reparations. I'm Larry Elder.

0: News, and I'm Chris DeMeo. President Trump at the rescheduled White House Correspondents' Dinner 3 months after a man armed with a gun attempted to storm the dinner.
1: The attempted mass murder at the Washington Hilton, that's what it could have been, was an assault on our democracy itself.
0: The president saying we won't be intimidated.
1: Tonight we come back together to answer that heinous attack with unwavering resolve. And every one of us here this evening to show that in America, we do not yield to political violence. We can't do that.
0: The dinner scaled back from the original dinner and moved to the Waldorf Astoria in Washington. LeBron James signs a 2-year contract with the Philadelphia 76ers. The deal is worth a reported $8 million. 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
3: From the Weather Center. Today, expect partly sunny skies with a breeze and very warm conditions, along with a chance of a thunderstorm in the afternoon, reaching a high of 94. Tonight will be partly cloudy with a low of 67. Tomorrow will be very warm, almost matching the record high of 97 set in 1953, with a mix of clouds and sun and a high of 95. On Monday, temperatures will remain very warm with intervals of clouds and sun and the possibility of a heavy thunderstorm in the afternoon, reaching a high of 94. I'm AccuWeather meteorologist Joe Lundberg for AM 1460 and FM 101.1, The Answer.
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1: 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James Tallarico, who defeated Jasmine Crockett in the primary for Senate in Texas, has a Crockett problem. She claims that the primary was racist. Tallarico says, ever since the primary was over, my top priority is healing racial divisions from that race. Number 20.
2: What is the message that you are speaking to African Americans in Texas that will get them to not only vote for you, but vote for you in significant numbers?
3: Yeah, this has been our top priority since the primary, is healing the divisions from that race and bringing our coalition back together. And it's my responsibility as the Democratic nominee to earn the trust, earn the respect, earn the votes of every Black Texan. You know, the Democratic Party has a history of taking Black voters for granted, of assuming that Black Texans, Black Americans are going to show up and vote for Democratic candidates. The fastest way to lose any election is to take voters or take communities for granted, to assume that they're just going to support your party or support your candidate. And our campaign is doing the exact opposite. I am out there treating every Black voter as a swing voter. The same is true in the Latino community. The same is true with young people. We are, as a campaign, actively showing up, listening to, investing in Black communities. And I've been honored to worship in Black churches across Texas. I've been honored to meet with Black elected officials and Black community leaders across the state. We did a tour of our HBCUs. We held the town hall at Prairie View A&M. And then I was honored to give the commencement address at Paul Quinn College, the oldest HBCU in Texas. And so we've got a lot more work to do, but this is the priority of our campaign at the current moment.
1: Question is, sir, do you support reparations for Black descendants of slaves? Number 55.
4: This country has given reparations and support the state of Israel since 1960. We've offered reparations to Japanese as well. With the onslaught of police brutality of Black Americans here in America, this has been going on for some time now. Do you support reparations, and would you legislate for an anti-Black crime bill? Thank you. Restoration, repairing.
1: Okay, okay, hold it right there. Hold it right there. Now, he's quoted in the Washington Free Beacon as saying, reparations, repairing past harms. He's quoted in the Yahoo News as saying, to that question, reparations, repairing past harms. Listen very carefully. He did not say reparations. Play what he said.
4: Restoration.
1: See? Hold on. Restoration. He didn't say reparations. He was quoted in two major publications as saying reparations. He did not say reparations. He said restorations and gave the kind of the same answer that Barack Obama once gave when given that question. Well, we need to do something more about health care, about education, about job opportunities, about this, about that, and the other, and did not say yes to reparations. Play it again.
4: I
5: Restoration, repairing past harms is part of my faith tradition.
1: The Washington Free Beacon headline. James Tallarico now says he backs reparations for slavery. He did not say that. Yahoo News headline. Tallarico backs reparations as black voter outreach faces scrutiny. Now please continue.
5: Repairing past harms is part of my faith tradition. It's part of the values I was raised with. And it's exactly why we need a lot of the policies we've been talking about here to invest in black communities, to invest in black Texas, whether it's tuition relief, whether it's home ownership grants, whether it is baby bonds.
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10: In 1862, Abraham Lincoln signed the Morrill Act, helping states create colleges focused on agriculture, mechanics, science, and practical education. The principle was not centralized control, it was opportunity. Lincoln's Morrill Act reminds us that America can support education without surrendering education to Washington. Why did it matter? Because a free nation needs citizens equipped to work, build, steward, and govern themselves. Scripture gives work a sacred weight. In Genesis, God placed man in the garden to work it and to keep it. Proverbs honors the one who works his land. Paul warns against idleness and calls believers to earn their bread. Why does that still matter today? Because education should form capable people under God, not dependent subjects under bureaucracy.
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1: 888-971-SAGE, 888-971-7243. I am Larry Elder. We are Salem News Channel. It's going to be very interesting, this issue of reparations. Majority of blacks support reparations. Majority of whites do not, particularly Republicans. And he's asked, do you support reparations? And he said, restoration is part of my faith, blah, blah. He didn't say reparations, although he was quoted as having said reparations. Maybe people in the audience thought he said reparations, but he didn't. He said restoration. Now, they're going to come back later on and say, clarify that and point blank say he supports reparations? That's a political loser. That's why I went on all about the different things we're going to do for black people, but he didn't say reparations. Continue.
5: You're helping to build that generational wealth. We have to correct the injustices of our past. I talked about Sand Branch, Texas. I don't think I mentioned that Sand Branch is a freedmen community. So we are seeing the reverberations of slavery in modern day Texas, all over the place. And until we as a society are committed to righting those past wrongs, of restoring our black communities, we're never going to be able to get this country back on track. And so we, I think, in this election have a prime opportunity, because not only is this a Senate seat that could determine the Senate majority, but all of you know that if we win Texas with
1: That's enough. We want to get this country back on track. So it was off track after Barack Obama left office. Obama has opposed reparations his whole career. He said, oh, you can make a theoretical case for it, but it would be too divisive, he said. But Cat's got his tongue now, because blacks overwhelmingly support reparations, even though Obama opposed it his whole career. But now we don't have reparations. The country's not on track. The biggest inequality, as I've said a million times, is a large number of black kids who enter the world without a father in the home married to the mother. And what good will reparations do when 85% of black eighth graders are neither reading nor math proficient? And I don't know how you're supposed to mollify Jasmine Crockett and her supporters when she says stuff like this. Number 34.
12: We're back again for another edition of the Republican Party's Great Replacement Therapy session, where all the white men of the House Judiciary Committee lecture Americans on the importance of mass deportations so that they preserve their so-called American values.
1: The Civil Rights Commission, massive study, we talked about this for years, said the cohort most harmed by illegal immigration are black and brown people living in the inner city with high school or less education. And the very presence of illegal aliens puts downward pressure on the wages of black and brown people with high school or less education in the inner city. And they have to compete with them for jobs. But as far as Jasmine Crockett is concerned, the motive behind preventing illegal

0: deporting those who enter the country illegally is to preserve white people. How you address somebody's voters who think like that is beyond me. Here's another one, number 26.
1: Thank you, Mr. Chair. Welcome to the Republicans' White Pride Rally disguised as a congressional hearing.
0: White Pride Rally disguised as a congressional hearing. Here's the part where I mentioned there are four Republicans who are black, none of which was elected from a majority black district. Now here's Jasmine Crockett suggesting it was racist to root for Spain over Argentina for the World Cup, number 22.
1: The World Cup that captured the imaginations of the entire world when they saw all of these people of color that was playing for all these teams. And ultimately, if you recall, the last two teams, it was Argentina and Spain. And it seemed like the vast majority of the world was rooting for Argentina, or actually against Argentina, right? And why was that? Just give me an explanation if you could guess, if you'll just let them finish the answer. Okay.
2: Spain had the best team. Maybe that's why they were rooting for them.
1: There's also a racist history that exists.
3: Mr. Beyer, you're recognized.
1: Thank you.
0: Also a racist history. And listen to her narrative on what the motive is about what ICE is doing and why ICE is doing it. Number 58.
1: The people that were here are the indigenous folk. And you know who ICE been rounding up? They've been rounding up indigenous people. The people that originally came, not the colonizers, but the original people. So what this is about is whiteness. Everything that this administration has pushed has been about white supremacy.
0: All I can say is she did not win her primary, so she's going to be out of office. But she won't go away. Bill Maher on these Democrat communists, number 59.
4: Let me tell you about the story that liberal algorithms locked out. Her name is Sia Weaver. And if you ask anyone in the blue sky bubble who that is, they'll look at you like a turkey looking up at the rain. But she's kind of important in New York, being Major Mamdani's chief of the office to protect tenants. And since Mamdani's big issue is the rent's too damn high, yes, he stole this guy's act. It's a very key appointment in the most important city in the country, which is also our financial center. It matters that the mayor stands by, and I assume stands with, someone who says things like, if you don't believe in the government's sacred right to seize private property, it's over. Seize private property. Home ownership is racist. Elect more communists. Private property, especially home ownership, is a weapon of white supremacy. Really? Even among the 20 million black Americans who own their own home? But these are statements made as an adult. Yes, for co-eds from elite private colleges, you're only a lesbian until graduation, but the communism lasts a lifetime. Democrats seem to be having this debate whether or not Mayor Mamdani is a socialist or a democratic socialist. Let me settle it. He's a straight-up communist. How do I know this? Well, I'm reading between the lines when one of his major advisors says, elect more communists.
0: Magic Johnson on Karen Bass. We come back.
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8: AAA971-SAGE, 888-971-7243, just a few minutes left. The LA Times front page story, homelessness has increased year to year in Los Angeles. New York Times, also story, homelessness has increased in Los Angeles year to year. Both newspapers, articles about homelessness on the increase in Los Angeles. That's bad news for Karen Bass, whose campaign plank has been the last 2 years, homelessness has declined. Magic Johnson even cut a commercial for her and said this.
9: I'm supporting Mayor Bass. First of all, I go back with her probably 30 years. She sustained the first ever consecutive decrease in homelessness.
8: Oops, oops, that hasn't worn well. And LeBron James, remember when Armin Arbery was killed in Georgia? LeBron James tweeted, "We're literally hunted every day, every time we step foot outside," close quote. Really? In his neighborhood? And of course, the number one threat to young black people or other young black people, but let's not go there. He also has been routinely referring to systemic racism as deeply embedded in American institutions, often railed against white privilege, and he once called President Trump a bum. So President Trump said this today about Mr. LeBron James, who, by the way, has just signed a 2-year deal with the Philadelphia 76ers for $8 million. Couch cushion money, but I guess he wants to win another championship. Number 64.
10: Where do you stand on LeBron versus Michael Jordan as the best ever?
11: Well, Michael Jordan's a guy that's a friend of mine. Play golf with him. He's a really good guy. And I think LeBron is, maybe he's a racist. but maybe he doesn't like Trump. I don't know, but I only like people that like me. So I would say Michael Jordan all the way.
8: AOC on the New Hampshire poll showing her the leading presidential candidate for the Democrats, number 31.
12: Second of all, I don't know if you saw, there's a new University of New Hampshire poll showing you leading in the presidential race in New Hampshire. What are your thoughts about that?
13: You know, I think there's two things. One is that, you know, polls are polls and a horse race is a horse race. I am, of course, I think very deeply humbled and grateful to, you know, folks who participate and convey that confidence. And, you know, I'm honestly, I think my main focus is really genuinely just.
8: She's at 22%. Gavin Newsom is at 10%. Kamala Harris is at 5%. But I wonder how black female Democrats feel. Everybody have a wonderful weekend. Don't forget LarryElder.com. 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God bless.
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20: Washington Hilton, that's what it could have been, was an assault on our democracy itself.
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21: The dinner scaled back from the original dinner and moved to the Waldorf Astoria in Washington. LeBron James signs a two-year contract with the Philadelphia 76ers. The deal is worth a reported $8 million. 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
22: From the Weather Center. Today, expect partly sunny skies with a breeze and very warm conditions, along with a chance of a thunderstorm in the afternoon, reaching a high of 94. Tonight will be partly cloudy with a low of 67. Tomorrow will be very warm, almost matching the record high of 97 set in 1953, with a mix of clouds and sun and a high of 95. On Monday, temperatures will remain very warm with intervals of clouds and sun and the possibility of a heavy thunderstorm in the afternoon, reaching a high of 94. I'm AccuWeather meteorologist Joe Lundberg for AM 1460 and FM 101.1, The Answer.
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25: 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A look at America's founding principles and the leaders who shaped our nation.
26: In 1862, Abraham Lincoln signed the Morrill Act, helping states create colleges focused on agriculture, mechanics, science, and practical education. The principle was not centralized control, it was opportunity. Lincoln's Morrill Act reminds us that America can support education without surrendering education to Washington. Why did it matter? Because a free nation needs citizens equipped to work, build, steward, and govern themselves. Scripture gives work a sacred weight. In Genesis, God placed man in the garden to work it and to keep it. Proverbs honors the one who works his land. Paul warns against idleness and calls believers to earn their bread. Why does that still matter today? Because education should form capable people under God, not dependent subjects under bureaucracy.
0: Cashback is not available on gas in New Jersey and Wisconsin.
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29: It is the Friday Hugh Hewitt Show. Common sense and conviction. I got to bring both of those on a Friday when we're knocking on the door of the weekend. That's a tall order, but I think I'm up for it. Mark Davis, your usually familiar fill-in guy here on the Hugh Hewitt Show and a whole lot of other places on the various Salem platforms. Welcome and happy Friday to you, no matter what time zone you're in. I hope you're up for a great weekend. I really hope some good things happen this weekend. Maybe I could start off with a list of really good things I would like to have happen this weekend. Like, what kind of news would we wake up to on Monday morning to know that it's been a really good weekend? As I offer up some thoughts to you, you can follow me on X, Twitter. I still call they somebody viewed the other day that it's been 3 years since they renamed Twitter as X. I've called it Twitter every single one of those days of these 3 years, and I will probably always continue to do so. So whatever, you be you, Elon, sorry, on X, Twitter, whatever, Mark Davis, M-A-R-K Davis, shoot me some stuff. I'll take a look at it on the fly, and we'll have a little dialogue there in whatever way you please. We're going to welcome Eli Lake later, Matthew Continetti, Tarzana Joe at the end of the second hour. Third hour, as is the case here in Hugh Hewitt Land, will be the Hillsdale Dialogues with Dr. Larry Arn. That's fantastic. So what that means is you and I have 2 hours to see what we can make of them and see what kind of conclusions we can draw. So here are a couple that I've drawn, and we'll just sort of see where we are on all the various things in the news. Obviously, we have a situation in Iran that is frustrating. It is not sustainable for much longer. It is always a horrible thing to have a war on a clock, to have a war on a calendar, to be sitting here looking at the watch, looking at the days passing on the calendar and say, man, we kind of need to have this wrapped up by this date certain. And it's not really a date certain. The line that I've often used on the morning show that I host, by the way, that's my real job, my usual daily job. This is obviously part of my real job as well, is morning show host here on 660 AM, The Answer in the thriving Dallas-Fort Worth, which you see behind my head. So this very morning, I was talking about how the timing might go. And here we are at the end of July. August will soon follow. And that's about it. Because by the time we get to Labor Day, that's Labor Day is kind of the unofficial home stretch for when we get to the midterms. And that's the other thing. That's the reason why this entire global conflict with Iran that has worldwide ramifications for the American economy, the stability of the Middle East, our relationship with Israel, Israel's relationship with its neighbors in the Middle East. There's just important things stacked on top of important things stacked on top of important thing. And it all is tied umbilically to November 3rd. It is all tied umbilically to the midterms. So you end up having a kind of a parlor game. I mean, what's more important, the stability of the world or the American midterms? I would suggest that that's a false binary choice. I'm going to get greedy. I want a stable world and Republican victories in the midterms because I view those as inextricable. I don't think we can have much of a promise for a stable world, a reliable foreign policy toward the Middle East, reliable progress in our situation with Iran, if Democrats wind up capturing the House or the Senate. That it is all part and parcel of the same goal. And I don't have this goal only because I'm a Republican or only because I'm a conservative or only because I do talk shows for a living and involved in the whole conservative media sphere. But just as an American, as a person, I'd like sanity returned to the Middle East to the whatever degree is possible. I know we're not going to turn Iran into Indiana. That was part of the noble intent but flawed concept of what was the so-called war on terror. I will always be thankful for President Bush taking the war effort to the part of the world that was trying to kill us. I supported it then. I support it on principle now, historically, in retrospect. But as year after year after year after year unfolded, it became clear, a number of things became clear. We were and remain a war-weary country. We don't like to get into long slogs. We don't like to involve ourselves in quagmires and standoffs of indefinite length. And that's what scares everybody right now. It's like, is this another one? And if we do all the things that a lot of people want to do, that I'd like to do, it all comes under the heading of finish the job. How many times have you heard somebody say that this week? Well, what we ought to do is finish the job. Okay, what does that look like? Level what's left of Iran? Turn Tehran into smoldering rubble? Kill everybody we can find in the IRGC? Ha, that might be one. That might be one. And if we are not, if President Trump is not of a mind to come in with that kind of heavy foot, do we, you know, unleash the Israelis? I've heard about that a lot. Let Israel do what Israel wants to do. And if they want to take some sufficient action toward Iran, that is even more dire than what we've done. And all we do is tell everybody that we've obliterated their military five times a day. And listen, I don't mean to be glib or dismissive about what we have done. What we have done is remarkable. And in fact, amid all of this, let history record and let everyone notice right now that the world is safer today than it was before we started this war effort. As everybody wrings their hands and throws hate at Trump and hate at America for what seems to be a really, really difficult row to hoe, waters to navigate, literally, Strait of Hormuz, it's all very, very hard right now. But do I regret it? I don't. Do I wish it hadn't happened? I don't. If one more Democrat says, hey, the Strait of Hormuz was open before we even... Well, yes, it was. And you know what else was going on before? Iran was within some degree of proximity of having nuclear weapons capability, and now they're not. Iran was able to, with relative facility, funnel enormous amounts of money to Hamas, Hezbollah, who knows what kind of terror cells in the United States, and now they are far, far less able to do so. For that reason, I mean outright mathematically, Americans are safer because of the war exactly the way that we've dispatched it. Has it been messy? Yes. Is there an exit ramp right now? No. Is it frustrating? Of course it is. Do we wish there was some magic wand we could wave, some magic language we could speak? See, the languages that we have tried to speak, and I don't mean Farsi, the languages we've tried to speak toward the Iranians are the language of military force. They hear us, but they haven't cried uncle yet. Will they? Ever? I don't know. The language of economic pressure seems to have an audience, but I don't know if it has that audience within the theocratic insanity ranks of the Ayatollahs. The other thing that's really tricky, there's been a lot of opportunities to look at history and look back at the conflicts of our past. I'm old enough to remember all kinds of things like this. Maybe you are too. When the Russians were a problem, when the Soviet Union was a problem, because the Russians still are, when the Soviet Union was a problem, there was something that we could rely on, if you want to phrase it that way. And that is that they didn't actively want to die. You know, whether it was Brezhnev, Andropov, Gorbachev, choose your Soviet leader. They did not go to bed at night willing to entertain the notion of going up in a fireball from the United States, because they didn't have the whole, you know, talk to Allah forever, 72 virgins bonus plan that these folks do have that makes them not just ambivalent, but maybe outright enthusiastic. Like, hey, if we go up in a ball of fire in a battle with the great Satan, so be it. Well, that kind of makes it hard to deal with them, doesn't it? Because there's something, fear of being liquefied by the American military, that has been a force that's worked towards success in a number of negotiations past. Well, this is not negotiations past. This is a current negotiation that looks really, really vexing and difficult. So how do we proceed through it? We're going to talk to some guests. We got some thoughts to share with you. And we're glad to be here with you on the Hugh Hewitt Show. Mark Davis on a Friday. Stick around.
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0: taking place. You probably recognize the record, maybe from Jackie to Shannon in the late 60s. This is a sweet, sweet cover by the wonderful Pam Tillis. When You Walk in the Room from 1991. Mel's daughter, Pam Tillis, is 69 today. A little musical birthday. Got some chart history. Next hour's musical library is given over to something pretty amazing that's going to happen on Sunday. That's called Mick Jagger Turning 83. I know, right? Just pretty. These are fascinating times. There's Paul McCartney of similar age with an album out that's pretty good, The Boys of Dungeon Lane. And there are the Stones with their roughly 27th album that was released 2 weeks ago. 2 weeks ago. And it's great. It's called Foreign Tongues. And it's not just, pat the guys on the head. That's so adorable. They're octogenarians. It's objectively really good. So happy early birthday, Mick. We'll pay some attention to that next hour. Let me pay some attention right now to something that's really important to Hugh. It's really important to me. As we're heading into the weekend, we got a reminder about Hugh's campaign to feed the poorest of the poor. And it's right here in our hemisphere through our friends at Food for the Poor and at HughHewitt.com. If you go to HughHewitt.com, your generosity makes such a big difference. I have traveled with Food for the Poor. I've been to Guatemala. I've been to Haiti. And I want you to think about hunger. Just right now, driving around, and listen, maybe because whatever time it is in your time zone, maybe you haven't eaten since breakfast, getting that little bit of a growly. It's like, man, I could really use a sandwich. And you could probably go get one, couldn't you? You could probably pull into any place you wanted to run home and throw yourself together. You have food available to you, don't you? Don't take that for granted. 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That does not instantly take your money. It sends you a link where you can then make whatever gift you like. Or you can do it old school, kick it old school, and just call them on the phone. Remember doing that? 855-359-4673. I believe that's 855-359-HOPE. I bet it is. So together, let's help these precious children, these poorest of the poor. Let's help them get the life-giving food that they need. If you've got $80, just to pick a number, that brings an amazing amount of hope to kids in crisis by providing a year's worth of food for two kids. $80 a year's worth of food for two kids? $160 year's worth of food for four kids. Beyond that, I'll let you do your own math. But the numbers that really, really matter are the numbers of children whose lives we can save. So the simplest thing right now, go to HughHewitt.com, HughHewitt.com, and click that Give Food banner. And we really, really, really appreciate it. I appreciate it. Food for the Poor appreciates it. You know who really appreciates it? Moms looking at their kids in some poverty-stricken place. You got maybe three kids. You got enough food to feed one. Or you have two kids and you don't have enough food to feed them at all. We're helping with that. We are doing something about that, as we are called to do. HughHewitt.com. Click the Give Food banner. Thanks very much. Appreciate it. So as I laid out some of my fairly broad latitude of thoughts, is Iran somebody we can deal with? I don't know. I'm not pessimistic. I'm skeptical. I don't know if anything's going to work. I pray that it does. I hope that it does. As soon as I mention someone whom you're now going to hear, it comes front loaded with, oh, that guy. Now, and that guy is, in this particular case, it's about a minute of Ben Shapiro. Now, from Ben to any one of a number of other people who are on kind of a spectrum of, is it worth talking to Iran at all? Is it worth taking Karg Island or not? Those are all debates you can have. But it's odd that there are things you can say that become instantly dismissible to some because they think that there's some agenda behind them. Let me let Ben talk for a minute. Come back on the other side, explain what I mean, and see. And say what your thoughts are. Ben Shapiro on the currently very frustrating Iran status quo.
1: I get why people are confused and upset. It feels like things are stalemated, that they're getting broader and more difficult. Why? Well, because what the American people want is victory. There's this bizarre notion in foreign policy that the American people are deeply worried about the immediate cost of war to the enemy. That the American people, that we can't handle the ugliness of war for even a day. That every conflict has to be totally antiseptic. And here I'm not even talking about the American willingness to undergo casualties. No one in America wants American casualties. It's a tragedy and a horror. We do understand that war does come along with casualties, and we are willing to undergo those casualties in pursuit of an end and a victory for America. But as far as the idea that, for example, America, we can't hit Kharga Island because the Iranian people would then be deprived of oil resources. The American people are, I should say, not particularly concerned about that. We are far more concerned with why we're there not winning. I think that what we actually ought to do is say an eye for everything. Like, you touch a ship in the Strait of Hormuz and we kill the head of the IRGC. We kill Khalibaf. We kill your entire leadership class. Again, we destroy South Pars and we destroy Kharg. One drone and that's what happens. That is the way you win in the Middle East. By the way, that's the way you win generally.
0: That's the way you win generally. There's an old adage. It's old because I know I've said it for years. I don't think I coined this. I really don't. It just sounds too smart. This has to be somebody else. So if maybe, I don't know, maybe Grok can tell me. The only way to win a war, there's only one way to win a war. And that is when you kill enough of the enemy that they decide to stop fighting you. Ta-da. That's how this country was born. We killed enough of the British that they gave up. It's how we won World War I. It's how we won World War II. It's why we did not win Vietnam. We didn't kill enough of the enemy that they decided to stop fighting us. We left. So when you take a look at this current conflict, what can we do to get the Iranians to decide to stop fighting us? Is it purely military? Is there an economic angle to this? And in those points that Ben was making, I found a certain harmony with just about everything he would say. They said there's frustration because what we're doing over there is not winning, right? Seems like every day is a day of more not winning for a president for whom winning is a very big deal. And I know he has winning in the pipeline as his goal. This is what he wants. And I'm still prayerful and confident that this can happen. I believe in him. I believe in the plan. I believe in Rubio. I believe in Jared Kushner and Steve Witkoff and the bargaining team. I have faith in our side. What's hard to have faith in is, will the Iranians ever wake up, slap their heads with their hands with their foreheads and go, oh, how wrong we've been. That I don't know. But as soon as you start to take that balance of what it might take to bring about success, then you have to ask the very, very difficult question. Is another drop of American blood, is one more American life worth even the sweet results of success? We'll talk about that some today. Talk about a number of things with Matt Continetti coming up next on The Hugh Hewitt Show. Mark Davis on a Friday. Glad you're here.
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0: News. I'm Chris DeMeo. President Trump at the rescheduled White House Correspondents' Dinner 3 months after a man armed with a gun attempted to storm the dinner.
1: The attempted mass murder at the Washington Hilton, that's what it could have been, was an assault on our democracy itself.
0: The president saying we won't be intimidated.
1: Tonight we come back together to answer that heinous attack with unwavering resolve. And every one of us here this evening to show that in America, we do not yield to political violence. We can't do that.
0: The dinner scaled back from the original dinner and moved to the Waldorf Astoria in Washington. LeBron James signs a 2-year contract with the Philadelphia 76ers. The deal is worth a reported $8 million. 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
3: From the Weather Center. Today, expect partly sunny skies with a breeze and very warm conditions, along with a chance of a thunderstorm in the afternoon, reaching a high of 94. Tonight will be partly cloudy with a low of 67. Tomorrow will be very warm, almost matching the record high of 97 set in 1953, with a mix of clouds and sun and a high of 95. On Monday, temperatures will remain very warm with intervals of clouds and sun and the possibility of a heavy thunderstorm in the afternoon, reaching a high of 94. I'm AccuWeather meteorologist Joe Lundberg for AM 1460 and FM 101.1, The Answer.
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0: Going back to the summer of 76.
1: The wind blew some luck in my direction.
0: 50 years ago, summer of the bicentennial year, the boys of Starbuck. Everybody, was there a Starbucks coffee at that time? Or had that been invented? Was there a lawsuit that should have happened? I don't even know. Hope those boys invested well. That's a one-hit wonder we remember. A little Moonlight Feels Right. I'll tell you what feels right. Let's have a chat with Matt Continetti. You can find him in the Wall Street Journal in the hallways at AEI. Matt, welcome. Nice to talk to you. How you doing, sir?
2: I'm doing well, Mark. Good to see you.
0: Good to see you. Let's do some things. Let's do some global things. Let's do some domestic things. And who knows? We got two segments. Let's go nuts. What is your thought as this week winds down of what seems to be a brick wall in front of us that is the Iranian regime? I think I saw a pinned tweet of yours that said something to the effect that President Trump's problem is and always has been the Iranian regime. It's not that he lacks energy. It's not that we don't have talent. We got Rubio. We got all kinds of things going for us. But without an Iranian regime that can be dealt with, this is where we are. What's your thought?
2: Well, I think President Trump has come to the understanding, an understanding he's always had, that the Iranian regime is not interested in peace and it's not interested in changing its ways. Look, we've had a ceasefire in this conflict technically since early April. And then in June, we had the Memorandum of Understanding. And in both cases, the Iranian regime said that they would open up the Strait of Hormuz to international shipping. And in both cases, they were lying. And soon after these agreements were reached, or in the case of the ceasefire, President Trump declared the ceasefire, the Iranian Islamic Revolutionary Guard Corps, the IRGC, began firing on ships, began firing on America's Arab allies in the Gulf, began imposing tolls, trying to control the flow of energy and fertilizer and other commodities out of the Strait of Hormuz. They were violating the agreement. And that's why President Trump lost patience. That's why we've been in this now, I think, 12, 13 days of daily and nightly strikes. But I think it's important, and I think that President Trump has also come to understand that a sort of kind of low-intensity conflict does not favor a positive outcome for the United States of America and for the world. I think the Iranians are comfortable with the low-intensity conflict where they fire one volley of missiles at us, kill a few of our soldiers terribly, and then we respond by firing back, but in a limited capacity. I think President Trump understands that in order to achieve his goals that he set forth on February 28th when he launched Operation Epic Fury, he is going to have to escalate. He is going to have to increase the intensity of our campaign, and he's going to have to expand the range of targets.
0: I think that's very smart, and I think that's something that I would agree with in asking the following question. Here's what poisons the water right now. Because if we start to talk about the notion of even one boot on the ground or even one more American life lost, and there may be many more American lives lost in order to actually achieve success, the first thing that's going to happen to anybody even asking those questions is they'll be accused of either being a neocon or a shill for Israel. I am neither. I just want to win this thing because I think it's worth winning. And I don't sit here and cavil. One of these lives just lost, the young lady grew up 10 miles from where I'm sitting. In Carrollton, Texas, every one life is too many. Every drop of American blood is too much. But whether it's the various wars, the various just wars that we've been involved in, or any of a number of other conflicts, every once in a while, this is what it takes to win. What kind of appetite do you think there will be for what you and I, and whether it's Ben Shapiro or Donald Trump or Marco Rubio, might think is possible to finally get to something that resembles success? And that is ramping up the military effort with something that could come at a cost. Are we willing to pay that cost? Pardon the long question.
2: Well, I think Mark, as you've just said, we're already paying the cost. So the status quo is not cost free. We've just lost three of our soldiers. The Iranians are not behaving during this supposed time of understanding and ceasefire. So the status quo is costing American lives. The status quo is raising energy prices. The status quo is allowing Iran the space to rearm, to restock, to plot against President Trump, to move its centrifuges deeper underground in the hope one day of restarting the nuclear program. So the status quo carries a high, high cost. And simply leaving the scene right now, as some are urging, would mean that the cost would be higher. because then Iran would move to control the Strait of Hormuz, through which about a fifth of the global energy supply and other commodities go pass through, meaning our energy prices would be higher. They'd have a nuclear program, and they would spread terrorism.
0: There's a cost no matter what. So my question was so long, it didn't leave enough for you to answer it. Hang on a second. We'll continue with Matt Continetti. Mark Davis in for you, Hewitt. Stay here.
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0: No one likes saying that last goodbye to the furry friend they've loved for years. 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

0: For you 80s whippersnappers, Little Genesis, 1986, Invisible Touch, title track from Invisible Touch, which was like a top 10 album just 40 short years ago. Go figure. Matt Continetti is here, Wall Street Journal, AEI, et cetera, et cetera. Matt, let's pivot to that other war, the one that doesn't seem like there's enough oxygen to talk about at all. I confess I go days without really thinking about Russia, Ukraine, yet every day it seems like a near miracle that I think it was a near miracle that after 3-4 weeks that Russia had not already won. Ukraine should have been a part of Russia, at least the eastern 25% of Ukraine should have been a part of Russia for years now. Why has that not happened, and where does that thing even stand right now?
1: Well, Mark, the first reason that Ukraine has survived is because of the tenacity and courage of the Ukrainian people and because of the statesmanship of Ukraine's leader, Volodymyr Zelensky. Leadership counts for a lot, and the willingness to fight counts for a lot. And nations don't like to be invaded by autocratic neighbors with designs on their territory. The second reason Ukraine has persisted and has survived this long is because it has mastered the new technology of warfare. And this is the lesson of the Ukraine-Russia war, and I think it's also partly the lesson of the U.S.-Iran war, is that warfare is changing. And now the new technologies of drones and missiles give an advantage to whichever side masters those technologies. And so Ukraine's drone technology is absolutely incredible. They're able to stop most of the drones that and short-range missiles that Russia fires into their country. They're less capable of stopping the long-range ballistic missiles. And that's why I think Zelensky is coming to the United States next week, is he is very eager to find a way that Ukraine can be supplied with more Patriot missile defenses. But I'd say it's leadership, and I'd say it's technology. And that's really the ingredients you need to fight a war of attrition and to possibly win a war down the line. Let's not forget, this war in Ukraine has always surprised us. And one of the biggest surprises has been Ukraine's offensive capacity, not just its ability to defend territory, but now its capacity to strike inside Russia, long-range targets, targeting the Russia's economic base that supplies its war machine. And that has created pressure on Vladimir Putin. Make no mistake about it.
0: Let's pivot domestically. The midterms are impossible to assess. You can look at it one way and think that ruin lies ahead for the Republicans, but then you look

0: border socialism. They don't want to have green mandates stuffed down their throats. And so the socialist rise within the Democratic left provides Republicans with a messaging opportunity, especially in races where you have Democratic socialist aligned candidates running in competitive elections. And that's mainly, it's perhaps in the Senate where we'll see that dynamic play out. Overall, though, Mark, you know, Democrats have a huge huge enthusiasm advantage over the Republicans. And so it's President Trump's job to get that Republican enthusiasm up. I think that's one reason we're having this midterm convention. And then President Trump, he needs to win this war against Iran, and he needs then to convince the American people that this economy is on the right track for Republicans to have a good night in November.
1: Indeed, and I think there's such a wide swath of possibilities, it's going to make it compelling every day. In our last couple of minutes, it's the question all conservatives must ponder. Have you, Matthew Continetti, seen The Odyssey?
0: No. You know, I want to, because everyone
1: do
0: is
1: you?
0: Talking about it. That's all.
1: Do you?
0: It's all my well, I, you know, I want to see for myself. That's
1: Thank
0: my
1: you.
0: Job as a reporter.
1: Thank you.
0: You know, but that's all anyone is talking about on the social media. I feel like I have to be a part of the conversation, or I'm going to have that feeling of missing out.
1: Well,
0: but no, as a father, I'm too busy driving my kids to places to place.
1: Yeah,
0: to see
1: yeah,
0: a 3-hour
1: yeah.
0: long movie.
1: Yeah, don't tell me your problems. Here's the reason I scoffed comically when I asked, "Do you really want to see it?" Is because if you trust me on this one, if you see it and you like it, there will be hell to pay. It's a magnificent piece of movie making. Was Helen of Troy really black? No. Did I mind Lupita Nyong'o? No. Is the whole conversion of Ellen Page into a dude just heartbreaking because of this trans nonsense? Yes. Is the casting of her a nod to wokeism? Of course. But does it adversely affect the movie? No. You got to conduct life in a certain way that says, am I going to go looking under every rock for something to trigger me? It's exhausting. So I thought it was great. You may not. But I just thought it was fantastic.
0: Well, I want to see the Cyclops. That's the one part
1: yes,
0: in the commercial
1: do.
0: That really gets me excited. So that's the only reason I want to see it.
1: It's funny because you got these things that we're kind of familiar with conversationally. Cyclops, Trojan horse. You know, what's the Trojan horse? It's a bunch of guys stuffed into a horse so that they can be spirited inside the enemy walls. But when you think about how that actually was done with a bunch of guys very uncomfortably stuffed into a horse, and what Christopher Nolan said is, you know what we're going to do? We're going to take a bunch of actors and stuff them uncomfortably into a horse. They do it. It's uncomfortable to watch. It's great, but the most valuable thing you said, go see it for yourself. And I offer that to everyone. See it for yourself. Make your own opinions, whatever they are. My opinion is it's always great to talk to Matthew Continetti. Continetti on X on Twitter. Thank you so much, or have a great weekend. It's a pleasure to have you on the program. That is Matthew Continetti. I am Mark Davis. A couple of words about a couple of things that just came up, so let me share those, and we'll take a look over there on X and see whatever thoughts you may have for me, at Mark Davis, M-A-R-K Davis. In for Hugh on this Friday. Stick around.
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5: Mark Davis in for Hugh on this Friday, the 24th day of July. One of the things we're going to do next hour, the great Miranda Devine is going to hang out with us a little bit next hour. Can't wait for that. She's always great, no matter what she's doing, no matter what she's writing. Love her, love her, love her. Can't wait to talk to her tomorrow. Also, do you know what today is the anniversary of? You might kind of know if you paid attention to what the anniversary was 4 days ago, the 57th anniversary of the landing on the moon and the first footprints on the moon that night. So 57 years ago today, huh, what might that be? Might that be the splashdown of Apollo 11? Might that be the return of Neil Armstrong and Buzz Aldrin and Michael Collins? It would. And as official space dork of Salem Media Land, I will share a thought or two about that anniversary in the and maybe we might go onto the deck of the USS Hornet, which is the recovery ship that plucked the Apollo 11 command module out of the water and then stuffed its astronauts unceremoniously into a large chrome Airstream trailer because we thought they had moon cooties. We stuck them in hazmat suits and shoved them in a trailer, and President Nixon got to greet them, look at as they peered out of the window like caged animals. It was the strangest disconnect between the oddness of those visuals and those optics versus the enormity of what had just happened. So that and more will be coming next hour. For right now, speaking of America and the great things we've done, as we approach, as we work on this 250th anniversary that's just come and gone, this entire year of our 250th anniversary, got a question. Do we still know the words that built our country? I have something to recommend to you. It's a remarkable new book from Mount Titano Media. Titano, like Titan with an O. Mount Titano Media. It's called Finding Our Words, Words That Made America. It's a collection bringing together the leaders who articulated and drove the American mission. Their words shaped our understanding of liberty, self-government, courage, citizenship. And these profound words have been neglected, but no longer. 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Well, some more of the words that make today's Hugh Hewitt Show are about to unfold. So let's talk a little bit about what we're going to mention in the next hour. I talked a little bit with Matt Continetti about how much hay can Republicans make out of Democrats just being crazy as an outhouse rat. The answer is some. We'll talk about that. We'll spend some time taking a look at other big stories of the news week gone by. And you can follow me on Twitter, on the World of X there, at Mark Davis, M-A-R-K Davis. So our first hour is done, the second about to unfold. Thanks for hanging out with us on a Friday. Mark Davis in for Hugh Hewitt. Be right back.
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9: The U.S. Friday continued renewed attacks on Tehran after their ceasefire collapsed.
10: And by the way, they are talking to us right now. They'd love to make a deal. I don't think they're ready to. I don't think it's time yet, but I'm willing to listen. But they cannot have a nuclear weapon.
9: President Trump made the comment at Friday night's rescheduled White House Correspondents' Dinner. Maine Democrats meet today to handpick their U.S. Senate nominee after Graham Plantner dropped out following sexual assault allegations. Fox's Evan Brown reports.
11: 601 delegates will be voting for either Troy Jackson, a former state Senate president, or health care advocate Sandra Pelletier.
9: The nominee will face Maine incumbent Republican Susan Collins this fall. 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
12: From the Weather Center. Today, expect partly sunny skies with a breeze and very warm conditions, along with a chance of a thunderstorm in the afternoon, reaching a high of 94. Tonight will be partly cloudy with a low of 67. Tomorrow will be very warm, almost matching the record high of 97 set in 1953, with a mix of clouds and sun and a high of 95. On Monday, temperatures will remain very warm with intervals of clouds and sun and the possibility of a heavy thunderstorm in the afternoon, reaching a high of 94. I'm AccuWeather meteorologist Joe Lundberg for AM 1460 and FM 101.1, The Answer.
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26: In 1862, Abraham Lincoln signed the Morrill Act, helping states create colleges focused on agriculture, mechanics, science, and practical education. The principle was not centralized control, it was opportunity. Lincoln's Morrill Act reminds us that America can support education without surrendering education to Washington. Why did it matter? Because a free nation needs citizens equipped to work, build, steward, and govern themselves. Scripture gives work a sacred weight. In Genesis, God placed man in the garden to work it and to keep it. Proverbs honors the one who works his land. Paul warns against idleness and calls believers to earn their bread. Why does that still matter today? Because education should form capable people under God, not dependent subjects under bureaucracy.
27: 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Makes it hard to be a good mom.
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0: And a good Friday, everybody. Mark Davis in for Hugh Hewitt. Why am I here? That's a question I often hear. Why am I here? Because we don't have enough flights getting into Maine. You had some out-of-town business, and there just aren't enough comfy nonstops to get Hugh back into the hinterlands of New England. So they hit the sky with a bad signal, and here I am. Mark Davis, a happy morning show at 6:60 a.m. The Answer here in Dallas-Fort Worth, and the always available fill-in guy virtually everywhere on the Salem Radio Network, Salem News Channel. Whether you're watching or listening, we are very, very grateful, and Hugh will be back on Monday. And I'm grateful to him for the opportunity to fill in here and talk to all of you about things going on in the news, in the world, in our lives. You can follow me on X, follow me on Twitter, at Mark Davis, M-A-R-K Davis. Coming up later this hour, the wonderful columnist Miranda Devine is going to join us. And one of the clips I've got for this hour is going to set up a little bit of what Miranda and I are going to talk about. Her most recent New York Post column is about the hijacking of history, which is a good broad theme, but certainly a very focused one lately at the Smithsonian. Oh, I've got something I'm so proud to tell you. Are you a fan of Texas Congressman Brandon Gill in the 26th district of my great state of Texas? He is, I am proud to say, my congressman. He is a one-man argument against term limits. And I'm half kidding, but only half, because you're going to tell me that the genius of this man is something. What is he? 30, he's in his mid-30s. You know, that by the time he's 47, I've got to get rid of him just because. I mean, I get it. I totally understand the logic of term limits, and I am in harmony with the founders did not envision lifetime career legislators. It was supposed to be something you did alongside, your regular job, and you brought some of that wisdom into, ideally, wisdom, under the Capitol Dome in order to make laws for other people with regular jobs. Well, it hasn't been that way for a really long time, and I suppose I've probably flipped the switch, not anti-term limit, but I am term limit adjacent, you might say. If we want to do it, great. The dirty little secret of why we don't have it yet is you guys, us guys, all of us guys and gals, have not made it important enough. We haven't told people, vote for term limits or we'll vote you out. Oh, we can say it, but we don't mean it. Because you know what the dirty little secret is? The members of Congress that we complain about for term limiting are other people's representatives, other people's members of the House, other people's members of the Senate. You know, Robert Byrd, Dianne Feinstein, Nancy Pelosi. That's why you want term limits. But my guy, Brandon Gill, I want him until he's 90. So I don't know how or if that even happens. But the reason I bring him up is he has had just masterful Q&A with some of the Smithsonian people. The Smithsonian is a part of my childhood. I'm here in Texas. I'm a native Texan, but I had a bit of a circuitous trip. I grew up because my dad was in the Air Force. That's why I'm a native Texan. He was stationed at Randolph Air Force Base when I was born there in November 1957. And then the Air Force said, Stan, Sergeant Davis, you're going to the Pentagon. He said, okay, let's go. So I was in the Virginia suburbs for a little bit, London for a couple of years, fun, first grade, second grade with the other military brats, and then back to the home in suburban Maryland right by Andrews Air Force Base where I grew up from like age 8 until I graduated from college. So there we were. And the Smithsonian was like where you went on the weekend. And I think I've already identified myself as quite the space dork. So if you wanted to go look at the Apollo 11 command module or a Mercury capsule or the Wright brothers' actual plane, you went to what was then the Arts and Industries building, the big red castle Smithsonian building that's got some history. Now they have the Air and Space Museum, which opened 50 years ago in 1976. Apollo 11's command module pilot, Mike Collins, the first administrator of that. I remember it like it was yesterday. I was 18. I was there on opening day, been back often ever since. But the Smithsonian wasn't just where you took visiting relatives when they came to D.C. to visit Stan and Eleanor and Mark. It's what you could do on the weekend if you had like 5-6 hours to kill. It's free, it's there, and it's awesome. Well, it's not as awesome of late. Miranda's coming up later this hour, but let's go ahead and set the stage now. I've got a clip. This is Georgia Congressman Brandon Gill, not the only good questioner here. You will see first. This is cut two, guys, for the heads up. This is Representative Brian Jack of Georgia. And he is the first person you'll hear him in conversation with is Mike Gonzalez at the Heritage Foundation. And then we get to what you might call the problem. The curator of the Museum of American History, the museum director, and Thea Hartig. So Congressman Jack, Mike Gonzalez of Heritage, and the Smithsonian's American History Museum curator. Enjoy.
1: I think that is pretty shocking. Why smear a founding father such as Ben Franklin with by pondering such a really bizarre thing?
2: Well said. Director Hartig, I'm curious, we've heard a lot of concerning examples as just reference. Do you have any regrets in your tenure thus far of some of the exhibits that have been displayed? Do you regret any of the exhibits? And if so, which?
3: Good morning, sir. I am incredibly proud of the work we've done, but we are imperfect and we surely have made mistakes, but I don't have any regrets.
2: Which mistakes would you say you've made?
3: There are always factual errors. One of my favorite currently is that one of our volunteers has pointed out that we've been mislabeling a coin in the American Presidency exhibit for years. And we were, of course, slightly embarrassed about that, but we fixed it.
2: Have you had any negative feedback from Secretary Bunch or others in leadership about some of the exhibits we've discussed today?
3: Secretary Bunch and the members of leadership and I talk about many things, including our exhibitions.
2: Has there been any frustration exhibited about some of the exhibits that have happened under your control?
3: We talk about many things, and we've talked about the challenges of being an historian in these times. Absolutely.
0: The challenges of being a historian in these times? What exactly are the challenges of being a historian in these times? I'll tell you what it is. It's called there are people in charge who aren't taking your crap anymore. It's called we have a president in Donald Trump, the Republicans who have the spine to do it, and some conservatives in the culture with some measure of historical props and street cred of their own who are taking a look at the history that's been told by the Smithsonian. This breaks my heart. Visiting the American History Museum at the Smithsonian, I remember I'm old enough to where you could go into the lobby where they have the pendulum swinging. And it swings in different ways because the movements of the earth, you just stare at that thing for hours. But you know what else you could stare at for hours? The actual Star-Spangled Banner. The actual flag. It's pretty tattered, but the flag was still there, as Francis Scott Key wrote, and as we have long sung. They have ever since realized that maybe having it out there in the open air with the sun shining on it and the, you know, people breathing on it from even from 100 feet away might not have been the greatest thing in the world. So they now have it in its own darkened, hermetically sealed, specially lit chamber that you kind of have to go down to take a look at. But it's still, it's just remarkable. It's a place that should make every American proud. And by that, I don't mean that proud because it has sugar-coated American history or whitewashed it or sweetened it or swept unpleasant things under the rug. There are plenty of things that are unpleasant in our history, plenty of original sins, past sins, a path of enlightenment that we've had to follow. But the message of American history and the message of the Smithsonian American History Museum should be that despite our flaws and despite our warts and despite our missteps, that this is an amazing country, that this is a place that we should all be proud of and a history that we should all be proud of and founders that we should be proud of and a constitution that we should be proud of. And that is sorely lacking in the annals of leftist thought. And it is those tentacles of leftist thought that have intruded far too much into American history. And that is the Smithsonian's problem. And the reason it's hard to be a historian these days is we are onto them. Mark Davison for Hugh Hewitt. Happy Friday. Be right back.
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6: 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The

0: Mick Jagger turns 83 on Sunday. Little tumbling dice. Why not? Let's go. Mick, 83. Crazy. That's going to be wall-to-wall Mick for some of the bumpers, some of the bumper tunes, including something from their brand new album, their 27th. Crazy. And it's really good, too. So that's coming up a little later on. Also coming up a little later on this hour, some Miranda Devine, opportunity to talk with her. Great New York Post columnist. We'll talk about some of that, about the Smithsonian problem, the historian problem. Historian is a weird business card, isn't it? What does it require of you? What does it mean to be a historian? Does it require objectivity? Probably not. I guess all the word really, really means is student of, teacher of, somebody immersed in history, and you can do it with whatever politics you bring to the table. But if I were to run across a conservative historian, which would be a pleasure, I don't want him to fudge things. I don't want him to lie. I don't want him to misrepresent things. But that's what so many of the leftist so-called historians do. And So we'll talk about that some with Miranda later this hour. So what kind of history will be written after these midterms? Midterms are always kind of a bear for the party in power. Now, the usual dynamic is that once a party wins the White House, I guess the logic is that the voting public says, okay, that party just won the White House. Let's throw a bone to the other party. And so the party that just won the White House gets its clock cleaned in the ensuing midterms. Clinton wins in 92, Gingrich revolution in 94. Obama wins in 08, Boehner takes the gavel from Nancy Pelosi in 2010. Sweet, thoroughly enjoyed that. So using that calculus, here we are with the Trump election, and that should, if passed his prologue, mean that Democrats win big in November, and they very well might. But silly me, I have this feeling, and this may or may not be reassuring, so watch out for keep the car on the road for the following sentence. I have a feeling that the November results in the midterms, that November 3rd, when we wake up on November 4th, listen to me, waking up on November 4th, like it's only going to take one day. When we wake up at Christmas and find out what the election results actually were, in this crazy, nebulous world of vote counting. But let's pretend that it's still going to be late at night, November 3rd, or the morning of November 4th, that the result will have had a lot more to do with ideas and policies and who made the better point. Did Republicans make a really... Of course Republicans are going to make a good point. We're the ones with gender sanity. We're the ones with environmental sanity. We're the ones who want to take less of your money and give you more of your freedom. Of course we're going to have superior points. But will we be able to make the point that gas is not $5 a gallon? Will we be able to make the point that we're not steeped in a continuing messy war with Iran? Will we be able to make points on things from affordability to foreign policy to all kinds of other things that are kind of out there in the breeze that may blow one way or the other based on how the news plays out? And how much will we be able to rely on the campaign positioning statement I mentioned last hour that goes something like this? Hi, we're the Republicans. You may not agree with us about everything, but those people are insane. Well, they are. And we've always had that to a degree. I think that's some of why Trump won both times, maybe all three. wink, wink. And that is because people wanted him, but they actively did not want Hillary, did not want Biden, did not want Kamala Harris. So Ted Cruz was on the TV box the other day, talking about this wave of news that we have right now where AOC's presidential poll numbers are pretty good. Everything's relative. She's like a front runner in a few states, but it's a pack because you got Pete Buttigieg and Mark Kelly in Arizona and 130-year-old Bernie Sanders and what's left of Kamala. It's just a weird yet crowded field. Gavin Newsom, if bloom is falling off of that rose, which I think that it is. So is it either impressive that she's the front runner or is it not so wild because she has great name recognition and can't break 30%? Huh? Really? So here's Ted Cruz. This is cut number one on the conservative talking point of the moment, those people are crazy, the socialists are in charge, and we should be able to make hay out of that.
1: I think she'll run for president. I don't think she will run for Senate, but I'm going to make a prediction for you, Sean. My prediction is Comrade Mondami will be the next Democrat senator from New York, that Mondami will replace Schumer. I think Mondami is the single most powerful Democrat in the country. And I got to say, by the way, there are some Republicans that are celebrating. This is great. Our opponents are crazy. That's going to help us. I want to say for the record, I'm not celebrating. I think this is bad for the country. I think this is unhealthy. I want to see two normal parties that are not filled with crazy people who can actually do something reasonable and who actually love the country. Okay, if a Democrat likes some higher taxes and higher regulations, I don't like that. But could we start with the premise that you love America?
0: You silly, silly man. No, I say that with love, and of course I'm kidding. That's funny. Ted Cruz is barely old enough to remember when that America existed. I am old enough to remember when that America existed. Reagan and Tip O'Neill getting together during the off hours, when we had Democrats like JFK, who didn't mind, you know, invoking God, were comfortable with the fact that God exists, were comfortable with patriotism. Sure, I am glad to mobilize and weaponize Democrat insanity in order to win, and I'd love it if that resulted in us mounting huge victories in November. But I'll join with Ted in looking to go back to where the worst thing I would ever say about a liberal is your ideas are wrong, is I think you're mistaken, you know, rather than you're crazy, you're a communist, et cetera, et cetera. Hey, as we head into the weekend, let me give you a quick reminder about Hugh Hewitt's campaign to feed the poorest of the poor right here in our hemisphere through our friends at Food for the Poor. Love these folks. I've traveled with them. Your generosity makes a difference right here, right now, going into the weekend. What are your weekend plans? Going to be grabbing the family, going to a restaurant, grabbing a bite? What if you couldn't do that? Well, you mean go to the restaurant? No, I mean grab a bite. What if you had no food? I want you to think about not having actual food. Now think about staring into the face of a mom with about three kids, can only feed one of them. 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I know what we're supposed to do. We're supposed to help. 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

0: News. I'm Deborah Valentine. The president says Iran is talking with the U.S. about brokering a new peace deal, but he does not think a deal will be reached soon as the U.S. Friday continued renewed attacks on Tehran after their ceasefire collapsed.
1: And by the way, they are talking to us right now. They'd love to make a deal. I don't think they're ready to. I don't think it's time yet, but I'm willing to listen. But they cannot have a nuclear weapon.
0: President Trump made the comment at Friday night's rescheduled White House Correspondents' Dinner. Maine Democrats meet today to handpick their U.S. Senate nominee after Graham Plantner dropped out following sexual assault allegations. Fox's Eben Brown reports.
2: 601 delegates will be voting for either Troy Jackson, a former state Senate president, or health care advocate Sandra Pelletier.
0: The nominee will face Maine incumbent Republican Susan Collins this fall. 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
4: From the Weather Center. Today, expect partly sunny skies with a breeze and very warm conditions, along with a chance of a thunderstorm in the afternoon, reaching a high of 94. Tonight will be partly cloudy with a low of 67. Tomorrow will be very warm, almost matching the record high of 97 set in 1953, with a mix of clouds and sun and a high of 95. On Monday, temperatures will remain very warm with intervals of clouds and sun and the possibility of a heavy thunderstorm in the afternoon, reaching a high of 94. I'm AccuWeather meteorologist Joe Lundberg for AM 1460 and FM 101.1, The Answer.
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11: In 1862, Abraham Lincoln signed the Morrill Act, helping states create colleges focused on agriculture, mechanics, science, and practical education. The principle was not centralized control, it was opportunity. Lincoln's Morrill Act reminds us that America can support education without surrendering education to Washington. Why did it matter? Because a free nation needs citizens equipped to work, build, steward, and govern themselves. Scripture gives work a sacred weight. In Genesis, God placed man in the garden to work it and to keep it. Proverbs honors the one who works his land. Paul warns against idleness and calls believers to earn their bread. Why does that still matter today? Because education should form capable people under God, not dependent subjects under bureaucracy.
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0: Temptations had the first crack at it in the 60s, and then the Stones covered it in 1974 on its only rock and roll. Ain't Too Proud to Beg, Mick and the Boys, heralding Mick Jagger's 83rd birthday on Sunday. Holy cow. Alrighty, so as we take a look at the various things that have been going on in the news this week, in a minute we're going to do sort of two birds with one stone. One, it's going to be we're going on the gender beat and some gender sanity from an actual female athlete, Sophie Cunningham. Lord knows you've heard. If you haven't heard of her, you're about to. And we're just going to ask the continuing parlor game question of if Stephen A. Smith keeps saying really normal and rational things while I guess still kind of a Democrat, is he running? And what would that mean? Thoughts about that. But first, let me give you some thoughts about this. No nation in history has made the claim that our rights come from a creator, not from man, not from God, not from government. And through every challenge, war, hardship, uncertainty, Americans have always turned to prayer. As we continue to commemorate our nation's 250th birthday, Freedom 250 is inviting Americans across the country to come together in a shared moment of prayer at AmericaPrays.com. 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All right, so Stephen A. And Sophie Cunningham. She's on the same team with Caitlin Clark. Caitlin Clark is just the greatest player in brief WNBA history, and she is despised. Why? Why is Caitlin Clark hated? Because she is white and straight. Uh-oh, the double whammy in the woke WNBA. Now, it's funny. A lot of it's political. There are other white players who are woke. There are other straight players who are woke. But maybe Caitlin Clark's main sin is not just being white and being straight, but also not being real vocal in the WNBA chorus of wokeism. Sophie Cunningham caught some hell this past week for saying, I don't think that men should be playing in women's sports. And so she was, of course, instantly pilloried. So here's Stephen A. This is cut five, I believe, guys. Stephen A. Smith, still a Democrat last time I checked, talking about Sophie Cunningham's courage.
1: There's room for absolutely everyone here, and I think there's room to love everyone. I truly think when you get people in the same room and you have conversations, you actually have a lot in common with a lot of people. I'm there to love, but I'm also there to love biological women, and I think that there are rights that need to be protected. And like I said, I'm going to stand true to that. I'll never falter in my beliefs in that, but I have never once said I hated the trans community. Like I said, I think there's space for everyone. I can't applaud her enough. This notion that you're hating on the trans community because you are not a proponent of them participating in female sports is utterly ridiculous. Sophie Cunningham said every word right on the money. There's no hate involved. There's only love we're talking about. But what happened to loving girls who are born biologically as girls? What about their rights? What about fairness associated to them? Leah Thomas, I'm going to keep bringing that name up. 400th plus in the world competing as a male. Transitions to female, and he was number one. If we're going to act like transitioning from male to female doesn't involve an advantage for that trans athlete, I have nothing to say to you. You're not exercising common sense.
0: When's the last time you heard a Democrat say that? Is he even still a Democrat? He says he is. And I know people can scoff a little bit and go, Stephen A., sports commentator. You know what else? Listen, my wife has made this clear to me. He's on every other episode of General Hospital. What's his character? Brick? Whatever. The guy's an actor. He does an enormous number of things in the private sector, but also has some interesting political views. Remind you of anybody? I'm not saying that Stephen A. Smith is like a Democrat counterpart to Trump. I am saying that the notion of him running for president is not only is it not dismissible, it's plausible, and it's something that should give conservatives an interesting moment, because we're kind of used to Democrats being crazy. Stephen A. is not. What would it be like if the Democrats ran somebody that's not absolutely out of his cotton-picking mind? What would that be like? Miranda Devine joins us next. Mark Davis in for UU.
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0: You know, if we're going to herald Mick Jagger's 83rd birthday on Sunday, we might as well play something he recorded when he was 82, or maybe 81. This is Mr. Charm from the brand new Stones album. I know, brand new 27th, if I'm counting, Stones album, Foreign Tongues, released 2 weeks ago. 2 weeks ago! These are crazy times we live in. Chronicling these crazy times, there's nobody better than Miranda Devine over at the New York Post. When I was reading her most recent column, which is always a joy, it's about the Smithsonian stuff that we were talking about earlier this hour. And the headline is, "The Smithsonian reeks of communist ideologies that our founding fathers would be ashamed of." And she writes, "If you wondered how communism has grabbed a foothold in the United States of all places, look no further than the Smithsonian. It teaches that politeness, punctuality, objectivity, and hard work are white supremacy. They devote not one major exhibit to George Washington or the Founding Fathers, but they do teach that Benjamin Franklin was a vile slave owner who owed his discoveries to his slaves, and that Christopher Columbus was a psychopathic killer and racist, and that we live on stolen land." So I'm reading this, and I got with Danielle, and I said, hey, maybe we reach out and see if we can get a hold of Miranda Devine. And darned if we didn't succeed. Miranda, longtime fan. How are you, ma'am?
1: Hello, Mark. Very nice to talk to you. I'm great. Apart from just trying to chronicle the craziness that's descended on America, this very dark ideology that has no business in America. But apart from that, everything's hunky-dory.
0: Yeah, other than that, Mrs. Lincoln, exactly right. And it's funny because I feel like some victories are at hand, that some trans sanity, gender sanity, environmental sanity is kicking in a number of ways. And the Trump era is a reason why. But in the annals of history and museums, and maybe we're just starting to shine some light on it, as you have done, as some members of Congress like Brandon Gill have done, my congressman, by the way. We got a lot of work to do, but there are areas where wokeism and historical illiteracy are just running roughshod.
1: Yes, and they have done for a long time because, of course, the left has a plan, and it is the long march through the institutions. And so they've taken over every single institution, whether it be education, museums, you name it, anything that manages to propagandize a new generation of people, of Americans, into ideas that are very anti-American, and also making sure they're ignorant about things like the true toll of communism, and the greatness of America and the uniqueness of its founding. None of that is really taught anymore. The kids don't rally around the flag and say the Pledge of Allegiance in the morning, as used to be common. And instead, they're taught evil, false things about America's past. And, and I think Americans are very tolerant and are also very self-critical. It's a mark, I think, that I've noticed about America is that, Americans are just very willing to talk about the negative parts of

0: talking earlier about conservative historians versus liberal historians, and I don't mind if a historian brings a certain personal politics to their trade, but as long as it's not fraudulent, as long as it's not deceptive, is it humanly possible to ask for truly objective historians to be installed at the Smithsonian? What do we do to fix this?
1: Well, no, because according to Anthea Hartig and the Smithsonian, objectivity is white supremacy.
0: Exactly. Whoops, I forgot.
1: Yes. And Brandon Gill was fantastic when he asked her, just quizzed her about that. You know, said, are you a white supremacist? You know, do you believe in objectivity? And so, or she knew where it was going. And then she pretended she had no idea. When, you know, there has been, I mean, back in 2020, I wrote a column about this, the white supremacy exhibit, because there was a big scandal about it then and how ridiculous it was. And, you know, roll forward 6 years and nothing's changed.
0: So last thing, let's move from Washington, where the Smithsonian is, to New York, where you live. It's a 13-block-long homeless encampment there on the west side from Hudson Yards up to the Intrepid Museum. Mayor Mamdani, I mean, it's not like New York fell into ruin the day he took the oath. Things are not looking good in your city. Give me 60 seconds on that, and we'll call it a day.
1: No, I mean, Bill de Blasio's two terms were absolutely disastrous, and Mamdani's come in with a vow to fix everything, but he's not fixing anything. He's making everything 10 times worse. You know, even under de Blasio, you didn't have a 13-block homeless encampment, which is growing like Topsy. You know, once these things take hold, it's like reverse broken windows theory, and all the crime and the prostitution and the abuse of themselves that goes on there. But he's all, you know, live and let live. And yet at the same time, he's boasting and threatening and gloating about the taxes that he's putting on the wealthy, who the wealthy are all leaving. And this pied à terre tax is his latest gambit. And, of course, it won't plug the budget hole. It won't improve any services. And so what will he do next? Well, he'll tax the not-so-rich, and then he'll tax
0: one can
1: the
0: only
1: poor.
0: Imagine.
1: And then he'll,
0: one can only imagine.
1: Yeah.
0: Miranda, thank you so much. And Miranda Devine on X, thanks for the great columns, great books like The Big Guy. Pleasure to talk to you, and have a great weekend, man. Thank you greatly for being on the program. All right, hey, we're closing up this portion that you and I are spending together. Must be time for Tarzana Joe next on The Hugh Hewitt Show. Mark Davis filling in.
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0: Since the final hour of today's Hugh Hewitt Show contains Hugh doing the Hillsdale Dialogues with Dr. Larry Arn on Winston Churchill and the finest hour, it's going to be great, but that means our minutes together are dwindling. I can't think of a better way to wrap up than this. I've done a lot of hosting for Hugh over the years. Lately, it has not matched up sufficiently to where I get to hang out with Tarzana Joe, but today it does. Joe, what a pleasure to hear you and see you. How you doing, my friend?
1: Nice to see you again. And I heard you talking with Matt Continente about the movie of the moment. And, yes. You know, The Odyssey is a poem that people in California can relate to, because personally, I would commute on the 405 and it took me 10 years to get home every day.
0: Exactly. So, right. You can identify with Matt Damon. Yeah. Is that sort of the topical foundation for today's poem?
1: Yes. Yeah, we're kind of. I've read all the opinions, both the glowing and the vicious, about the movie based upon the travels of Odysseus. While some call it a masterpiece, a cinematic joy, some say it does to Homer what Ulysses did to Troy. Because I haven't seen it yet, I'll have to take the fifth. I'm guessing that it falls somewhere between a hit and a myth. Now, only seven plots exist in all of God's creation, and endless shelves of books are merely recapitulation. Each generation finds a tale which lives because it's true and molds it to communicate the current point of view. But the thought that I've been having, and the one I want to share, it warms me to my muses that so many people care. No poet's been the center of what counts as fair or foul, since the flames that were ignited greeting leaves of grass or howl. And if folks read the Odyssey, that fills my heart with hope, in Greek or wrought by Wilson or by Chapman or by Pope. I'm just your humble poet, but it's nice for me to know we're moved by words a poor bard wrote 3,000 years ago. That's Going Home on the 405 by Tarzana.
0: Going Home on the 405, bringing it literally right home. What better musical, poetic, literally poetic theme could we have than a poet weighing in on poetry? Joe, thank you. TarzanaJoe.com, author of It Only Hurts When I Rhyme. I have a copy. I treasure it. TarzanaJoe.com. Joe, God bless and thank you. I'd appreciate it very, very much.
1: Thank you.
0: Speaking
1: we'll
0: of appreciation, thank you. We sure will. I want to thank Adam and Harley and Danielle. And there's just like one thing that I haven't had a chance to do. I got 60 seconds to do it. So here we are. I was 11, 57 years ago. Today, as the Apollo 11 capsule splashed down in the Pacific, recovered by the USS Hornet, and then visited by a very enthused Richard Nixon, who was just thrilled that things were going so well in America when they would soon turn so not so good. But what an amazing journey, what a life-changing moment it was, as Neil and Buzz and Mike came home 57 years ago today. As you head home, God bless. Thank you so much. This wonderful country is here for us all to enjoy. Hugh Hewitt will be back to enjoy on Monday. I'm Mark Davis. See you soon right here on Salem News Channel, Salem Radio Network. Be good.
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7: I think they're ready to. I don't think it's time yet, but I'm willing to listen. 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
8: The president made the comment at last night's rescheduled White House Correspondents' Dinner. Maine Democrats meet today to pick a new U.S. Senate nominee after their initial choice The winner of the primary, Graham Plattner, dropped out over sexual assault allegations.
9: 601 delegates will be voting for either Troy Jackson, a former state Senate president, or healthcare advocate Sandra Pelletier.
8: That's Fox's Evan Brown. The nominee is going to face Republican incumbent Susan Collins in the November midterms. 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
10: From the Weather Center. Today, expect partly sunny skies with a breeze and very warm conditions, along with a chance of a thunderstorm in the afternoon, reaching a high of 94. Tonight will be partly cloudy with a low of 67. Tomorrow will be very warm, almost matching the record high of 97 set in 1953, with a mix of clouds and sun and a high of 95. On Monday, temperatures will remain very warm with intervals of clouds and sun and the possibility of a heavy thunderstorm in the afternoon, reaching a high of 94. I'm AccuWeather meteorologist Joe Lundberg for AM 1460 and FM 101.1, The Answer.
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15: In 1862, Abraham Lincoln signed the Morrill Act, helping states create colleges focused on agriculture, mechanics, science, and practical education. The principle was not centralized control, it was opportunity. Lincoln's Morrill Act reminds us that America can support education without surrendering education to Washington. Why did it matter? Because a free nation needs citizens equipped to work, build, steward, and govern themselves. Scripture gives work a sacred weight. In Genesis, God placed man in the garden to work it and to keep it. Proverbs honors the one who works his land. Paul warns against idleness and calls believers to earn their bread. Why does that still matter today? Because education should form capable people under God, not dependent subjects under bureaucracy.
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1: Good morning, glory, and evening, grace, America. That music means it's the last broadcast hour of the week. That means it's time for the Hillsdale Dialogue. Dr. Arndt and I are done celebrating the semi-sesquicentennial, and we're back into Churchill's World War II Memoirs, Volume 2, Their Finest Hour. Last week, Dr. Arndt, you were talking about Churchill's comment to the French that those nations that die fighting rise again. And you're also talking about how the French collapse may have been in part linked to the exhaustion of the French Republic after World War I. I am curious, it occurred to me when we were talking, I wanted to ask you about it this week. When Reagan arrived after Vietnam and after Carter, he had to start again to rebuild sort of American fighting will, and he did it with Grenada. And then George H.W. Bush did it with Panama. And then George W. Bush, we went to war for 20 years and were exhausted again. And we got out ignobly from Afghanistan in 2021 in a haphazard, disastrous, and deeply humiliating retreat. What do you make of the idea that Donald Trump is rebuilding the American capacity for force with this battle with Iran in a way that is necessary, limited, precise, and deadly when it's unleashed?
2: Yeah, that's it. Limited. We fell into a period unique in American history when we were the only superpower. And so we thought we could do anything. And you mix that up with the principles of liberal imperialism, which include statements like we can't be safe until the world is free. My favorite is Colin Powell saying, when we invaded Iraq the first time after they had attacked a neighbor, and the neighbor appealed to us for help, it means we can do that if we want to. But he said, if you break it, you own it. And that means that we have to fix it, right? Well, Trump hasn't said anything like that. What he said is, we're going to stop them threatening us and our neighbors, and we're going to do what it takes to do that. And that means that it's up to us how far we go. So that's limited, right? Because if you can't study Churchill carefully without understanding his constant reluctance about and fear about war. You don't do it for a demonstration. You do it because you have to. And you'll be less likely to have to if you're ready to do it. And that's the old wisdom, right? And I think
1: it's interesting that you bring up, and that's not in our notes or our outline, General Powell, who of course became Secretary of State Powell, but he was a general, he's a military man, because Churchill has a, not a jaundiced eye, but a skeptical eye about generals making policy. And it comes up in this chapter, chapter 10, General Wei Gan, who is their boss of bosses, their number one general, the general decides that it's time to quit. And Churchill says he used his supreme political position far beyond the limits which his professional responsibilities, great as they were justified or required. He asserted the right of a soldier to dominate the duly constituted government of the Republic, as did Marshal Petain. And I sense in Churchill I read in Churchill great skepticism of generals stepping into the role of statesmen. Am I right about that?
2: Oh, yeah. Well, if they get elected, right, they have to become statesmen, right? But the idea that they get to decide, remember, that's a thing in human affairs, in every human organization. People have a job, and they think because of that job, they can control more than that job. And they try to control things for which they don't have responsibility. Nobody gave General Wagon responsibility for the future and being of France, but he effectively exercised that authority for a time. And that was just wrong. And what Churchill thought was, you know, Churchill is a follower of the principles of the Declaration of Independence. And what do they say? The purpose of a government is to defend the rights of its people, and it gets its authority from their consent. Well, nobody consented to Vagon making those decisions. He just happened to have supposed, at least, control of the military. And so there was nobody. I mean, I mentioned last week that Victor Hansen writes about the amazing effectiveness of Britain in the Second World War, how much they got out of themselves, right? And they mortgaged their future to do it. And Churchill didn't want to do that and always called it the unnecessary war. But now you're in the dang war, and somebody's got to command all the efforts of the nation toward victory. That's what he did. Well, there wasn't anybody at the top ready to do that. Churchill meets the son of Clemenceau from the First World War, the Tiger, they called him. And at the end of the First World War, Clemenceau took power, and he did do that. And Churchill marveled at that and admired that very much and did that himself later. Well, this son of Clemenceau, Churchill records in these chapters that we're reading, he had the spirit of his daddy in him. And Churchill thought that was missing at the top. In
1: France. Well, he said Renault was not up to it. And this is a quote. France would have needed a Cromwell, a Clemenceau, a Stalin, or a Hitler. As a, and that's a silent reflection on himself. Capacity married to will, married to a country that's got the ability to rise to the occasion, as Victor Davis Hanson noted. He's not complimenting Stalin or Hitler's moral character. He is recognizing, and I'm sure he's not a big fan of Cromwell, but is recognizing what Machiavelli put down as the essential ingredient.
2: There's that charge against Donald Trump, the old one about the Playboy interview where he congratulates the Chinese on their strength. Well, he also says in that same interview that they're horrible. Their policies are horrible. But, and see, here's what I think is the distinction. Strength is urgently necessary, but Churchill was fond of saying kindness is better than strength. But you actually need some strength in order to be kind. And so, you know, when you take a responsibility like that, if Hillsdale College fails, it'll be my fault, right? And that's where I get my authority, from the mission of the college, from its well-being, and from the people I work with. And I have to use it only for that. And it means that while I have the job, I'm stuck. Something goes wrong, it's my fault. Well, if you take that attitude, then you might be capable of command in an urgent situation. I've never been in a situation as urgent as the ones we're describing here. But all of us face in life urgent situations, and we have to discharge our responsibilities. That's what our authority, whatever it is we have, is for.
1: That's that's well put. Let's talk now about the French fleet, because it's a little known aspect of the war. But Churchill had spotted it not long after he became prime minister, after Chamberlain stepped down. He begins to lobby Darlan, who's the chief of naval operations. He's in command of the French fleet, but he's an admiral. He's not a minister. And he says to Darlan, we got to have the French fleet. And Darlan says to him, of course you'll get the French fleet. Well, France is collapsing, and Churchill sends out his IOU for the fleet, and Darlan doesn't deliver. He said, I'd become the Minister of Maritime. What does that mean? What was he trying to do there?
2: Bargain. So first of all, a very pregnant letter in these chapters is the letter that Churchill wrote to Roosevelt on the 15th of June.
1: Oh, yes.
2: And I invite people to read that and see that Churchill appeals to Roosevelt entirely on the basis of the interest of the United States of America.
1: Yep.
2: He says, if their fleet goes bad, that's a grievous fact. But what will become of our fleet? I would never surrender our fleet to the Germans. But will I be in charge if there's an invasion? You have to think about that. Because the British fleet was bigger than the American fleet at the time. And if you put it together with the French fleet, and he points this out.
1: And the German fleet.
2: That would.
1: And the German.
2: Way bigger. That's right.
1: And so, don't go anywhere, America. We'll come back and talk about FDR, Churchill, the considerations that went into everything. The Hillsdale Dialogue is underway, all things Hillsdale at hillsdale.edu. 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Stay tuned. I'll be right back with Dr. Larry Arnn on the Hugh Hewitt Show.
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8: I'm Hugh Hewitt with Dr. Larry Arn, president of Hillsdale College, talking about Winston Churchill's World War II memoir. We're talking about the fleet and the very delicate dance of memos between Winston Churchill and Franklin Roosevelt at the time, Dr. Arn.
9: And so it's, in other words, this, and see, another very delicate thing, because, you know, first of all, these memos are really great to read, because you got to remember, Churchill's writing these things when he's traveling four times to France during the collapse of France and after he's been prime minister since the 10th of May, and all this is over by the middle of June. And he writes these memos to the French, to Roosevelt. The most important memos he wrote were to those two parties. And the French say to him, "We want you to release us from our obligation not to make a separate peace." That's hard. You know, we're collapsing. We're suffering there. We're disorganized. They're going to take over France and subject the whole of the France to the Gestapo. And we don't want that. We can make a deal to prevent that. Release us. Think of the strength of that appeal. And what does Churchill reply? Once he gives the reply twice. He gives it once and he says, "We are never going to waste any time recriminating against France, whatever it does. But this is not the last battle. That will happen in England. And you should exhaust your resources all the way down to North Africa, if you must, to carry on the battle." Then they retire, and Churchill, and who's with him? Beaverbrook, his good friend, who he gives him a huge Churchill compliment in this chapter. "Always a good man under pressure." And Lord Halifax, a reformed appeaser, they're with him. And they retire to the garden and talk for half an hour, and then come back. Churchill comes back and gives the same answer. And he gives that answer in writing again later. And then he tells Roosevelt he gave that answer. That, in other words, "I didn't agree with them to release them from a pact that we made, a blood pact, not to make a separate peace, because we're going to fight on and they should too." And that, you see, that's, isn't that, aren't those...
10: They are. What do you make of FDR in this exchange? For the benefit of the audience, FDR writes France, encouraging them not to surrender and not to give up the fight. And Churchill, although it's very, I went full Strauss in here, tried to read it three or four times to figure out whether or not Winston Churchill was willing that FDR had agreed to publish the telegram, or whether FDR had actually agreed to publish the telegram and changed his mind. I can't decipher it. I can't say for certain whether or not FDR said, "Go ahead and publish my telegram," because Churchill thought it would buck up the French, and Raynaud thought it would buck up the French, because FDR is saying, "Fight on, fight on." And then FDR says, "Oh, the State Department says I can't publish the telegram." What did you make of that by FDR? I thought it was disappointing.
9: No. It's a good thing that we were reluctant to go into that war. We were reluctant to go into the First World War, too. And we went into both of them upon being attacked, right? And we didn't have agreements in advance of either of those wars that we would come to the defense of those countries. Roosevelt wanted to, and the reasons he wanted to are in that memo that Churchill wrote him. When Churchill and Roosevelt began writing each other, they write each other as former naval persons. Roosevelt had been Assistant Secretary to the Navy. And see, you have to make a link, if you can, between the thought of the American founders, the authors of the Declaration of Independence, and this policy in the Second World War. And that link is broken in part because Franklin Roosevelt was a modern liberal reinterpreting the Declaration of Independence into something else, I argue, right? That's a big argument, right? We're not making it here. But it's also maintained because Roosevelt reads about what's going to happen to America if the seas are dominated by hostile powers. And that becomes a prospect that's open, right? Roosevelt was Assistant Secretary of the Navy, and you know the great explainer of British power is a man named Alfred Thayer Mahan, who was a late 19th, early 20th century figure at the Naval Institute in America, and he wrote The Influence of Sea Power on History. And it's a very powerful book, and it's still fundamental to strategic thinking in the West. today, in China too.
10: Yep.
9: And what does it say? It says the cheapest, fastest way to move goods around the earth is by sea. And so sea power matters a lot. It mattered very much to the founders of the country. And so Roosevelt knows that, right? And we've always been for freedom of the seas. We always had serious navy from the Revolutionary War on. And so to have that under the hands of a continental power, I mean, it's just a fact that the Chinese Navy is bigger than ours today. And China has a multiple of our shipbuilding capacity today. That's a serious fact.
10: And did you notice, though, Dr. Arndt, that when our Apache helicopter went down, we dispatched a drone made by Saronic, and it looks like, God forgive me, I hope I don't offend the PT boat people, it looks very much like a PT boat from World War II or a swift boat from Vietnam, but it doesn't have anyone on it. It just goes and picks up our pilots. That's a revolution.
9: Well, there's a very good, I just got it this morning. I haven't read it all yet, but there's a man named Dennis Blair, who was a big naval commander in the Pacific, and he's published an article about the question, can China take Taiwan? And he says there's just a lot of developments that make that very doubtful now. And we can't rest on our laurels, but, you know, I mean, one of the things that's been displayed in Iran is that we have made a lot of progress against these and with these drone weapons and in knocking them down, not having to spend a $2 million weapon to knock down a $30,000 drone. And so there's a lot of innovation going on right now. A lot of it comes from Anduril, and that's Palmer Luckey's company. And that's just awesome to me.
10: It's awesome to me, too. And they're in Ohio, Dr. Arndt, not Michigan. They're in Ohio. We'll come back. Hopefully I'll evade some anti-Ohio talk from Dr. Arndt. Don't go anywhere, America. I do want to remind you I'm in the Relief Factor studio, and I do want to remind you their starter pack is patriotically priced this year at $17.76 right now. 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
12: Area. Almaguer President Trump says the U.S. will keep attacking Iran until it's serious about a peace deal.
13: And by the way, they are talking to us right now. They'd love to make a deal. I don't think they're ready to. I don't think it's time yet, but I'm willing to listen. But they cannot have a nuclear weapon.
12: The president made the comment at last night's rescheduled White House Correspondents' Dinner. Maine Democrats meet today to pick a new U.S. Senate nominee after their initial choice, the winner of the primary, Graham Plattner, dropped out over sexual assault allegations.
14: 601 delegates will be voting for either Troy Jackson, a former state Senate president, or health care advocate Sandra Pelletier.
12: That's Fox's Evan Brown. The nominee is going to face Republican incumbent Susan Collins in the November midterms. 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
15: From the Weather Center. Today, expect partly sunny skies with a breeze and very warm conditions, along with a chance of a thunderstorm in the afternoon, reaching a high of 94. Tonight will be partly cloudy with a low of 67. Tomorrow will be very warm, almost matching the record high of 97 set in 1953, with a mix of clouds and sun and a high of 95. On Monday, temperatures will remain very warm with intervals of clouds and sun and the possibility of a heavy thunderstorm in the afternoon, reaching a high of 94. I'm AccuWeather meteorologist Joe Lundberg for AM 1460 and FM 101.1, The Answer.
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0: Welcome back, America. I'm Hugh Hewitt, talking with Dr. Larry Arnn about the new technologies of war everywhere. A lot of it comes as well from Ukraine. I'll remind you, 4 years ago when the Russians invaded and we thought it would be a two-week war, you made the comment, and then history has surprises like the Zelensky fellow. Ukraine's a surprise, and the ability that they have demonstrated with drones is a remarkable surprise. I mean, world-changing.
1: Yeah, and they're getting a lot of help. And
0: we're helping them.
1: A lot of people are, and probably especially us. And, you know, we're learning from that. And, it's a sad commentary that we're in danger all the time now, right? And for much of American history, that wasn't true. And we're safer than anybody, at least anybody powerful. But we're subject to immediate attack. And that means being ready and having a superior military at the cheapest possible cost is urgently needed to any republic like ours.
0: Let me also, we're talking about naval power and man. The Strait of Hormuz demonstrates again that what seems like a fight far away with a country we don't know much about, Oman and UAE and Iran, is actually about the world's health. You can't allow international waterways to be dominated by a malign power, by any power. Unless it's the Panama Canal and they own it, or we own it and gave it to them, you can't let the Straits of Malacca or the Strait of Hormuz or any of the narrow waterways, the Taiwan Strait, be dominated by one power, or the whole world suffers. That's why I think you mentioned that our Constitution specifically doesn't say anything about a standing army. It says we are to provide and maintain a navy. That's in the Constitution.
1: Yeah, that's right. Yeah, they didn't. And see, here, put a point, right? First of all, as I say, all proper reasoning about international security and foreign policy begins with the interests of the United States. Well, we're a net oil exporter, and we hope to remain so. I hope we do. But we're also a huge oil importer. And that has to do with refining capacity and kinds of oil and which kinds we can refine and which kinds we produce and don't produce. And those are sticky problems, right? And so, you know, the world, the oil has a world price. And we got to buy a lot of it. And so, yeah, the interest of the United States is wrapped up in this. And the Strait of Hormuz turns out to be a very sticky problem, we will see, because we have won the war in Iran so far. We will see how it comes out.
0: Let me go back to last week and then bring it forward. You mentioned last week that Churchill wrote the Prime Ministers of the Dominions. In that letter, he wrote to Australia, New Zealand, Canada, and South Africa, quote, "Hitler will have to break us in this island or lose the war." He then, on June 18th, gives this remarkable speech. We don't have the audio of it, which is the finest hour speech. Do you have an account of how the British people reacted to that speech?
1: Yeah, many. It was that is the one where... he did broadcast the speech. That is the one where people were now focused on the problem. You know, in other words, when the war started, nobody knew what to expect, you know, and then to be losing on such a scale and so fast, that violated the pace of the First World War. Which, you know, they lost some battles in the beginning, but within 3 weeks, that settled down into trench warfare. And France didn't surrender in, 6 weeks, how long it took. So they're getting used to that. And then he gives this speech, and it's worth noting, you know, the peroration of the speech at the end is, if the British Empire should last 1,000 years, men will still say this was their finest hour. remember that that's kind of a doleful prediction, too. This is the peak. What comes later is lower. And that means that Churchill, against his will, and never willing to do that another time in his life, was putting all the chips on the table. That when he said to the French, "Nations that die fighting rise up again, those that surrender tamely are gone forever," he was prepared to live by that creed himself.
0: And he, in fact, did live by that creed. He put all the chips on the table. More with Dr. Arne coming up on the Hillsdale Dialogue, all things Hillsdale at hillsdale.edu. Stay tuned. Hey there, want to do something meaningful for the 250th anniversary of America? 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
0: Welcome back, America. I'm Hugh Hewitt. We're talking about the French Navy with Dr. Larry Arnn, president of Hillsdale College, which is why he then goes on and is very harshly critical of Admiral Darlan and very full of praise for de Gaulle. De Gaulle he calls the Constable of France. It's a fine turn of phrase. He also says about Darlan, he's such a beautiful writer. I had his great-grandfather. Darlan is the admiral of the French Navy. His great-grandfather had been killed at the Battle of Trafalgar, October 21, 1805. So we're going back a long way from 1940. Churchill says, I therefore thought of him as one of those good Frenchmen who ate England, which is a fine turn of phrase, but it's a nice way to distinguish between French who are defeatist and French who just hate England. But he asked to bomb, and I don't think many Americans know this now, Larry Arnn, that the Brits had to destroy the French Navy. They had to seize it wherever they could and scuttle it wherever they had to. It's really kind of a remarkable episode in history.
1: Churchill was very reluctant to do that. Remember, the British Navy and the French Navy have been training in common since 1905, roughly. So there's no British officer who doesn't know the French Navy and regard it as their closest ally. And now he's going to sink their ships. And Churchill tells in this book, he tells the story in the French North African port of Oran is where the French Navy went to under Darlan's orders. Churchill tells about the negotiations between, is that in this chapter? I'm kind of lost where we
0: yes.
1: are now.
0: Yes.
1: Yeah. So it's in the book. He tells the story of the negotiations, and the British commander comes and says, I need you to give us these ships or scuttle them. And the French, and it's very civil, they're allies, and they negotiate for several rounds, and the French admiral is conferring back. And then he tells him, not going to do it. And the British says, we're going to sink your fleet. And they do. And that's a terrible thing. Churchill regretted it deeply. On the other hand, there's a lot of evidence that it had a big effect on Franklin Roosevelt. Because remember in that thing we talked about where Roosevelt won't publish his statement? Well, he really couldn't, you know, because he didn't have the authority to go to war. He did have the authority to help, right? And that's a big step by itself.
11: Security and privacy alert.
1: There we go.
11: Important security message from Microsoft support.
0: Hold on one second. I've just got to shut down my... Some hacker has got my...
11: Knowledge or consent to visit websites
0: has got my
11: work and identity
0: computer... There, I had to shut it down. Return, please.
1: Yeah. So, Roosevelt couldn't declare war by himself, and it's good that he couldn't. He could help, which was itself a violation of neutrality, by the way, and he had authority for that. But he's also hearing from the French, and the French don't sound like people are going to keep on. And they didn't, right? And so when he sees Churchill, and he later sent Harry Hopkins, who lived with Roosevelt in the White House for many years, very close to him, when he sent him to talk to Churchill, and when he saw this destruction of the French fleet, he thought Churchill meant it, that they were going to keep fighting. And therefore, this is an enterprise we might invest in.
0: Page 213.

0: blowing rose water through elder stalk squirts. And the quote from Churchill is in the Canadian Parliament. He, in the middle of the war, he said, "We have not traveled all this way across the oceans, across the mountains, across the prairies, because we are made of sugar candy." And in other words, yeah, this guy's formidable. This guy's conquered Europe. We're not nothing either. And that is very important. After Alamein, first really big land battle that the British won, Churchill celebrated that and said, you know, "We know that our soldiers are prepared to die for their country. They can also kill for their country." And that, in other words, you're going to have to act like a winner if you're going to win.
1: You do indeed have to act like a winner if you're going to win. Stay tuned. 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

0: Welcome back, America. I'm Hugh Hewitt. Dr. Armour, about to talk about the rhetoric that is used, deployed by Churchill. The ability of his message is really quite extraordinary. The gift of rhetorical flourish, boy, it's rare. FDR had it. Reagan had it. I think President Trump sometimes has it in conversation, but not in set-piece rhetoric. Do you disagree with that? He's not a set-piece rhetorician.
1: Churchill is, that's right. Churchill is, Churchill prepared everything, right? But he prepared it. But then in addition, there are these many times when he just waxed eloquent. Like, here's a phrase that I liked. He writes to some of his colleagues, "I really think that you, Lloyd and Amory, ought to be able to lift our affairs in the East and Middle East out of the catalepsy by which they are smitten." Who writes that? You know?
0: Last thing I want to mention this week, he writes to Smuts a day, 2 weeks after his finest hour. Smuts is running South Africa. "If Hitler fails to beat us here, he will probably recoil eastwards. Indeed, he may do this even without trying invasion." I just wanted to point out, he's a brilliant man. He's forecasting the future in their darkest hour. It might be their finest hour. But he's saying, You know what? If he doesn't get this island, he's going to attack Stalin. And he's exactly right.
1: So this chapter ends. I'm going to go find it. The sentence, really great. I can't find it, but it's, "And it would all come to be." Just what he predicted.
0: All right. We will come back next week to talk to Winston Churchill's remarkable gifts of prophecy and rhetorical skill, but most importantly, of statesmanship. 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Do not miss the next Hugh Hewitt show on Monday. We'll see you then. Thank you, Adam. Thank you, Harley. I'm Hugh Hewitt. Thank you, Dwayne.
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6: Fox News, I'm Daria Almiger. President Trump says the U.S. will keep attacking Iran until it's serious about a peace deal.
7: And by the way, they are talking to us right now. They'd love to make a deal. I don't think they're ready to. I don't think it's time yet, but I'm willing to listen. But they cannot have a nuclear weapon.
6: The president made the comment at last night's rescheduled White House Correspondents' Dinner. Maine Democrats meet today to pick a new U.S. Senate nominee after their initial choice, the winner of the primary, Graham Plattner, dropped out over sexual assault allegations.
8: 601 delegates will be voting for either Troy Jackson, a former state Senate president, or health care advocate Sandra Pelletier.
6: That's Fox's Evan Brown. The nominee is going to face Republican incumbent Susan Collins in the November midterms. 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
9: From the Weather Center. Today, expect partly sunny skies with a breeze and very warm conditions, along with a chance of a thunderstorm in the afternoon, reaching a high of 94. Tonight will be partly cloudy with a low of 67. Tomorrow will be very warm, almost matching the record high of 97 set in 1953, with a mix of clouds and sun and a high of 95. On Monday, temperatures will remain very warm with intervals of clouds and sun and the possibility of a heavy thunderstorm in the afternoon, reaching a high of 94. I'm AccuWeather meteorologist Joe Lundberg for AM 1460 and FM 101.1, The Answer.
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16: In 1862, Abraham Lincoln signed the Morrill Act, helping states create colleges focused on agriculture, mechanics, science, and practical education. The principle was not centralized control, it was opportunity. Lincoln's Morrill Act reminds us that America can support education without surrendering education to Washington. Why did it matter? Because a free nation needs citizens equipped to work, build, steward, and govern themselves. Scripture gives work a sacred weight. In Genesis, God placed man in the garden to work it and to keep it. Proverbs honors the one who works his land. Paul warns against idleness and calls believers to earn their bread. Why does that still matter today? Because education should form capable people under God, not dependent subjects under bureaucracy.
15: Foundations of Freedom, a look at America's founding principles and the leaders who shaped our nation.
16: In 1862, Abraham Lincoln signed the Morrill Act, helping states create colleges focused on agriculture, mechanics, science, and practical education. The principle was not centralized control, it was opportunity. Lincoln's Morrill Act reminds us that America can support education without surrendering education to Washington. Why did it matter? Because a free nation needs citizens equipped to work, build, steward, and govern themselves. Scripture gives work a sacred weight. In Genesis, God placed man in the garden to work it and to keep it. Proverbs honors the one who works his land. Paul warns against idleness and calls believers to earn their bread. Why does that still matter today? Because education should form capable people under God, not dependent subjects under bureaucracy.
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19: 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Let me tell you why I brought this up. There's a number from a big national survey that I keep coming back to. 3 out of 4 investors have been pulling back on risk lately, playing it safer, keeping more in cash, less in the stock market. Why? Because they're worried about prices, about the cost of their health care, and about where the whole economy is headed. And I understand that. Another study found more than 6 in 10 people feel less sure about the economy than they used to. And the thing they fear most, what their health care is going to cost them down the road. So all across the country, folks are looking at their savings and thinking the very same thing. Maybe I'd better play it safe. So I want to talk about that instinct today because it's one of the most important instincts that you have and one of the most misunderstood. Here's what almost nobody will tell you. Playing it safe is not automatically the right move. Neither is staying aggressive. The right amount of risk for your retirement isn't decided by the headline, and it isn't decided by how scared everybody else is this year. It's decided by two things sitting right inside your own situation, and almost nobody stops to pull them apart. Confuse them, or worse, listen to one and let it suppress the other, because that's when smart, disciplined people make the biggest money mistakes of their lives. So let's name them. The first is your risk tolerance. The second is your risk capacity. Now, I know they sound like the same thing, but they're not. Not even close. Risk tolerance is about your feelings, and risk capacity is about your facts. One lives in your stomach, the other lives on paper. And to retire financially fit, you have to know both. So let's start with tolerance. It's the one you feel first, and it's a simple question, really. It's how big of a drop can you handle before you start to panic? Picture this. You've got $1 million set aside. You already know that to grow it at all, you have to live with some ups and downs. I mean, that's the game. That's the whole deal. So that $1 million dips to 900,000. Are you all right? How about if it dips to 800 or 700? Somewhere in there, for every one of us, the worry tips over into fear. That little tightening in your chest, a voice that says, get me out of this. That's your risk tolerance. The line where discomfort becomes panic. And here's the thing. Some folks, they watch their accounts swing by thousands and they never look up from their crossword puzzle. Others feel sick over a drop of 3 or 4%. Now, neither one is right and neither one is wrong. It's just how you're built, like being tall or short, a morning person or a night owl. But your tolerance matters enormously because it decides what you do when the stock market gets scary. And what you do in those moments has more to say about how your retirement turns out than just about anything else I know. And here's what a lot of people don't understand. It's a lot easier to be brave in good times than in bad. When the stock market's been climbing, everybody believes they've got nerves of steel. A drop wouldn't rattle me. I hear people say that all the time. But the real test isn't how you feel when you're winning. It's how you feel at 2 in the morning when it's falling. and the news is grim. A lot of folks find out their true tolerance is far lower than the brave one they imagined, and they find out at the worst possible time. I've sat with people who swore they could write out anything, and then one ugly stretch came along, and they called me ready to sell it all. Same person, but different weather. Now, the second one, risk capacity, a completely different animal because it does not care one bit how you feel. Your capacity is the cold, hard math. How much can you actually afford to lose before your retirement is in real trouble? So let me show you. Same $1 million, only now you're retired. You're pulling out $40,000 a year to live on. The stock market drops 20%. Here's what people miss. You're not just down to $800,000. You also pulled your $40,000 out to live on. So you're closer to $760,000. And now the real question isn't how that feels. It's more than that. It's can your income survive it? Every retirement has a point where the next drop doesn't just sting. It forces your hand. And you can start staring at your statements and say, hold on, maybe I can't keep taking $40,000. Maybe I need to cut back to $25,000. And that's not just a number on a page. That's the trip that you don't get to take, the help that you don't give the grandkids, the cushion you meant to leave behind. That's your risk capacity, showing its teeth. It isn't a feeling. It's arithmetic. And it reaches right into your everyday life. And here's the hard part. You can't feel your capacity the way that you feel your tolerance. Tolerance you feel in your gut today. Capacity, it hides in a spreadsheet until the day it doesn't. Until a couple of bad years line up and the math comes due, and by then the choices left are much smaller. So here it is, as plain as I can say this. Risk tolerance is not the same thing as risk capacity. One is how much you can stand. The other is how much you can afford. Two different numbers. And the whole art of investing once the paycheck stops is knowing both and never letting one quietly overrule the other. Knowing those two numbers, especially whether your plan can take a hit without putting your retirement in danger, it matters so much that I build a whole chapter of my book around it. So after the show, I want you to go to retirefinanciallyfit.com for your complimentary copy of my book, Retire Financially Fit. And in chapter 4, it's called Ensure You Can Retire. It walks you through how to know whether your money can stand up to a rough stock market without knocking your retirement off course. 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But let me put a face on all of this. A couple that I'll call Warren and Connie. By every number on the page, they were in wonderful shape, more than enough set aside, house paid off, the whole works. And then the stock market had a rough stretch and their accounts dropped. Not dangerously, because they were still, you know, they were sitting on plenty. But when Warren came in to see me, he looked like he'd been in a car wreck. He sat down and said, Barbara, we've been wiped out. Wiped out? They had not been wiped out, not even remotely. Here's what was happening with Warren. He was comparing what he had to what he needed. He was comparing what he had right then to the bigger number from a few months before. He wasn't thinking about the comfortable life that money could still buy him. He was grieving the slice that had dipped. Connie, who sat right next to him quietly, she told me later she'd been doing the math in her head for weeks, and she knew that they were fine. But Warren couldn't get there. Every time he looked at that statement, all he could see was the number that used to be bigger. So I want you to really hear what I'm saying. Our feelings about money have almost nothing to do with the amount and almost everything to do with the direction. Think about a bathroom scale. I mean, it reads 200 pounds. And for someone who's worked their way down from 300 pounds, that 200 is a victory. They could cry that they were so proud. And for someone who's always been 180 and suddenly sees 200, same number, but it feels like a disaster. Same number on the scale, but opposite feelings, all because of the direction that they came from. And we do the same thing with money. We don't measure where we are. We measure which way we're moving. Up feels like safety. Down feels like danger. even when the number itself is perfectly fine. That's your tolerance talking. It's powerful. It's real. But it's not the same as whether you're actually okay. Warren's feelings screamed disaster. Warren's facts said he was going to be just fine. So my whole job that afternoon was helping him tell the two apart. So that's what we did. We didn't talk about the stock market. We talked about their life, what it cost them to live month to month, what was coming in no matter what the stock market did. And slowly the stress on his face started to ease. He'd been carrying that fear home every night, and Connie saw it, and it was quietly stealing the very retirement that they had worked their whole lives to build, and it didn't need to. Being able to tell these two apart is everything. Listen only to your feelings, only to your tolerance, and you can talk yourself into the wrong move at the very worst moment. Sell when you should sit tight, hide in cash when your plan had plenty of room. You know, the fear, it feels like protection, but it usually isn't. Now let's swing this the other way. There's a trap waiting there too. You ignore your feelings completely. You build a plan only that math could love, and you'll end up with something on paper that you can never actually stick with when the storm hits. And a plan you can't stick with, it's not a plan. It's a wish. And I've watched people make both mistakes, and I don't want that for you. So you really just have to know which voice is talking, the one in your stomach or the one on paper. And you have to know when to let each one lead. And my goal each and every week is to help you retire financially fit. And a big part of that is knowing yourself and knowing your numbers well enough that no scary headline can push you into a move that you'll be sorry about in the years to come. That's the whole point of knowing your numbers, not to predict the stock market, because nobody can do that. It's to know before the storm ever comes, you've built this to stand. And so here's the one thing this week. It costs you nothing, but really just a quiet moment. Ask yourself how far your accounts could actually fall before you'd lose sleep. Not the brave answer that you'd give at a dinner party. The true one. The 2 in the morning one. That number is your tolerance. And knowing it before the stock market ever tests it is a gift to yourself. Most people have never stopped to ask it. They carry a brave guess and a quiet worry, and a big gap sitting in between. Closing that gap is where the calm comes from. So in a minute, I'm going to show you what happens when these two don't line up, because that mismatch is where I've watched the most damage get done. One version feels reckless, the other feels perfectly safe. Both can hurt you. 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
19: 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I'm Barbara Switek. Before the break, I gave you the two risks that decide how you should invest once the paycheck stops. Your risk tolerance, how much of a drop that your stomach can handle, and your risk capacity, how much of a loss you can actually afford. And I said the whole trick is knowing both. Now, here's the part that really matters. Most people don't get into trouble because they can't define those words. They get into trouble because in their own life, the two don't match, and nobody ever helped them see this. So let's walk through it. What happens when your tolerance and your capacity line up, and what happens when they don't? When they agree, life is simple. High tolerance, high capacity, you can stomach the swings and you can afford them. You've got room to be bold. Low tolerance, low capacity, you are going to hate the swings, and you can't afford a big loss anyway. then careful isn't just comfortable, it's correct. So when the two agree, they point you the same direction. And those folks don't need much from me. The hard cases, the ones that I think about on the drive home, are the people whose numbers are fighting each other, and they don't even know there's a fight going on. The trouble starts when they pull in opposite directions. And there are two ways that happens. So let me take them one at a time, because I'll bet you know somebody in maybe each one of those. You might even be one of them. So the first is the dangerous one. High tolerance, but low capacity. So what does that look like? Somebody who likes a little action. The swings, you know, don't scare them. The stock market drops and they shrug. It'll come back. It always comes back. Emotionally, tough as nails. And the world keeps telling them that's the whole game. Be brave. Stay in. Don't blink. The problem is the math underneath. They haven't saved quite enough, or they're pulling a lot out to live on. And a big loss at the wrong time wouldn't just sting. It could sink them. And this trap is more common than you think, for a simple reason. You know, we treat a strong stomach like it's the same thing as a strong plan. We admire the bold investor. We call him confident, savvy, in control. But bravery and ability are two different things. A person can be perfectly willing to take a big risk and still be in no position to afford it. Willingness is not the same as room. I see it in capable, successful people all the time. People who ran businesses, manage other folks' money even. They confuse how a risk feels with whether they can actually survive it. Those are not the same question, and they never were. And when somebody has plenty of the first and not enough of the second, they're walking a high wire with no net, usually smiling. The view's so good, they never look down. Now, let me share Cliff's story. Cliff came to me a few years into retirement, and he absolutely loved the stock market. Loved it. Watched the financial channels all day long, knew every ticker, and he had nearly everything he owned riding on it. Because in his words, "Barbara, I've got the stomach for it. A drop, it doesn't bother me." And I believed him. His stomach was iron. But we sat down and we ran his numbers, and here's what we found. Cliff didn't have the cushion to back up that bravery. He was pulling close to $60,000 a year out of an account of about $800,000. That's a withdrawal north of 7% on a pile that was nearly all stocks. Hand him two or three ugly years in a row, and the stock market will do, I mean, it does that sometimes. And Cliff wouldn't have had just felt bad, he'd have run short, real short. He was one bad stretch away from going back to work at 73. 73 after he'd already done his time. That's not a stock market problem. That's a planning problem. And it was completely fixable if somebody had just put those two numbers in front of him a few years sooner. And here's why Cliff couldn't see it himself. The stock market had been good to him for a long time. Every year his account grew. His confidence was growing right along with it. And that confidence felt like proof he was doing it right. But a rising stock market hides a thin cushion. It lets a person feel bulletproof right up until the day it isn't. Cliff didn't have a courage problem. He had a math problem that nobody had ever shown him. And that's the dangerous mismatch. Cliff's stomach was writing checks his plan couldn't cash. His tolerance said, swing for the fences. His capacity was quietly begging him not to. And if he had listened only to his stomach, it could have cost him everything he built. And the thing is that Cliff had no idea. He was sure he was fine, right up until we put it on paper. 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Now, the second mismatch, and this one's sneakier because it doesn't look like a problem at all. High capacity, low tolerance. Now, this is somebody who has plenty, more than enough. They could absorb a stock market drop and never feel it in their actual life. But emotionally, they can't stand to watch the money move. A down month makes them physically uneasy. So what do? They pull everything into the safest, quietest corner they can find, and they leave it there. And here's why that's a trap. Even though it feels so responsible, I'll tell you about a couple, Glenn and Patricia. Lovely people, careful their whole lives, and by the time they retired, they'd built a real nest egg. And they kept nearly all of it in the bank, earning next to nothing, because Patricia just couldn't bear the thought of a loss. Now, on the surface, you might say, well, good for them, there's no risk. But here's what was actually happening. Quietly, year after year, the cost of everything they buy kept creeping up. Groceries, gas, insurance, the trip to see the kids, and their money still sitting was safe, but it was slowly losing the race to those rising prices. They weren't losing dollars. They were losing what those dollars could buy. Being too safe was costing them. Silently, where they couldn't see it. And there was a second cost, the sadder one. Glenn and Patricia were so braced against a loss that they never let themselves enjoy what they'd built. They had the capacity to do more, to live a little bigger, to take the trip, but their fear just wouldn't let them. And here's what worried me most. They were both healthy, long-lived parents behind them, and that money might need to last another 30 years. And over 30 years, safe money that doesn't grow can lose nearly half of what it buys just to rising prices. So the very caution that felt so responsible was setting them up for the one thing they feared most, running short late in life. They thought they'd taken risk off the table, but what they'd really done was trade a risk that they could see for one that they couldn't. So look at what we've got. Cliff with the iron stomach, his plan couldn't back up, and Patricia with the means to relax and the fear that wouldn't let her. Two opposite people, same problem. Their tolerance and their capacity didn't agree. And the louder one was running the show. What do you do when they disagree? Well, here's the rule. Write it down. When your tolerance and your capacity point different directions, you lean toward the more cautious of the two. And here's the why, because the why does matter. These two mistakes are not the same size. Too cautious and the cost is real but survivable. You leave some growth on the table. You give up a little ground to rising prices. That's the Glenn and Patricia problem, worth fixing. Too aggressive and it goes wrong at the wrong moment, you can run completely out of money late in life when there's no paycheck left to fix it. One of those you can recover from. The other, you don't. So when in doubt, you protect against the one you can't undo. Think of crossing a busy street. You're not sure you've got time. You wait because the costs aren't the same size. Wait when you didn't need to and you're a few seconds late. Step out when you guessed wrong and it's a catastrophe. Your savings deserves that same caution. When you're unsure, lean to the side where the worst case is one that you can live through. Leaning cautiously does not mean burying it all in the backyard. Patricia's perfectly safe was its own kind of risk. So the goal is never to get rid of risk. You can't. The goal is to take the right amount, the amount that your facts can afford and your feelings can live with, and not one bit more. Because here's what I've learned. Almost nobody knows off the top of their head where they really stand on these two. They've got a feeling, but a feeling isn't a number. And when we put it on paper, people are often shocked. The brave ones find out that they've been skating on thin ice. And the nervous ones, this is my favorite, the nervous ones often find out that they've been a lot safer and a lot richer than their fear ever let them believe. That second one is a wonderful day in my office, watching somebody who's gripped their money in fear for years finally exhale because they can see in black and white.

0: that they were okay the whole time. That's a kind of freedom. And it's a big part of my goal every single week is to help you retire financially fit, not just protected on paper, but settled in your own mind. Because here's the truth I've watched play out many, many times. The goal was never to feel no fear. Even the steadiest people I know feel flicker when the stock markets drop. The goal is a plan so sound the fear doesn't get a vote. That flicker comes and then it passes because deep down you already know you're going to be fine. That's what lining up these two numbers buys you, not the absence of worry, the end of worry's power over you. And here's your one thing this week. Don't overhaul anything. Just figure out which of these two you lean toward. Are you a Cliff, carrying more risk than your plan can quietly afford? Or a Glenn and a Patricia, sitting safer than you ever needed to and paying for it in ground lost to rising prices? Just naming which way you tilt is the first real step towards fixing it. Now, in just a minute, the part you've been waiting for, how you actually bring these two into line, how you find your real tolerance, how you measure your true capacity, and the one move that quietly shrinks how much of your whole life is riding on the stock market in the first place. And all of that is next. I'm Barbara Switek. 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
0: 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For two segments now, I've been telling you about the two risks that run your money in retirement. Your tolerance, what your stomach can take, and your capacity, what your plan can afford. And I've shown you the trouble that comes when the two don't agree. So now let's get practical, because I can almost hear you through the radio. All right, Barbara, how do I figure out my own two numbers? How do I get them to line up? That's a fair question. And the good news is, it's simpler than you'd think. So let's take them one at a time. First, your tolerance. How do you find your real one? Not the brave one that you'd like to have, but the true one. You imagine it, and you have to be honest with yourself. This is no place for wishful thinking. I want you to picture yourself fully retired. No paycheck coming in. You're living off of what you saved. Now, picture opening your statement. Your accounts have dropped 10%. How do you really feel? Are you okay? Are you steady? All right, so now make it 20 or 30%. Somewhere along that line, you'll find the point where you stop sleeping, where you do something rash just to make the fear stop. That point is your true tolerance. And knowing it before the storm, instead of finding out in the middle of one, is one of the smartest things you ever can do. And here's a tip for being honest with yourself, because we all like to think we're braver than we are. Don't just ask how you'd feel. Look at how you've actually behaved. Think back to the last real downturn. Did you hold steady? Did you keep investing? Or did you sell something? Lie awake at night? Call somebody in a panic? Your behavior in a real storm tells you more than any brave answer you'd give on a calm afternoon. The stock market already gave you the test. You just have to be willing to read your own score. And do this one with your spouse, not just in your own head. The two of you may sit in very different places, one steady, one wide awake at 3 a.m. And the plan has to work for both of you, not just the braver one. Some of the quietest tensions in a marriage come from two people who never once said these numbers out loud to each other. Now, your capacity. This one isn't about imagination. It's arithmetic, and it comes down to one simple comparison. On one side, what does your life actually cost? Your real monthly must-pay needs. And on the other side, how much steady, dependable income do you have coming in to cover it? So let's just say your must-pay needs, your housing, food, utilities, insurance, medicine, it comes to $4,000 a month. 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So twice as much of their everyday life is riding on the stock market. Same nest egg, same accounts, but completely different capacity. You can weather a storm your neighbor can't. Same money, all because of how much of your life sits on solid ground and how much sits on shaky ground. Because here's the whole secret of capacity. The more of your everyday needs that are covered by income that you can count on, income that shows up whether the stock market's up or down, the more risk you can afford with the rest. And the less a bad year can ever really hurt you. I've watched this one idea change how people sleep. Not a new investment, not a hot tip, just covering the must-haves with money that doesn't move. The rest can wobble all at once. The mortgage still gets paid. Think about what that means. For most folks, that dependable income starts with Social Security. For some, a pension may be on top of that. And for others, a piece of their savings has been turned into steady, guaranteed income, a paycheck that keeps coming no matter what the headlines do. And when the income you can count on covers the life that you have to pay for, something changes inside of you. Now when the stock market has an ugly year, and it will, you're not staring down the question, can we keep the lights on? The lights were never riding on the stock market. Your needs are handled. And once your needs are handled, a stock market drop stops being a threat to your survival. It turns into something much smaller, a headline, a rough patch that you can wait out. Do you see what that does? It raises your capacity. It gives you room to take a sensible amount of risk with the rest, the growth that you'll want to stay ahead of rising prices over a long retirement, without that risk ever being able to wreck you. Your floor is solid, so the rest can do its job. Now, how do you actually map your own two numbers and build that foundation underneath them? You don't have to do it in your head, and you certainly don't have to guess. 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Let me show you what this looks like. A couple that I'll call Hank and Sheila. When they first came in, Sheila was the nervous one. Plenty of capacity, but very little tolerance. They had real money, but every dip in the market, it really sent her into a panic. So they'd been hiding almost all of it in cash, slowly losing ground. So here's what we did. First, we made sure their core income, their Social Security, and a steady piece that we set up for them comfortably covered every essential that they had, every must-pay bill handled, rain or shine. And then, with their needs locked down, we took a sensible, moderate slice of the rest and let it grow. Nothing wild, nothing crazy, nothing that would give Sheila a heart attack, but enough to keep them ahead of rising prices. And the change in Sheila was really, it was something to see. About a year later, the stock market had one of its scary stretches. the kind that used to send her running to the phone. And you know what she did? Nothing. She told me, Barbara, for the first time in my life, I read that headline and I poured a cup of coffee and I went out to the garden because I finally understood that none of it touches what we actually need. Same stock market, same Sheila, completely different woman because her two numbers finally agreed. And notice what we did not do. We did not turn Sheila into a daredevil. We didn't lecture her that her fear was silly. We didn't talk her into more risk than she could hold. We honored her tolerance. We just gave it a foundation that was strong enough and that she didn't need to be afraid anymore. The growth piece stayed moderate and sensible, the kind that she could live with. That's the whole art of this. You don't override the nervous spouse and you don't let the bold one run wild. You build something both of them can stand on. And that's not a compromise where nobody's happy. It's really the opposite. The nervous one finally relaxes and the bold one finally has a reason to. And both end up on firmer ground than where they started. So here's what I want you to take from Hank and Sheila more than anything. The thing that calmed Sheila down wasn't a pep talk. And it wasn't pretending the stock market is safe. It was structure. It was knowing in plain black and white that the money she needed to live on was not the money exposed to the swings. Once those things were separated in her mind and on paper, the fear actually eased. And that's the quiet power of getting your tolerance and your capacity to agree. It doesn't make you braver. It makes bravery unnecessary. And that's the goal. Not no risk, but the right risk. The amount your facts can afford and your feelings can live with. Sitting on top of a foundation that holds steady. And I want you to hear one more thing, because this is where a lot of folks are going to slip up. Getting your two numbers to agree is not a one-time chore. You don't check it off and forget it. It's a living thing. Your capacity shifts as the years go by. And as you start taking required withdrawals, as a pension or a spouse's income changes, as your health changes, and believe it or not, your tolerance shifts too. Most of us grow a little less eager for risk as we age. That's perfectly normal. So revisit this every year or two. A quick check to make sure the plan still fits the people you've become. The plan that was right at 65 may need a gentle adjustment at 75. That's not failure. That's just good stewardship. A plan you set once and you never touch isn't safe. It's just old. Now, I want to widen the lens for just a moment because your risk doesn't live off by itself in a corner. It's woven into everything else. There are five key areas of retirement planning that I look at with every family. That's your income, your investments, your taxes, your health and long-term care, and your estate. 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Your income picture changes your capacity. 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And when you see it as one story instead of five loose pieces, the worry starts to settle. 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It means it's built so that no headline, no scary week, no rough year can knock you off the life that you work so hard to build. So here's your one thing this week. Write down two numbers. First, what your must-pay bills add up to in a month. Second, how much steady, dependable income you have coming in to cover them. 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And most folks have never put it on paper. And putting it on paper is where the worry starts to quiet down. Now, my favorite part of the show is next. You've been writing in and I've been reading every single one. Your questions are coming up. I'm Barbara Switek, and this is Retire Financially Fit.
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0: 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I read each one personally, and if we end up putting your question on the show, I have a special gift that I'll give to you. Okay, so let's get started. The first one comes from Roberta over in Penrose, and she writes, Barbara, I just inherited about $200,000 from my mom. I'm 68. How aggressive should I be with it? Well, Roberta, first, I'm sorry to hear about your mother, but what a gift that she left you. Now, here's how I would think about this. And it's a perfect example, really, of today's show. That inheritance just raised your capacity. You've got more cushion than you did last month. But capacity isn't the only question. The other one is, what is this money for? And when will you need it? If it's money that you might lean on in the next few years, then age and timing say keep a good chunk of it where it's safe. You don't have many years to recover from a big drop on money that you're going to need to spend soon. But if it's money that you can leave alone for the long haul, maybe even pass on to your own kids someday, then a portion of it has time to grow and it can afford to. The answer, Roberta, is matching the risk to the timeline. Safe for what's soon. Growth for what can wait. But I'd need a lot more information about your situation to personalize a recommendation for you. So make sure you schedule your complimentary discovery call and we can discuss your options further. And one more thing, Roberta, money that comes from someone we love carries feelings that ordinary money doesn't. A lot of folks freeze up with an inheritance. They're so afraid of losing mom's money that they don't put it to work at all. And that's a tender instinct. And it's understandable. But honoring her gift doesn't mean letting it wither in fear. It means stewarding it wisely. So it goes on doing good for you the way that she would have meant you to do. Hopefully that helped you, Roberta. Next, we have Stuart. He's in Divide. And he asks, should the money I won't touch for 20 years be invested the same way as the money I need next year? Well, Stuart, you put your finger on one of the most useful ideas in all of retirement investing, and the answer is a firm no. Money you need soon and money you won't touch for decades have completely different jobs, so they should carry completely different amounts of risk. The money that you need next year, you can't afford a bad year happening. You're going to do something different with that money because you don't have time to wait for it to recover before you spend it. So that money should be steady, safe. But the money that you won't touch for, let's say, 20 years, that money has all the time in the world to ride out the bumps. And over a long retirement, you need some growth to stay ahead of rising prices. Treating everything the same, that's one of the most common mistakes that I see. Sort your money by when you'll need it. And a lot of the worry will sort itself out. And here's the simple rule of thumb. The money that you'll spend in the next 3 to 5 years has no business taking big risk. and the money that you won't touch for a decade or more has no business sitting idle, losing ground. Match the risk.

telling you something. It's carrying more risk than your stomach can hold. And a good year is the very best time to gently bring it back in line while you're calm before the storm forces your hand. Don't let a winning streak talk you into a seat you can't sit in when it gets rough. And Floyd, easing back doesn't have to be all or nothing. And so to determine exactly what to do, I'd recommend scheduling a complimentary discovery call. And we're going to discuss whether you should take some chips off the table. And if so, how much should we leave working for you? So the point isn't to get scared and bolt. It's to find your comfort level and to make sure it fits your personalized retirement plan. Now, here's one that is close to, I would say, today's theme. And this is from Wanda, and she's over in Elbert. And she writes, I have a solid pension that covers most of my bills. Does that mean I can afford to be more aggressive with my IRA? Wanda, you understood today's show better than some professionals. The short answer is generally yes. That pension is exactly the kind of dependable income that we talked about. And because it covers most of your needs, no matter what the stock market does, it gives you real capacity. Your IRA isn't holding up your grocery bill, so it has room to take a sensible amount of risk and grow. But, and you probably knew there'd be a but, capacity is only half of it. The other half is your tolerance. Just because you can afford more risk doesn't mean you'll sleep well at night if you carry too much. So the purpose of the discovery call is to discuss your options and to make sure that you're not taking on too much risk and that your assets are working for you. We'll also discuss other risks that you may not even realize that you have, which will give you really an opportunity to fix them and help you have a more secure retirement. So yes, Wanda, that pension gives you a wonderful foundation to build on. Don't let it sit idle out of fear, and don't swing for the fences just because you can. We're going to need to find the spot in between that's right for you. By the way, the discovery call is 20 or 30 minutes by phone. There is no cost, no obligation. We're going to look at how much dependable income you really have and how much risk your plan can stand behind and where your own comfort line sits. So it's simply my gift to you. The number to call, 800-883-1518. Okay, let's take one from Dwight. He's up in La Vida. He writes, I am 70, in great health, and my parents both lived into their 90s. Everyone says get conservative with age, but shouldn't I actually take more risk since my money may need to last another 25 years? Dwight, I love this question because you're thinking like a planner instead of following a bumper sticker. That old get more conservative as you age rule has some truth in it, but it misses people exactly like you. If your money has to last 25 or 30 more years, then playing it too safe carries its own dangers. Rising prices slowly eat away what your dollars can buy, and you outlive your money's strength. Think about this. Over 25 years, even mild inflation can cut what a dollar buys nearly in half. Park it all in safe, and you may find that safe money quietly buys less and less, right when you need it to stretch the furthest. So you're right. A long life calls for keeping some growth in the mix. You can't just park it all in a savings account and call it done. But let's do it the smart way. And I'd love to help you map out a retirement plan, one that identifies where you are right now and gives you the right balance of growth and safety that you can have planned for really the unexpected expenses, including health and long-term care, that you're not paying any more in taxes than you need to, and that you're estate and legacy plan is all in place. I encourage you to give us a call, 800-883-1518, and schedule your complimentary discovery call. I really want to make sure that if you live a long life like your parents, you're prepared. All right, let's go to Geraldine, and she is from Lake George. She says, I am so afraid of making the wrong move with our savings that I've done nothing for 2 years. I haven't invested it. I haven't gotten advice. I've just let it sit, and I feel paralyzed and a little ashamed of myself. Okay, so Geraldine, first, there is no shame here. None. What you're describing isn't laziness, and it isn't foolishness. It's fear. And it's the fear of being the one who makes the wrong call with money, and it's money that you can't afford to lose. And that fear is so common, I could fill this whole hour with letters just like yours. But I want you to listen to me right now. Doing nothing

0: is not actually safe. It feels safe. It feels like you're avoiding a mistake. But while that money sits frozen, rising prices are quietly chipping away at it, and the years you could have put it to work are slipping by. The wait and see strategy has a cost, even when it doesn't feel like one. And here is really the kindest way that I know how to say this, Geraldine. In all my years, the wrong move I see most often isn't a bad investment. It's the years spent frozen, waiting for a certainty that never quite arrives. You're not avoiding the mistake, Geraldine. You may actually be living right in the middle of it. But the good news is, it's a mistake that you can start undoing this very week. So let's make the first small step. You don't have to figure the whole thing out right now, and certainly not by yourself. And you just have to take one step. And that step right now is a discovery call, not a sales pitch, but a chance to finally set this burden down. And let someone who does this every single day help you see clearly and gently where you actually stand. There's no pressure to do one thing that you're not ready for. It's just the relief of not carrying it alone anymore. And that's my gift to you. And all it takes to begin is one phone call. 800-883-1518. And folks, if you've got a question like Geraldine, something that you've been thinking about or a concern that's maybe been keeping you awake at night, send it in. I want you to email me at barb@retirefinanciallyfit.com. Include your first name and the city that you're from. And if I read your question on the air, then I'm going to send you a little gift to say thank you. Because chances are, if you're wondering about it, a whole lot of other folks are wondering the very same thing. Before we go, remember what I tell you every week. You have worked too hard and too long to leave your retirement to chance. So I want you to do one thing this week, just one. 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And if you're not sure, pick up the phone and call 800-883-1518. 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I want you to be ready and protected. So that's our show for today. 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And until next week, this has been Retire Financially Fit, and I'm Barbara Switek.
1: 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The information is not intended to be used as the sole basis for financial decisions, nor should it be construed as advice designed to meet the particular needs of an individual situation.
2: Barbara Switek and SF Financial are not affiliated with or endorsed by the Social Security Administration or any other government agency.
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6: Fox News, I'm Paul Stevens. President Trump at the rescheduled White House Correspondents' Dinner last night, 3 months after a man armed with a gun tried to storm the dinner.
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7: 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We can't do that.
6: Now that dinner scaled back from the original dinner and moved to the Waldorf Astoria in Washington instead. 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
8: From the Weather Center, this afternoon will bring partly sunny skies, breezy conditions, and very warm temperatures reaching a high of 95 with the possibility of a thunderstorm. Tonight, expect partly cloudy skies with a low of 67. Tomorrow will be hot with temperatures nearing the record high of 97 set in 1953, along with a mix of clouds and sun and a high of 96. As we look ahead to Monday, it will remain very warm with intervals of clouds and sun and a chance of a heavy thunderstorm in the afternoon reaching a high of 94. I'm AccuWeather meteorologist Joe Lundberg for AM 1460 and FM 101.1 The Answer.
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21: 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Every generation or so, our country is faced with a challenge. Early 2000s,
0: It was 9/11 and radical Islam. In the 1980s, we were fighting against communism. In the 1960s, it was the civil rights movement. The 1940s, of course, World War II. The 30s, the Great Depression. I could go on. I believe our generation today is now facing its greatest challenge, and that happens to be election integrity. Before you reject the idea, I'd like you to think about something here. The problem we're facing as a country is that too many people have decided evidence no longer matters. Every issue immediately turns into a tribal test. We're not asked whether the claim is true. We're asked which side it helps. A recent example, COVID shutdowns and the wearing of a mask or not. A virus should not be a political issue. It's a medical one. Whether there was a risk to you or not, whether you should wear a mask or not, or take precautions, should never have become political. It should have been about your health. But unfortunately, for many, many people, it became a political tribal test. Too many people were expected not to examine the facts or weigh competing arguments. You're expected to choose a camp, choose a tribe, repeat its slogans, and treat everyone outside of it as an enemy. That's how you paralyze a country. So whether it's COVID, wearing a mask, or foreign interference, election security, national defense, religion, or even basic facts often become partisan. And every serious problem we have is filtered through grievances, propaganda, identity, until citizens are often not able to reason with one another. The key here is that division is not accidental. People who cannot agree on reality cannot govern themselves. Ben Franklin, when asked what type of government did we have, his response was, a representative republic, if you can keep it. Thomas Jefferson stated that an educated electorate was required to maintain a representative republic. People who have been trained to hate one another will never look closely enough at the institutions, the adversaries, or political actors benefiting from their anger. The goal is to make persuasion impossible. It's to divide the country so completely that every issue produces outrage, every fact is contested, every opponent becomes evil, and this causes the constitutional system, the we the people form of government, the representative republic that we enjoy, and the freedoms that come with it, all comes grinding to a halt. Unfortunately, much of this division is working much better than comfortable for many of us that understand what's really going on behind the scenes. And this major challenge, which I believe is the defining challenge of this generation, will be dismissed by many people because of that tribal allegiance. And that's a shame. Despite that fact, it's imperative that those of us that understand the severity of this challenge do everything they can in their power to fight against it. And part of this division that's caused comes from the narrative that the 2020 election was a story about one man who couldn't accept losing. That framing was never accidental. It was the easiest way to keep the real issue off the table. The actual damage wasn't that Donald Trump lost an election. The real damage was that millions of Americans were left with the sickening possibility that their consent no longer determines who holds power in this country, that their vote no longer mattered. That's not a personal grievance. That is a direct assault on the principle that government divides its authority from the governed. That idea comes directly from the Declaration of Independence, our founding document, the one that we celebrated the 250th birthday recently. When the system that's supposed to translate the people's will into leadership becomes untrustworthy, the injury doesn't stop at the candidate who got shortchanged. The injury lands on every citizen whose vote was supposed to count. The ballot is not just a counting exercise. It's the very mechanism that we, the people, use to exercise authority over those we choose to represent us. If you corrupt that mechanism, you don't just change an election result. You break the chain of consent that makes self-government legitimate in the first place. And this is why the entire conversation was relentlessly dragged back to Trump's reaction, a fight about one man's ego. That can be contained, laughed at, mocked even, and eventually forgotten. But a fight about whether the American people get to decide who governs them, that cannot be dismissed so easily. So the legacy media did everything in their power to make sure that conversation never happened. The presidency doesn't belong to any one person. It belongs to the citizens who are supposed to grant temporary authority through elections that they can actually trust. And once that trust is gone, the rest is just theater. We're no different than a third world banana republic. Trump's speech recently about election integrity, there was a lot of things I liked about it. And perhaps the thing I liked the most was the fact that he didn't just stand there and tell us all the things that were going on. He shared a few things, but most importantly, he released documents, many that were previously classified. Every American could go look at the documents themselves, much of it from original sources, the FBI investigations and others. The problem is, as I stated earlier, too many in this country will refuse to do the research because it won't match up to the narrative that they've invested their identity with. It goes against their hatred, their tribalism. Many will be too prideful and will just refuse to even look at or investigate or just automatically dismiss the facts or the evidence. It's become their identity. But on the other side of the coin, there are millions of Americans who now see documented evidence and facts of the claims and concerns they had about our previous elections. Their conspiracy theories, for the most part, have been vindicated. And anyone who dared to see the truth saw something that was very disturbing and clearly concerning in 2020. Polls show that even 36% of Democrats thought the 2020 election was rigged. This fact in and of itself proves it was not some MAGA talking point. And let me say one other thing about that. When did Make America Great Again become a disparaging thing? Shouldn't any American want our country to be great? Again, this goes back to that slogans, tribalism, division. Those that benefit, one is fighting with each other instead of looking at them and the institutions that are trying to take control and power. I let the facts, the evidence, determine my thought process. This is how you prevent being easily manipulated. This should not be political. Shouldn't matter what party you're a part of, Democrat, Republican, Independent, or any other for that matter. Election integrity dilutes your vote. It assaults the very existence of our representative republic and our founding key principles, that the government derives its authority from the governed. Others even say, let the 2020 election go because it's in the past. But is it really? This stolen election delivered 4 years of open borders that got innocent Americans killed. It fueled billions in destruction and chaos in major cities. Endless lawfare against political opponents. It created generational inflation, stifled wage growth. The damage didn't stop on Inauguration Day in 2020, and ignoring election integrity doesn't heal the country. It actually guarantees more of the same. If you have not taken an honest look at some of the information and documents where China stole over 200 million Americans' information, created a large number of fraudulent driver's licenses, which allowed many non-citizens to vote, used U.S. media and social media to incite uprisings like BLM, paid U.S. journalists to write negative stories about the Trump administration. But we can't blame China for everything. They didn't act alone. They had American traitors on their side, and these people need to be held accountable. This is the major challenge of our generation, in my opinion. If allowed to continue unabated, we will lose control of this country. We will lose our representative republic. We will lose our voice, we the people. And we will be living in something far, far different in the future. This kind of challenge creates uncertainty, instability, but must be fought to protect our freedoms and our rights. In my opinion, it'll create some economic uncertainty, even some chaos, perhaps. If you want to protect yourself, contact me at yourpersonalbank.com. 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Stay tuned in the next segment. I've done a lot of research on this, and I want to share a few details you may or may not be aware of.
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0: 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If you're brave enough to look at some of the actual evidence, documentation, and facts of the election integrity challenge that we're dealing with as a country, much of this will be very disturbing and shocking. For example, it's recently been declassified that China got into our systems and stole over 220 million American voter files. This had all kinds of personal information on each and every American, and this is not debatable. This is an actual documented fact. What's even more concerning is our FBI and CIA at the time were aware of this data breach, yet did nothing to stop it nor warn the president at the time or the American people. That in itself, in my opinion, is traitorous activity. How did China get into our voting systems and steal so much personal information? The largest data breach in history. I've heard a few theories, and the one that I believe might be the most plausible. Our entire federal government runs on Microsoft Azure, which is a software program that was put into effect right as Obama left office. Now, if the entire U.S. government is being run by Microsoft software that's being serviced by China-based engineers, is it any stretch to think that China was able to breach the data of 220 million Americans? Let me give you another fact. Fulton County, Georgia, ordered over 1 million extra absentee ballots without any stubs or envelopes for the 2020 election, and then later lied about it. Why this is so concerning, about 500,000 ballots were cast in Fulton County, Georgia, for the 2020 election. For those of you that don't know, Fulton County encompasses Greater Atlanta. And of the roughly 500,000 ballots, only about 150,000 were absentee ballots. Why did Fulton County need 1 million extra ballots without envelopes or stubs? There's simply no logical reason for Fulton County to purchase such a large number of printed ballots. And this is why they tried to conceal the order and even denied its existence. It wasn't until the accounting code for the invoice was found that Fulton County finally acquiesced and produced the records. Fulton County was required to have about 80,000 emergency ballots available just in case, but not 1 million. And Georgia's absentee, provisional, and emergency ballots are indistinguishable. The same ballot serves all three purposes, which makes it ripe for exploitation. In other words, the emergency ballots could have been used nefariously and injected or cast as regular absentee ballots. Aside from the absurd number of ballots that they ordered, the ballots were explicitly ordered with no stubs, which means emergency ballots are required to have stubs for tracking purposes to prevent them from being used nefariously. And another smoking gun is that Fulton County states there are only 284,000 emergency ballots remaining that were unused from the 1 million that they ordered, which means over 770,000 absentee ballots are unaccounted for. This is deeply suspicious. A massive number of absentee ballots were ordered for no justifiable reason and could have been, many were used to manipulate the 2020 general election. This is not up for speculation. These are documented fact. Another deeply suspicious issue. There was a vote spike of 138,000 Biden votes and zero for Trump late election night 2020. It was famously when seven key swing states stopped counting votes suddenly. Suspiciously, over 450,000 ballots in those key states miraculously only had a mark for Joe Biden and no other candidate or down ballot vote at all. Now, it's possible somebody could vote just for the president, but not in those types of numbers. That is statistically almost an impossibility. Many military ballots were also found with 100% Biden votes. Many of them looked like Xeroxed copies with no down ballot, no other choice, only for Biden. And all of them only for Biden. In Pennsylvania, 98,000 Biden-only ballots. Georgia, over 80,000. Arizona, over 42,000. Michigan, over 69,000. And Wisconsin, over 62,000. Why are those numbers so significant? In each of those examples, the margin of victory was less than that. And recently, Department of Homeland Security released over 250,000 non-citizens are illegally registered to vote in just four states where public data files have been reviewed. If there's over 250,000 non-citizens illegally registered to vote in just four states, how many are there nationwide? It would not be unreasonable to expect that number would be in the millions. We all know many of the recent elections over the past several decades have been won by small margins, much smaller than the numbers I just shared. And even more damning than everything else I've shared, I'm going to give you one more. A clerk in Michigan drew the attention of the police that one person had turned in over 8,000 voter registrations. All of them appeared to be filled out by the same person. The Michigan State Police investigated, had a search warrants, and raided the office complex. They found that a group of 44 people had rented out office spaces. They also found this same group had worked in five different counties in Michigan. They had assault weapons, computer files, tons of evidence of election fraud. They also uncovered that the Biden campaign had paid this group $11 million. The Michigan Attorney General found out about the investigation, called in Biden's FBI, and had it all swept under the rug. This is part of the reason why Michigan has over 8 million registered voters with a population of only about 10 million. There are literally more registered voters in the state of Michigan than people of voting age. How is this not fraudulent? And if you think Michigan was the only state, New Jersey recently has come out and stated that they accidentally, quote unquote, registered over 6,000 non-citizens. Oregon recently admitted to registering over 1,500 non-citizens. Both of these cases were due to voter registration at the Department of Motor Vehicles. There should be no registering voters when somebody gets a license. In fact, we also should require proof of citizenship or immigration status, legal immigration status, to get a driver's license. Illegals should not be able to get a driver's license in our country. They're not here legally. Imagine going to a foreign country illegally and demanding a driver's license. No other country on this planet would put up with that. The Department of Motor Vehicles is the election fraud epicenter. They're given official document IDs and are basically automatically registered to vote. They can then use that ID to vote and get benefits. The entire scam comes down to the DMV. And lastly, Scott Pressler, who I've met in person, recently posted, "I can tell you for a fact that non-citizens are receiving jury summons and are voting in the state of Pennsylvania." And then he posted the actual documents. This is a huge, widespread problem. It needs to be addressed. It's the challenge of our generation. If we want to keep our representative republic, if we don't want our voice diminished, our vote diminished, and lose the freedoms that we currently enjoy. This fight is essential. This fight will be challenging, yet essential. It likely will be chaotic at times. Could cause some economic uncertainty. You want to protect yourself. 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We have many companies that are double-digit average returns over the last 10 and 20 years with no downside risk. 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Stay tuned in the next segment. I've got some information about the bond markets and the federal debt that are essentially important to likely understand where our economy and investments are headed.
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21: 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And yes, you will reach me. The cost of financing the U.S. debt is rapidly rising. This is part of the reason why recently the 30-year Treasury sold at a little over 5%, which is the highest auction result since 2007. In comparison, auctions for the same 30-year treasuries were priced at about 2% in early 2022. Long-term bond yields are increasing as the U.S. debt burden expands. This is going to continue for the foreseeable future. In the next 12 months, about $9 trillion in U.S. government debt will be due for refinancing. The government sells bonds at various time frames. Much like a CD, they guarantee an interest rate for a certain time period, anywhere from 4 weeks up to 30 years. When these bonds come due, the government doesn't pay them off. They resell them at the current interest rate. Interest rates for bonds, particularly the longer-term bonds, is much, much higher today than it was about 3 years ago. For example, 30-year Treasury today is selling for around 5%, where about 3 years ago it was 2%. Two questions. One, why is this happening? And two, why is this so important? The first, why is this happening? $9 trillion of debt refinancing plus the $2 trillion of spending. Remember, the government spends about $2 trillion a year more than it receives, which means it needs to sell those in bonds. So in the next year, roughly, our federal government will have to sell about $11 trillion in federal debt. Anything over $2 or $3 trillion in a year is historically high amounts. This is four or five times more debt sold than almost any year ever in history. And Economics 101 tells us a simple story. When you have a lot of supply, what happens to demand? What happens to the price? How do you get all of these people to buy these bonds when you have record supply of bonds? You have to increase the interest rate you're offering to entice them to buy. This is a challenge that's not going away anytime soon. There's almost $40 trillion of debt on the books, of which about $9 trillion of it will have to be refinanced in the next year or so. This is an ongoing challenge until that debt level is decreased. Our federal government will be selling record levels of debt forever unless they can reduce the amount of debt. Secondly, they're continuing to add to the problem, adding fuel to the fire, by spending about $2 trillion more than they receive each year, which are adding more bonds they have to sell, results in them having to increase the interest rates even further to entice the bond buyers. This is likely going to continue for decades. Do you see Congress significantly reducing spending? I don't. Even more preposterous, do you see them even paying down the existing debt? That's almost laughable. So this higher interest long-term bond yields will continue for as long as that situation continues. Now, why is this so important? Anyone who has looked at or owns an index annuity product or IUL, Index Universal Life product, you want to sit up, take a bit of notice, and even take a few notes right here. When you purchase that product, what did the insurance company do with the money? This will also explain why many index annuity products and IULs have had subpar returns for the past decade and why they will almost certainly double and triple their returns in the next decade plus. Here's why.
0: When you purchase an index annuity product or an index universal life product, what does the company do with the money? Well, for the most part, they purchase a bond. They put the bond in the safe and they never touch it. This is how they can guarantee your principal. They never risk the principal. The bond pays interest. They invest that interest in options. Now, when I say options, often people get either a little confused or nervous. Why? Because options involve risk. If you are investing principal in options, that is considered a highly risky proposition. The reason why is quite simple. If you purchase a stock at $10 and it goes to $11, that's a 10% return. Everyone understands that. You also oftentimes can purchase an option on that stock, and let's say the cost of the option is a dollar. That stock goes from $10 to $11. The option in value would go up from $1 to $2. That's 100% return on your money. That's a simple example of how options can generate exponential returns, 100% returns and more oftentimes in a year or less. The other side of the coin is that underlying asset could lose value. And if you purchase the option on it, the option would expire worthless. That's where the risk of options is so significant. You could have 100% return or more in a year or less, or you could lose every bit of it. How the insurance companies eliminate the risk is they're only investing in the interest thrown off by the bond, not the principal. So if they purchase options and it goes up, you can have exponential returns. This is why we have folks who have seen 22, 24, even 27% returns in 1 year with index annuity products or IULs. If the underlying asset loses value, the option expires worthless. Does the insurance company owe you anything? No. Do they still have the principal? Yes, because what does the bond do the next year? It throws off more interest, which they buy more options, repeat the process. And if you had billions of dollars, access to the bond auctions, and a options trading desk, you could accomplish the same thing. Most people don't have access to that type of infrastructure. The insurance companies are providing the opportunity to invest like an institutional investor without having to own all the infrastructure. This is why older annuities and IULs, anything over 3 years old or older, mathematically will likely produce less, far lower returns than anything purchased today. The reason why is very simple. If you purchased that index annuity product a few years ago, or IUL, the insurance company bought that bond, and let's say they got 30-year treasuries and they got 2% on it. Now, remember, a 30-year treasury is going to pay the same interest rate guaranteed for the next 30 years. So that low interest rate that the company's receiving is locked in. It's not going to change in the future. It's not suddenly going to make more. It gives them a limited amount of money to invest in these options. Therefore, your returns are subpar or very low. If you roll it over or do a 1035 exchange, which are both non-taxable events, and you allow the insurance company to buy a new bond, let's say a 5% 30-year treasury, well, the amount of interest is 250% or 2.5 times more than the older bond was, which means the insurance company can purchase 2.5 times or 250% more options than the old product. This is why I often see products, same company, same product, same index, same everything, and the returns on the newer product are 2 and 3 times higher than the ones on the older product. And neither's going to change. If they buy a 30-year treasury and it pays them 2%, it's going to pay that for 30 years. If they buy a 30-year treasury and pays 5%, it's going to pay that for the next 30 years. So you get locked in either way, either the low performer, subpar performance, or the much greater, much higher performance, 200 and 300% more, 2 and 3 times more performance, locked in for the next 2 or 3 decades. This is not guesswork. It's mathematical, folks. If you're interested in looking at how to maximize returns with a newer index product, IUL, index annuities, and increase your returns by 2 or 3 times more, you should contact me at yourpersonalbank.com. Now, the last thing I need to point out is oftentimes people are hesitant to do that because they have a penalty in their current product. Again, because the bond yields are so much higher, The insurance companies have so much more profit available and funds available to get returns. Many also offer signing bonuses. We have signing bonuses for people up through age 89 at 26% signing bonus. There's some even higher than that for folks up to age 80, for example, and good, strong index growth potential thereafter. Contact me at yourpersonalbank.com for more information if this sounds interesting to you. 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Stay tuned in the last segment. I'm going to share an example with a couple that I met with literally today with this very issue, and it illustrated the difference of how much more returns you can obtain with no downside market risk.
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0: 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And yes, you will reach me. I met with a couple today who had been listening to the show. They had various index annuity products that they owned over the past 3 to 9 years. Had listened to the show, understood the difference, as I was sharing, of the older index annuity products with the higher bond yields versus the newer ones, and why the newer ones are so much more profitable. It's the golden age of fixed assets. It's the best numbers we've seen in over 40 years. How we can increase the returns by 2 and 3 times more than what they've been earning. So they contacted me and shared that they had these two annuities with a reputable company that over the past 9 years, their average annual returns were 2.8%. Clearly, they were not happy with those returns. I was not surprised. This is something I see on a weekly basis. Fortunately, in this case, they had no early surrender penalties. I share with them one of the best products I've seen in my 27-year career now, where the average annual return on the very lowest end over the last 20 years was 7.67%. And by the way, that was through the Great Recession. So if you had invested in 2006, where the S&P the next couple of years dropped nearly 50%, yet your average return over that decade was almost 8%. That was the worst index this product had, and the best averaged over 15.5% over a decade period. Average returns I've seen on these products are around 10, 11% per year for a decade or longer. Up to 27% returns even in a single year with no downside risk, no negative years. Clearly, they liked that idea. It was far superior to anything that they had before. Then they asked me about some other index annuity products they'd purchased about 3 or 4 years ago that had surrender charges upwards of around 8 to 10%. As I pointed out, there are bonus products available, up to 26% bonus in their case. They were in their late 70s. And even with upwards of a 10% penalty, the bonus that was paid put them up about 15% day one. This would be equivalent to about 5 years' returns all at once. And the average annual return on that particular product was about 6% per year over the past decade, which was about double of what they have been earning, plus the 26% bonus. Even with 8 to 10% penalty, they were still up about 15%. This is how much better the current products are, how much more returns because of the higher bond yields, being able to purchase more options on the newer products than the older one and get 200 and 300%, 2 and 3 times more returns than the older products. So as I pointed out, and they understood that keeping the older product, even though it had a significant penalty, made no financial sense. Look, if you have one of these products, you've had it 3 years or more, you can stay there and continue to suffer poor returns. The bond that the company purchased back then is going to pay the same interest rate for the next 20 or 30 years. So you hoping that suddenly you're going to get a better return is nothing more than wishful thinking. These bonds pay a certain interest rate guaranteed for decades. The older annuity product is not going to perform better than it has in the past. It's a definition of insanity. Doing the same thing over and over again and expecting different results. But it's even more than that here. It's mathematical. It's impossible for that product, that poor performing product, to suddenly do better because there's just not enough interest being earned by the bond the company purchased. So it's not the company's fault. It was the low interest rate environment, the low bond yields at the time. Staying there makes no financial sense. The bond yields today are far higher, 200, 250% higher than they were even just 3 years ago. So your returns are going to be 2 and 300%, 2 and 3 times more than they were from 3 years ago or older. It just makes no sense to stay. And once people understand this basic fact, that's why it makes sense to switch. There's no tax consequences. We can either do a rollover, a 1035 exchange. These are both non-taxable events. And again, if there is a surrender penalty, as the wife stated, she hated giving up that 8 or 10% loss. I said, I understand that with the previous annuity, but if you get a 26% bonus, that more than offsets any loss and your growth is a roughly double based on the past decade's returns. That's a win-win. There's never been a better time in my career. This is the golden era of fixed assets. It's been 40 years since we've seen these kind of returns. It's been since the 1970s since we've seen these kinds of returns. And it's not a fluke, and it's not temporary. If you start with an index annuity product now and they purchase that bond, they only do it once. And they usually, these companies typically buy 20 and 30 year bonds. So the interest rate they're getting paid is guaranteed for 20 or 30 years. So these higher returns will be locked in for 20 to 30 years. Now, the other aspect of it, why folks, even with some newer index annuity products, are not receiving solid returns is they're most likely in the wrong index or they have caps. This is the other common reasons I see low performing products. I have access to the index performance report of basically every index that's out there. There's hundreds and hundreds of them. There's also hundreds of products, almost regardless of your age or state that you live in. When I do a search and I show people there are 200 and 300 and 400 products available to them, they're typically shocked and surprised. And we can find the best product available. And that's the benefit of being independent, as I am. Very few agents are. I'm told less than 10% of the agents in the industry are independent. And very few have access to these index performance reports. So we can make sure and find you the best performing indexes. And there are many, I will show you, that have averaged solid double-digit returns for 10, 15, even 20 years. Why suffer through a poor performing index that maybe has averaged 3 or 4 or 5% the past decade, and there's many of those, when you could be invested in one that's averaged 10, 11, 12% for the past 10, 15, 20 years. I mean, obviously right there, your returns are likely going to be double. The other big issue are caps. I am not, and I repeat, not a fan of caps. The reason

consider. That's going to be a poor performing product. And I see products with caps of 3% and 4% and 5% annual caps all the time. That's ridiculous. That's pathetic. But there's also something else out there in caps with this couple called a monthly cap. And then in their case, they had a 1.35% monthly cap. And in theory, that means that in a upward moving market, let's say it went up every month, they could make up to 1.3% per month or about 16% a year if you add it all up. But here's the problem. Rarely do markets move in a straight line, both up or down. They gyrate around month to month, year to year. Also, the other piece that most people don't understand about monthly caps is the upside is capped, but the downside is not. What do I mean by that? A monthly cap product takes the 12 monthly returns, caps the upside, in their case, 1.35% per month, also adds up the negative months. So it adds up the positive, subtracts the negative, and that gives you the end result. So for example, let's say you, in their case, 1.3% monthly cap, it went up 9 months. Your upside would be around 12%. But let's say 3 of those months, it went down. And let's say each of those 3 months, it dropped 3%. So you went up 12 because your upside was capped. The index might have gone up more than that, but you were capped at that 1.3% each month, right? So 9 times 1.3 is about 12%. But you had 3 bad months that average a 3% negative. You just subtract 9% off. What's your net return? 3%. Their average return had been 2.8 over the past 9 years. That's what was happening to them each and every year for the past 9 years. They could have multiple up months. They even pointed out last year they had 11 up months and one really bad month, and their return for the year was under 3%. This is what happens and why I'm not a fan of caps, monthly caps, annual caps. And I even get arguments from people stating every index annuity has caps. No, it doesn't. That's totally false. I'll show you dozens and dozens of indexes and products with no caps at all, unlimited upside, lower no fees, great participation rates, average annual returns, solid double digit over the past 10, 15, and even 20 years. This is not fabrication. It's not fallacy. It's absolute fact. And the last thing I want to leave you with is this thought. The myth that if you want guarantees, you have to give up strong results is absolutely false. The reasons why people tend to get poor results is they're in index products that were purchased 3 or more years ago with really low interest rates. So the companies just did not have much interest to work with to get a return. Or they're in a poor index, a poor performing index that gets little or no results. Or they have some kind of cap that's curtailing their growth, that's throttling their growth. Almost always one of those three reasons. And if we remove those three reasons, we get you in a newer product with higher interest. The company can purchase a bond that pays them higher interest, which allows them to buy more options, which can allow your returns to be 2 to 3 times higher than they were before. We get you in a strong index, double-digit performing index historically, 10, 15, 20 years, and we eliminate all caps, keep the fees low or minimal or none, great participation rates, your returns skyrocket. And when I say 2 to 3 times more, I'm being conservative. I'd rather underpromise over deliver. In most cases, it's not double or even triple. I've seen cases up to 10 times, tenfold increases in the first year or two even, over what people were receiving the previous decade. It's pretty exciting to do an annual review. I've never had more fun in my career because it's pretty exciting to do an annual review with a client who had been suffering through 5 or 10 years of poor performance. And we do their first annual review and they've made more money in the first year than they made in the previous decade. Folks, that's just fun. If this sounds interesting to you, and you want more information, contact me at yourpersonalbank.com. 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It's something I'm confident that you will not regret. Stay tuned next week to the Your Personal

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7: We were backstage, and we both wanted to just have it go on, whether it was 2 o'clock, 3 o'clock in the morning, it didn't matter.
8: The first one was interrupted by an assassination attempt on the president. Maine Democrats are holding a nominating convention today. Fox's Alexis McAdams in Maine.
9: Some voters tell us the process reminds them of the Democrats' 2024 switch from President Biden to Kamala Harris, asking why the party, not the voters, make the decision.
8: They'll need to pick a Senate nominee for the midterms. 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
10: From the Weather Center, this afternoon will bring partly sunny skies, breezy conditions, and very warm temperatures reaching a high of 95 with the possibility of a thunderstorm. Tonight, expect partly cloudy skies with a low of 67. Tomorrow will be hot with temperatures nearing the record high of 97 set in 1953, along with a mix of clouds and sun and a high of 96. As we look ahead to Monday, it will remain very warm with intervals of clouds and sun and a chance of a heavy thunderstorm in the afternoon reaching a high of 94. I'm AccuWeather meteorologist Joe Lundberg for AM 1460 and FM 101.1 The Answer.
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19: 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Every week, Your Real Estate Voice covers great information about the housing market and one of the largest assets, the home. So, Barb, what are we covering today?
20: Well, Richard, the first thing is really kind of giving you more or less a broad overview of what the market is doing and why some home sellers, when they go on the market and they're expecting a price that maybe their neighbor's house sold for 6 months or a year ago and it's not working, they look to us and think that we're making mistakes. But there is a way that you properly sell homes when market values are dropping, and they are dropping big time. time, like 4 to 5% just in the last couple of months. So what does that mean if you need to sell now? We know exactly what to do, and we're going to talk about that. The next topic is how smart sellers receive multiple offers even in a declining market. There's a way you do it, and you can kind of beat this market drift that's going on, and it works just about every time. And the third topic is, what if you don't want to deal with the normal sales process of showing and listening to feedback and negotiating with buyers that have unrealistic expectations and contract failures, all these nightmares that take place, not the ideal scenario for a lot of home sellers. So how do you sell a home that way? Well, make that move basically with the easy button. And the last but not least topic is about the top 5 seller mistakes that repel buyers from your home. Now, that word's pretty strong, don't you think, Richard?
19: That is very strong. And if you're using it, it must mean something.
20: Well, I mean, it happens all the time, and I don't think they even realize that they're doing it. So I'm excited at talking about that subject, and as always, about my hot new listings. Richard?
19: So Barb, with the rates still going higher, there are fewer buyers that can afford a home right now. How do you sell a home when there are fewer buyers to choose from?
20: Well, Richard, you're right about the rates. When I checked this morning, the 30-year fixed mortgage rate for conventional was up over 6.71%. VA government loans are about 6.3 to 6.35%. And what we're seeing is an opposite reaction to the buyer demand. Buyers buy on payment and on affordability. So a lot of people would love to buy a home. It's just that they can't afford it right now is the problem, because the rates are so high, their payment is higher than they can stand. So I did a little research to find out what is going on across the board, just used El Paso County as a benchmark, but I'm seeing very similar activity all along the Front Range, where basically the median asking price since just April, that's just a few months ago, has dropped about $20,000. That's a good 4%. At the same time, the number of available homes called inventory has gone up. Kind of translates to the number of sales that are happening right now. We saw a pretty good number of sales start off in the spring, but when the rates started going up, the number of sales started trending down. Even in Douglas County, if you compare the median asking price to the asking price right now, the drop is about $40,000. Pueblo, the prices are super flat. And so what are people doing to sell homes? Well, either they are pricing it very realistically, or what we're seeing the builders do, which has been really successful for them, is they're offering massive incentives. So imagine this, Richard. You have a home, it's worth $500,000, but you just have to build into your budget that you're going to give the buyer about 5% in concessions, including closing costs, interest rate buy downs, stuff, landscaping, window covering, and fries with that too. What do you think about having to build that into your budget right now?
19: That would be stunning to me, because I don't think people are used to that.
20: It's usually shocking. Just this morning, I presented an offer to a seller in about that price range. Buyer asked for $25,000 in seller paid closing costs, and their buyer agent wanted a big fat commission for the privilege of that. The problem is, why does it have to come out of the seller pocket? I get that question all the time. Why should I pay the buyer agent fee? Why should I pay their closing cost? Well, because it's the market and you don't have any other choices. At least they're coming close to paying your price. And a lot of people will factor everything in. Did they ask for a lower price? How much commission do they want for their agent? What do they want for closing cost? And it reduces the amount of money that they're going to take away from the sale. But I will tell you that if you don't do that right now in this market, your house is going to sit on the market. You're going to watch the prices slowly, gradually, even more faster as we go into the fall, drop like an elevator. And later down the road, when you haven't caught that fish, that ready, willing, and able buyer, you're going to net less money. So when you're in a declining market, there's a way to do it and there's a way to not do it. Most people do it the wrong way. So what I'm seeing in the builders is they're just offering up concessions. Oh, sure, we'll buy down your interest rate. We'll give you free landscaping, free window coverings, a garage door opener, and a refrigerator, washer, dryer. How do you like that? The buyers are like, Sure, I'm in. So that's starting to populate over to the existing resale market where the buyers are asking for personal property. The buyers are asking for massive concessions. I have one closing this week where the buyer basically presented a bunch of different repair requests that totaled about $200,000. So it was probably about a third of the cost of the home. But they said, okay, don't worry, seller. We're not going to ask you for that much. We're just going to ask for 22 repair items and give us $30,000 in cash, and we'll go fix whatever we want to fix ourselves. Well, the problem with that is that the lenders will shut that down big time, because anytime you give the buyer cash, they're like, well, wait a minute, are you incentivizing the buyer? How does that really affect the market value of the home? So if it's for a specific reason, that's okay. Like if the seller pays for a repair, and or now what we're seeing is sellers are paying for improvements, or if the seller is paying the buyer's loan closing costs, which prevents the buyer from having to pay their loan closing costs. I just negotiated one today where the buyer said, okay, we'll take the house at that price, but the carpet's trashed. Will you pay $5,000 in our closing costs and we'll be able to go buy fresh carpet? That was reasonable. When you start getting over $10,000, $15,000, $20,000, $25,000, not so much. And the sellers in particular are very resistant to that. So if you run into a deal, by the way, where the seller is offering a VA assumable loan and the deal will work for you, please don't blow it up. I've seen it happen before. A lot of these veterans right now, and a lot of people in general, are sitting on very, very low interest rates. We have a 3% rate. They're calling that the golden handcuffs. Now, if that home seller has a VA loan, all VA loans are assumable, and you don't have to be a veteran to assume that VA loan. So you compare a 2.5% interest rate to the current rates, which are over 6.5%. If you're able to make up that difference, which might be 80 or 100,000, walk into that VA loan, which already has been paid down by several years, and assume those much lower payments, the actual savings over the life of the loan as compared to the current market rates is about $500,000. It's almost like getting the house for free. So I've seen people blow up deals over Mickey Mouse repairs when they had an assumption deal like that. And I'm like, you're an idiot. I got the buyers. I'm going to go find another buyer for that house, because those are not that tough to sell if it's priced right. It's very important that you hire the right team that understands the market, understands the marketing, understands the market value, and knows how to deal with that situation. My name is Barb Schlinker. I'm the broker owner of Your Home Sold Guaranteed Realty and the host of this show, Your Real Estate Voice. We're talking about how do you sell a home in a competitive market. And when we come back, we're going to touch on some great strategies that will help you sell your home in a market where the prices are declining.
19: Richard Randall, Barb, we're discussing how to get a house sold in a very competitive market. So what should home sellers expect and do in a unique situation like this?
20: Well, just to set the stage, you know, I've been doing this 30 years now, Richard, and I've watched the market values typically in a normal, balanced market. The prices go up. Probably in this market, it's been anywhere from 3 to 5% per year. There were, of course, a lot of bumps in those roads. 9/11 was a kind of pause bump. And then when we got to the meltdown in 2008, it dropped about 25%. Prices went way down. It was also government intervention. There were a lot of weird things going on then. But then afterwards, what the government did is they artificially paid down the interest rates, drove the interest rates down to zero and the mortgage rates down to 2 or 3%. So all of a sudden, buyers can afford homes because the interest rate means that their payment is going to be less than what they would pay for rent. So what happened was the housing prices drove up, not by 3 to 5% per year. It was more like 10, 15, sometimes 18%. And that started from 2017 and went all the way through the middle of 2022. So we saw this big 40% increase in market values. And then all of a sudden, overnight, the Fed raised the interest rates from 2.5, 3% up to 6.5, and the prices stayed the same. So all of a sudden, the buyers can't afford the higher price with a higher interest rate. and the sales dropped off. And now it's gradually correcting. The price is starting to go faster and faster, but the prices are coming down. And we don't see that very often in this market, but I think it's just a moderate correction. And if you have to sell right now, you need to hire the right team that knows how to help you price it right so you get the most money in the least amount of time with the least amount of hassle. So if you are thinking of making a move, that's what we help people do every single week. 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
19: 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The host is Barb Schlinker. I'm Richard Randall, and this is the weekly radio show that informs and educates you on how to buy or sell real estate with Barb Schlinker, the owner broker of Your Home Sold Guaranteed Realty. Now, Barb, with the market being a bit slower, what most home sellers are wondering right now is, it still possible to get multiple offers on my home?
20: Well, yeah, Richard, I still do it all the time. It's all about price. And if you price it right, the buyers will come. The buyers actually know more about market value for their little micro market of the price range and area of homes that they're looking for than anybody else, including and especially real estate agents. And a lot of people don't realize that even the ugly homes sell. There's always a price. I know I talk a lot about marketing and making sure the pictures look good and all that kind of stuff. I have some listings that are not pretty, that are not in great shape. Some of them are post foreclosure. They've got walls torn out. They've got mold. They are selling with a bidding war. It's all about price, and there's a way to do it. I'm not saying you should price it like a house that needs a lot of work, but you should price your home according to whatever issues it has. As an example, if your home is next to another home and you have spectacular views and the other home, same size, similar home, does not, I already know the buyer's going to pay a premium for the house with views, but I would not price it higher for that reason. Because if you price it right on market value in that scenario, what's going to happen is the buyers are like, oh my God, I have to have it. And they come and make their best offer. Many times you'll see multiple offers in that scenario and you'll end up getting the most money. The market always gravitates to what is full market value for that home. So you can either price your home to create massive, massive demand and lots of showings and have lots of opportunities for the buyers to want that home and compete with each other for the home, or you can price it high and let people slowly wander through the house and pick it apart and, well, I didn't like this or I didn't like that. Or, you know, when you do that, what happens is it's a clue that the house is not priced correctly. And you'll be able to see it within 2 weeks of going on the market. It is not mysterious because there's always a pent up batch of buyers out there ready to pounce on anything new and anything that's attractive for them in their price range. One of the biggest mistakes I see home sellers make when they price their home is they price it a little high for quote, negotiating room. And that's a massive mistake because what happens is the buyers see that and they see other homes that represent a better home in better condition at a better price. And they just move on to that home and your home sits unsold. So the showings will slow down or become non-existent, or the buyers will give very uncertain, inconclusive feedback like, oh, I didn't like the floor plan. And I'm like, well, we published the floor plan. How did you not like the floor plan? You drove all the way out to see it. No, it's something else. And I think that's a real estate agent's lazy way out of answering it wasn't the right house for them. And if you end up chasing the market down, in other words, you price up here, and that didn't work. And then you slowly go to here, and then you slowly go to here. According to the National Association of Realtors, not me, you're going to end up netting less money. If you want the most money, you got to price it aggressively out of the gate. So chasing the market down is not ideal. Also, got to talk about Zillow. Everybody thinks Zillow is the gold standard for home value, for homes for sale. And I'll be the first to admit, I know they have 65 to 70% of the buyer's eyes on that website. But where are they getting data? They're getting data from people like me who put homes on the market and market homes. I was actually looking at a home yesterday, Richard, with a seller, and his agent was doing what they normally do. You know, they put it in the Pikes Peak MLS. They follow all the rules exactly, and they share it with Zillow and Realtor.com and everybody else's websites. So I went and looked at just this website, just Zillow, to see how that home looked online. And I was going through the pictures, and I get all the way to the bottom, and the very last image was a link going, hey, new homes over here. Click here. Let me take you somewhere else to see these homes. That was on their own listing. So Zillow is trying to sell you to send you anywhere. They don't care about your houses. They don't know what your value is. They base their value on homes that have not sold, not the ones that have sold. A lot of people think they're the gold standard for value. A lot of people think that everybody cares about the number of views and saves. It is an indication of interest, but it's not necessarily empirical data. A lot of people don't realize that what Zillow really is, and this is going to, I am going to hear about this one. I believe all they are is a tech company that made billions of dollars as a lead generation platform for real estate agents. That's what they do. They take all the data they can, they plaster it on their website. They don't care if it's accurate or not. The stuff from the MLS has to be accurate because those are MLS rules. However, what they do is if a buyer raises their hand and says, they click on that little blue button, and the blue button says, oh, would you like a tour? The next tour is in 15 minutes. Well, guess what? The buyer wants the tour. They don't want a real estate agent. But when they click on that blue button, they're going to get a random real estate agent that has never seen the home, that doesn't know anything about the home, that can't be bothered to even read the description. And I call them Pop-Tart agents, that they get a lead. Oh my God, I'm paying for these Zillow leads. I'm going to Pop-Tart out of the toaster, show up at the house, open the door for the buyer and hope the buyer likes it. They don't even have to verify that they can buy per state law. Is that insane, Richard? Opening up your beautiful home thinking that that buyer showing up not only can afford the home, but that wants the home because of all the media that was put out by the listing agent. But heck no, you've got this overpaid door opener at the door doing the show up and hope game.
0: Well, the truth is there are so many things wrong with that. And I think you're right, Barb. People have got a certain expectation. They hear Zillow and it's a gold standard and all of that. But you talk about it and I start to realize, and I think other people realize, there are a lot of flaws and problems there. It's not what it is represented to be.
20: And you know what? There are many different ways to sell houses. Just as an example, I sold a couple of them in the last month. They did not go on the market to the public. We already had our own buyers and we took care of it. And the sellers were happy. The buyers were happy. Buyers are especially happy because they got exclusive access to these homes that were good buys in good locations. And they didn't have to deal with, these sellers didn't have to deal with unqualified buyers tromping through their house, leaving lights on and doors unlocked and using the bathroom and not flushing and all the things that they typically do. They didn't have to deal with any of that stuff. And we make that happen for our clients all the time. My name is Barb Schlinker. I'm the broker owner of Your Home Sold Guaranteed Realty and the host of this show, Your Real Estate Voice. And we're talking about how do you get multiple offers and have that certainty that your home is sold. And next up, what we're going to talk about is the way to get the best buyers into your home. It's not what you think. And then we'll talk a little bit more about pricing. Richard?
0: Richard Randall, you are listening to Your Real Estate Voice with Barb Schlinker. She's the host of the program, and she is Your Home Sold Guaranteed Realty. You can always reach Barb at 719-301-3900. And Barb, we're talking about how to get more than one offer on a home and be able to choose the very best buyer.
20: Well, Richard, it's not that easy to do it, but if you are the fortunate seller that's in the position where you can pick and choose your best buyer, oh my God, that is the catbird seat. You should be happy. So how do you do it? Number one, preparing, making sure that you have a strategy going in on how you're going to sell that home. Now, not everybody does it the same way, but generally, if you are priced right in the first 2 weeks of when you go on the market, that is the sweet spot where you're going to end up netting the most money. So first of all, the pricing has to be positioned to attract not just one buyer, but multiple buyers. Then it should be promoted right. But I have sold homes and gotten multiple offers without any inside pictures, just because the way the house was right before we started showing, there was too much stuff. We couldn't really make the photos work. So we just tested it to see, all right, how would it work out if we just did outside pictures and priced it realistically? It was the same result. We got multiple offers and it sold for over asking price. So to me, that's a clue. But how do you get the best buyers? You know, home sellers really aren't interested in dealing with random agents showing and agents beating them up on price and closing costs and repairs and on and on and on. To get the best buyer, at the end of the day, it's the seller that decides on the right price, right? And if the seller makes the right decision, all the stars will align. An example, I just sold one of my listings this past week where I already had a buyer. And so we were on the market and this buyer got in first. And I said, look, if you want to not have to compete with other buyers, you need to make your best offer. And they did. And the seller accepted it. And everything is going really well. We're already ready, basically pending, ready to close. And what happened is the seller priced it very realistically, but they ended up getting 10%, almost 10% more than asking price by doing that. That's the way you win. And I know it seems counterintuitive to a lot of people, but you want to make sure that you're picking the right agent that can walk you through that process. And if you don't want to deal with a traditional sale, we are one of the only brokerages in the state that will show up with multiple cash offers for your home. You could pick one of those. There aren't too many agents that show up with offers. 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We show up with actual offers, not just, I might have a buyer. 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
8: Fox News, I'm Daria Albinger. Take two. President Trump at last night's rescheduled White House Correspondents' Dinner.
7: As I said 3 months ago, the show must go on. We were backstage, and we both wanted to just have it go on, whether it was 2 o'clock, 3 o'clock in the morning, it didn't matter.
8: The first one was interrupted by an assassination attempt on the president. Maine Democrats are holding a nominating convention today. Fox's Alexis McAdams in Maine.
9: Some voters tell us the process reminds them of the Democrats' 2024 switch from President Biden to Kamala Harris, asking why the party, not the voters, make the decision.
8: They'll need to pick a Senate nominee for the midterms. They have to replace the primary winner, Graham Platner, who dropped out over sexual assault allegations. 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
10: From the Weather Center, this afternoon will bring partly sunny skies, breezy conditions, and very warm temperatures reaching a high of 95 with the possibility of a thunderstorm. Tonight, expect partly cloudy skies with a low of 67. Tomorrow will be hot with temperatures nearing the record high of 97 set in 1953, along with a mix of clouds and sun and a high of 96. As we look ahead to Monday, it will remain very warm with intervals of clouds and sun and a chance of a heavy thunderstorm in the afternoon reaching a high of 94. I'm AccuWeather meteorologist Joe Lundberg for AM 1460 and FM 101.1 The Answer.
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25: In 1862, Abraham Lincoln signed the Morrill Act, helping states create colleges focused on agriculture, mechanics, science, and practical education. The principle was not centralized control, it was opportunity. Lincoln's Morrill Act reminds us that America can support education without surrendering education to Washington. Why did it matter? Because a free nation needs citizens equipped to work, build, steward, and govern themselves. Scripture gives work a sacred weight. In Genesis, God placed man in the garden to work it and to keep it. Proverbs honors the one who works his land. Paul warns against idleness and calls believers to earn their bread. Why does that still matter today? Because education should form capable people under God, not dependent subjects under bureaucracy.
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0: 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Now, Barb, one of the biggest challenges for home sellers is that classic real estate catch-22, having a house to sell before they buy their next home. How do homeowners that need to sell their house to buy the next house have certainty that their house will in fact sell when they want it to, and then they can move on to the other home instead of being in a hotel or living with somebody for weeks or months?
20: Well, Richard, I hate to break it to everybody, but the truth is they don't get certainty with the traditional sales process. They just don't. There's so many opportunities for the buyer to bail out. I just had a townhome finally sell after three or four different contracts failing. One buyer bailed out because whatever, I think they got picked up by ICE. Another buyer bailed out because he just changed his mind. He didn't tell us why. The third buyer went all the way through inspection, appraisal, almost ready to close. And all of a sudden, the lender decided the HOA didn't have enough insurance. That deal blew up. And finally, the sellers reduced the price substantially. And boom, we got a cash buyer and it finally sold. There isn't a lot of certainty with the traditional sales process. And so people don't understand that. In their thought process, it's like, okay, I'm going to put my house on the market and it's going to sell, right? Everything's going to be fine. But at the end of the day, I have seen buyers walk from the table right before closing. And if we didn't protect the seller's earnest money for having their house off the market for a whole month plus, then they would have been left halfway moved out of their house with nothing. I see that happen all the time. The way the state of Colorado has set up the contracts, the buyer could walk away at the closing table after you moved out. And if the agent doesn't protect you, guess what? You're stuck. You got to start all over and get a new buyer. So there isn't a whole lot of certainty in the process. What we sell is not fun most of the time. However, if you do it right, then the buyer is so engaged, so motivated to play the game. And sometimes you don't know who's running interference. Like, I just finished negotiating with this one agent who is a legend in her own brain. She sent me probably a dozen different documents. She wasted all these contractors' time getting all these bids for repairs. And we want this and we want that. Oh, no, we don't want $200,000. We want $30,000. You know, so we're back and forth. So the seller gave her a logical answer. So, all right, we'll do these items. You know, reasonable, broken stuff we'll take care of. That's it. The answer was, perhaps there's some confusion. You're confused about what we're asking for. I'm like, no, we can read. We're not confused. And it was this close to blowing up. And then I noticed that she finally asked her buyer. So I think she was involved with trying to get stuff. And that's what a lot of real estate agents think is their currency. That's the value they think that they bring to their buyers, is to get stuff, get concessions, get repairs, get money from the seller. That is their measurement of success. And sometimes they do it at such an extreme level, it causes them to potentially lose the contract, because the sellers get to a point where, hey, we've had enough. If you walk away, we'll get another buyer. Bye-bye. And that's almost what happened on this deal. It's almost what happened on one of my colleagues' deal. Sometimes the agents can create crazy town for no reason. So it's another thing that causes uncertainty. But what if you didn't have to deal with that? What if you just sold to a cash buyer? I've got one that's selling this week where the buyer came in. Here's our number. It's going to be cash at closing. There's no loan. There's no appraisal. The inspection is, we're going to come and look at it. Okay, looks good. And by the way, at closing, leave whatever you don't want. That seller doesn't even have to move all their trash out of there. That is some certainty. And that's really wonderful. And it works when you price the home properly. It works a lot with the cash offer programs as well. So what is the problem? If a home seller wants to make a move, right? They need their equity to buy their next home, but it's tied up in this kind of what they call dead equity. In other words, they don't get their hands on the money until their house sells, right? But there are other solutions. There are these buy before you sell programs. We have 8 different types of programs that we use in which the seller can tap into their equity in different ways without selling their current home, without going in and making an offer contingent on their home may be selling with the normal uncertain process and without a bridge loan. Sometimes that whole process of doing the traditional sale thing really keeps people stuck. It prevents them from making their next move. The traditional agent says, don't worry, we'll either make an offer contingent on our home selling that's not even on the market yet, and I don't know where I'm going to price it, but it does have granite in there on the counters. I actually got that answer once, Richard. I asked her, where are you going to price that home? She goes, well, I don't know, but it has granite. Oh boy. She went on to price that home $125,000 over market value. I couldn't believe it. Or they'll say, wait till you get your house under contract. So that's a little more certainty. You've accepted a contract. Now your buyer has to go through inspection, appraisal, and loan approval. So that's that problem. And then you have to go through inspection, appraisal, and loan approval. So there's still a lot of roadblocks in that process, but we have some other things. Like a lot of home sellers worry very much about what's going to be my destination. People typically will not make a move if their destination is uncertain. So the moment they think about putting their house on the market, I watch them. They start looking for homes. They're already shopping. They've already picked out their next home before their home is even sold. And then they're looking to me like, hurry up, hurry up. We got to get this done, you know? And I'm like, I'm going as fast as I can, but I need some help with you in pricing it so the market believes in paying that price in the traditional process. But there are different programs that we offer in which we can make that happen without a sale contingency and without worrying about all the landmines that you have to worry about. One example would be to pull your equity out without getting a loan. We also have 6 different buy before you sell programs where our lenders will come in and buy your next home for cash. And you don't have to make a payment for a couple of months. And then you can take your time selling your current home. That's awesome. So we'll go into a little bit of detail in the next little segment about the buy before you sell programs. My name is Barb Schlinker. I'm the broker owner of Your Home Sold Guarantee Realty and the host of this show, Your Real Estate Voice. And we're talking about how do you overcome the uncertainty of the normal home sales process. And next up, we're going to cover some great ways that you can get multiple cash offers as well as our buy before you sell programs. Richard?
0: Barb, what are some more ways that home sellers can manage moving from one home to another without showings, without stress, and getting their old home sold on their very own timeline?
20: Well, Richard, I have quite a few home sellers that decide, hey, I'm not going to deal with that crazy town process that most people put themselves through. I just want a cash offer. I want the easy button. I want the done deal. Did you know that 30% of home sellers are opting for cash offers without going on the open market now? Did you realize it was that much?
0: 30%? No. Yeah. I mean, we've been talking about it for a year or two now, and you are the queen of cash offers, but I had no idea the percentage was that high.
20: Yeah, I had one client I met with recently. They said, we're not doing that. We want a cash offer. I said, you got it. We'll make it happen. But it's really a nice system because you can avoid showings. You don't have to worry about open houses. You don't have to worry about strangers walking through your house. You don't have to worry about the buyer uncertainty of changing their mind over inspection, appraisal, loan approval, all that stuff. You only have to worry about the cash offer comes in. They will do an inspection. There might be a little bit more negotiations on inspection, which is normal. But other than that, they do what they say they're going to do. And I've already got experience of these cash offers going all the way through the process that they promised. Now, some of our cash buyers will pay full market value, even slightly over market value, because they think, hey, if we improve the house according to where we think it will sell, we think it will sell for more. So we'll offer you this much money. We'll hold back a little bit of equity. And then when we resell it, you will get that hold back money back plus any upside if it sells for more. And a lot of times remodeled homes will sell for more. We also have some fabulous buy before you sell programs. Two lenders will go let you go pick your next house. 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You are responsible for rent on the new home, but the rent payments don't start for a while. 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
0: I'm Richard Randall, and welcome back to Your Real Estate Voice with Barb Schlenker. She's the host of the program, and this is the weekly radio show that informs and educates you on how to buy or sell real estate with Barb Schlenker, the owner broker of Your Home Sold Guaranteed Realty. Now, Barb, most home sellers have a great deal of love for their properties, and sometimes that translates into unrealistic beliefs, resulting in mistakes that could cost them thousands or the house actually not selling. What are the top seller mistakes that can cause buyers to take a pass on a home that they may be looking at?
20: Richard, a lot of people have different perceptions about what their home value is. Some people think it's based on the money that they put into it. Some people think it's based on what Zillow says it's worth, which Zillow is always wrong. They're basically relying on the average of the homes that are active for sale, not the ones that have sold. So it's really bad data. But at the end of the day, the market decides what the home is going to sell for, not the seller, not the real estate agent, not Zillow, not anybody else. And you can tell right away from the time you go on the market whether or not you got it right. Now, it's very important for home sellers to be very objective about their house when it's time to sell. Everybody has a massive opinion of their house, like it's worth this much because of this, right? But you have to take a look at the home as objectively as you can through the buyer's eyes. Little simple things can repel buyers, like dramatic paint, dramatic carpet in particular, like brazen hussy red shag carpet. That's not going to work. Homes that need work, generally there's a pretty good percentage of the buyers that won't go for a home like that because they don't want to do work like that. However, what's happening more lately is a lot of the buyers have figured out they can get a renovation loan and actually finance up to $75,000 into their loan and be able to get a really good deal on a house and make it their own that way. So I think people are more forgiving about condition these days than they have been in the past. But one of the more important things is failing to make improvements. Can't I just give a carpet credit? You know, should I plan on repairing that thing that I knew had to be repaired and just see if the buyer asks for it? You know they're going to ask for it. And a lot of people price that into their sales price. But at the end of the day, if the home isn't repaired, fresh, move-in ready, the buyers generally are going to ask for those repairs. And they don't expect that the home should be priced higher based on that stuff. In other words, they think that if their home needs some work, then that work should be funded by the seller because they consider it to be deferred maintenance versus just, and the way you can tell is just compare your house to a brand new home. Brand new homes sell like crazy. Why? They offer incentives. They're brand new. They're fresh. They take care of everything. They do landscaping. They warranty the house. All new appliances. Sometimes they throw in window coverings and a garage door opener. They used to not do that a number of years ago. Buyers tend to really, really eat up the cosmetic improvements, but you still have to take care of broken things, and you can't increase the price based on that.

0: 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And we can show you exactly how to do that. The wrong price triggers buyer resistance. In other words, they won't even show up. They know the market better than many real estate agents do because they are studying, they're shopping, they're studying, looking for what is available in their area, in their price range. They can sense a deal a mile away. And if they see it's overpriced or they're not willing to pay it, they vote with their feet. They don't show up. It leads to price reductions and the home seller over time netting less money. Pricing is the first impression. It's the first impression before they look at photos. Why is that? Because a lot of buyers search in a range. Okay, I have a budget. I want to spend between $450 and $500. That means that they're not going to be looking at homes over $500. If you didn't price it in that range where it belongs, it won't show up in their search. Every buyer sees the price well before they see photos, videos, descriptions, ads, anything like that. It is absolutely a critical decision. The other thing is when you price too high, demand slows, inventory builds, and adjustments will follow. And so if you gradually walk the price down, I call it following the market down, while the market is correcting, you're actually going to net less money. There's just no other way around it. It's not just Barb talking. It's more about statistics that people have researched for years and years before I was in real estate. If you price it right, you're going to get the most eyes on the home in the first 7 to 30 days. And you have to make sure you do it right very quickly. When you price it right, especially if it's new to the market, it creates urgency and momentum. In other words, the buyers don't want other buyers to get the house. It attracts serious, qualified buyers, and it increases the chance of you being in the best nirvana position for real estate, having multiple offers and being able to pick your best buyer. Some clues, if you look on Zillow, if you look at the ratio of Zillow views to Zillow saves, if you're getting 10% or more, really good sign. Showing volume, really good sign. What's normal showing? Not once every 2 weeks. A normal good showing volume is about 6 or more a week. If it's more than that, it's gonna sell. Images are critical. I'm showing a picture of a very cluttered kitchen with magnets on the refrigerator, doggy gates, doggy bowls, all kinds of stuff on the counter, all kinds of stuff on top of the refrigerator. It repels buyers. Even not professionally done photos can repel buyers. And another mistake that a lot of people don't believe me when I say this, but now more than ever, you could probably have sold your own home in 2020 through 2022 without any problem and probably done just fine because it was this artificially inflated, explosive market, but not now. And according to the studies of the National Association of Realtors, people that sell their home for sale by owner actually net as much as $70,000 less than what they would have gotten had they put it on the open market. Plus, there's all kinds of issues that you could run into. I had one home seller recently, you know, say, oh, the neighbor wants to buy the house. I'm like, okay. Can the neighbor buy? Do you know? Are they pre-qualified? You know? And of course, that buyer ghosted her when she asked that question. So that kind of thing happens all the time. So if you are thinking of making a move and you'd like to find out what your home will sell for, what to do to get your home ready for sale, look at some of our cash offers as an optional way to sell your home. 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Richard?
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1: Absolutely. So I have a Briargate Beauty, 8042 Scarborough Drive in Fairfax in Briargate, priced in the low fives. Beautiful. Two-story, all luxury vinyl flooring, priced in the low fives. We have another one up in Jackson Creek on Agate Creek, priced in the mid-sixes with stunning views. An amazing home on almost 3 acres in Divide, overlooking a fishing pond. So you get to watch the duck and the geese fly in there and fish. And it's priced at $699. Beautiful home. We also have another rancher out on Jorba Grove in the low sixes on 35 acres with gorgeous views. Perfect for hobby farm or extra critters. We have a fabulous home on Reno Road down in Pueblo, over 62 acres, priced at $599. Beautiful ranch on Cascading Spring Circle. This gorgeous home is basically a very much a smart home that you could pack up and leave for a couple months and come back and it'll still be perfect. We have a beautiful home in Fountain. It's actually downtown. It's a multi-use property where you could have your business on the main level and live on the upper two levels. Beautiful two-story on Moose Jaw in Colorado Springs off of Black Forest and close to Woodman, priced in the low sixes. A home in Crystal Park on Sugarloaf. Beautiful views with solar in the mid to upper sevens. A great rancher on Mead Avenue in the lower threes. Spectacular two-story on Balsam Street at $474,999 with a three-car garage. Great home with a VA assumable loan at $369 down in Pueblo on Gold King. Beautiful home on 5 acres in out in Peyton Pines on Warriors Path in the low sixes. Couple of stunning homes. We've got one just hitting the market today on 258 Kettle Valley Drive with amazing views at $970. Gorgeous home on 35 acres on County Road 421. 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So if you'd like to find out about those, go to barbhasthebuyers.com and give us a call at 719-301-3900. 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
0: 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To reach out to Barb, number again is 719-301-3900. Thank you and have a great week. 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
6: Washington Hilton, that's what it could have been, was an assault on our democracy itself.
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8: From the Weather Center, this afternoon will bring partly sunny skies, breezy conditions, and very warm temperatures reaching a high of 95 with the possibility of a thunderstorm. Tonight, expect partly cloudy skies with a low of 67. Tomorrow will be hot with temperatures nearing the record high of 97 set in 1953, along with a mix of clouds and sun and a high of 96. As we look ahead to Monday, it will remain very warm with intervals of clouds and sun and a chance of a heavy thunderstorm in the afternoon reaching a high of 94. I'm AccuWeather meteorologist Joe Lundberg for AM 1460 and FM 101.1 The Answer.
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0: All right, let's get it on. It's 10:05. I'm Mike Boyle, and this is the Restaurant Show on AM 1460 and FM 101.1. The Answer Salem, broadcasting in Colorado Springs. Happy, happy, happy to have you aboard. It is Saturday, July 25th. And if you're wondering, you say, well, you know, Mike, I listen every Saturday. And I know at 10 o'clock, there will be a two-minute, two-and-a-half, maybe three-minute newscast. And then there'll be a spot, and you will open up at 10:04. But today you opened up at 10:06. Why was that? Because at 10 o'clock, my granddaughter in Santa Barbara, California, along with her mom and dad and their dog, did a FaceTime. And you want to know something? I love doing my radio shows. And folks, all of you listening, all of you out there that have come to my events for years, gone on trips with me all over the world, come to the book club meetings, you are really, really, really important to me. But hey, when you get a call from your granddaughter, what are you going to do? So I asked James Fiddler, who very graciously came in with pay, of course, to produce the show, if he could just give me a couple of extra minutes. So that's why I'm starting a little late, but that doesn't temper my enthusiasm whatsoever. I had a week. You know what? It was kick butt and take names. I went to restaurants. I arranged for more meal deals. I put together more on the Taste of Douglas County coming up on Thursday, August 20th. I finished a very good book and arranged for the author to join me a couple weeks down the road. I saw a television series that, to be honest with you, I wasn't sure that I had 10 episodes, one season. I watched all 10. I wasn't sure if I was going to watch it. I wasn't sure if I was going to like it. But after about one episode, I was reeled in. And maybe it was because it was Will Clark. Not Will Clark. Will Ferrell. That's what his name is. You know Will Ferrell, the comedian. And he's a little slapstick for me. But he was playing a washed-up tournament champion golfer. And so consequently, there was a lot of dumb jock locker room. And that's just the kind of show that I like. Folks, if you'd like to send me a text, you can do that. If you'd like to send me an email, it's mike@mikeboyle.com. This hour, we are going to talk with the proprietor of a new restaurant in Colorado Springs and one that has come out of the blocks with a vengeance. What restaurant might that be? In the next hour, we're going to see if we can catch up with James Africano. James Africano is the owner and operator of the Warehouse Restaurant down on Cimarron Street and just opened up the Urban Grocer. I was there about 10 days ago. Last Saturday, I told you about their ribbon cutting and grand opening. And we're going to have him tell you a little bit about it because I was really, really impressed. And then, since I know so many of you drive up and down the Front Range, maybe you go to Rockies games, maybe you have Bronco season tickets, maybe you shop at Park Meadows, maybe you have friends that meet you kind of halfway from the Denver metro area. We are going to talk in the third hour with Trace Welch. Trace Welch is the owner and operator now, after 30 years, Duke Steakhouse in Castle Pines, sold. I've known Trace for years. He's got a place up north at 70th and Broadway called Mickey's Top Sirloin, and he is going to join us because they are going to be, for the first time, at the Taste of Douglas County on Thursday, October 20th. So a lot of stuff going on. The Colorado Springs restaurant scene. Ooh, did you see what Salsa Brava and Urban Egg is doing? Did you see that all of the Jack in the Box restaurants went away? So anyway, a lot of stuff going on. Hopefully you'll sit back, relax, and enjoy the next 3 hours. We've got an event a week from today, an event 2 weeks from today, a very different type of event 3 weeks from today. We'll talk about all that when we come back on the Mike Boyle Restaurant Show.
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4: In 1862, Abraham Lincoln signed the Morrill Act, helping states create colleges focused on agriculture, mechanics, science, and practical education. The principle was not centralized control, it was opportunity. Lincoln's Morrill Act reminds us that America can support education without surrendering education to Washington. Why did it matter? Because a free nation needs citizens equipped to work, build, steward, and govern themselves. Scripture gives work a sacred weight. In Genesis, God placed man in the garden to work it and to keep it. Proverbs honors the one who works his land. Paul warns against idleness and calls believers to earn their bread. Why does that still matter today? Because education should form capable people under God, not dependent subjects under bureaucracy.

0: All right, welcome back to the Mike Ball Restaurant Show. Hold on just a second here, folks. All right, in three. All right, wait, let me redo this. Okay, in three, two, one. All right, welcome back to the Mike Ball Restaurant Show. We are live today. It is Saturday, July 25th. And you know what? I just turned on the video recorder, and I'm recording a little video because I'm going to send this at the next break out to my daughter, my son-in-law, and my granddaughter, granddaughter Sophia Malena, and she can see her grandpa broadcasting a show live in Colorado. Isn't that fun? Through the wonders of modern technology. So, Sophie, God bless you, love you, miss you, and I hope you have a wonderful, wonderful day. Tell Mom and Dad I love and miss them too, okay? All right, so we stopped the recording. Don't you just kind of have some fun with that stuff? Remember how when you were growing up, I've never had a grandparent, okay? My daughter has never had a grandparent. It just didn't work out genetically. It just didn't work out as far as the family tree and the family history that way. But isn't it kind of fun when you hear about these people that we now have, well, it started with MySpace, and so now you can talk to your kids, you can talk to your grandkids, and you can do a little video. So that's what I just did, and I'll send it to them at the next break. All right, so a couple of things going on. Today is the, actually yesterday was the start at 4 o'clock of the Douglas County Fair. And, you know, there's huge, huge state fairs, and there's big county fairs, and then there's little local fairs. You know, as you go across the Midwest, every little local town has a little rodeo arena, some stands where people can watch a little bit of rodeo activity or something like that. But the Douglas County Fair is a pretty darn good one. Last night they had entertainment from Trace Atkins, country music star, and they had a good crowd for that. The carnival is going, and of course today, they matter of fact, right now while I'm broadcasting, the Douglas County Fair Parade is going on. Last night at 5:30, they ran longhorns down the main street of Castle Rock. That's always fun. Had kind of a cattle drive. And but today they had, you know, this is where all the businesses, the banks, the insurance agent, the real estate agent, they walk down the street and they throw candy and bubble gum to all the kids sitting alongside the road. Always a great, great time. And then, of course, people will begin to head to the carnival and the fair this afternoon and all day tomorrow. And then it kind of settles down a little bit. They have some 4-H stuff during the week. But then, of course, next Friday, Saturday, and Sunday, it will ramp up again. Now, speaking of next Saturday, a week from today, I will be broadcasting live from Louis's location at 5420 Tutt Boulevard. It will be our third of the summer. Don't miss it because it's the 1st of August, and what's going to happen is your calendar is going to flip over, and you're going to, holy crap, I missed it. So anyway, that'll be at Louis's next week. The specials will be at all 5 Louis's locations, half-price meals for 3 hours, including your Pepsi products. And then 2 weeks from today, I'm going to be at Dickie's Barbecue. I'm going to be at the store at Austin Bluffs and Academy. We're going to be doing a Boyle Lunch Bunch. My name is Mike Boyle. I'm inviting you to lunch. We have a bunch of people, get you great meals, great deals, because we're going to do the racks of ribs for $15. Going to do the sandwiches for 5, the sides for 2. I went to a new Dickie's up on Tower Road up near DIA yesterday. And nice guy, first time in the restaurant business. He's owned it for 3 weeks. And I've always said that Dickie's does very good brisket. I'm not a brisket guy because most places dry it out. Dickie's doesn't. So yesterday I said, what's new? And this operator, Michael Macklin, he said, we have started a new process with our brisket where we actually kind of inject it with kind of like an au jus. I said, I will have one. Folks, I try not to use the word best. I try not to use the word favorite, but it may be the best brisket I've ever had. So on the 8th of August, I know you're going to want to pick up a rack of ribs, But think about picking up one of those brisket sandwiches. And I'll remind you, you don't have to wait till August 8th. They've all got them. But as we get closer, I'll try to remember to remind you about that. Something else about that event I think is going to be really fun, because we just have figured out how to get so many racks cooked and out the door. So anyway, next week, Louis, 2 weeks from today, Dickie's Barbecue. By the way, I will have it both Louis and Dickie's. The Taste of Douglas County tickets are $20 at the door. It includes parking, admission, food, beverages, entertainment. You don't have to bring a nickel if you don't want. You'll probably leave with a little bit of swag. But anyway, I will have tickets. They're $20 at the door, but they're only $10 in advance. So if you want to pick up your tickets next Saturday at Louis or 2 weeks from today at Dickie's, that will be a way for you to do that, save some money, and then you will have them in your hot little hand. If you want to go online, you can do that and buy them, and it is tasteofdouglascounty.com. But of course, you know, when you do that, there is a nominal, not per ticket, but a nominal transaction fee. Now, that, you know, maybe that makes it, maybe you can't make it, maybe you work on Saturdays and you can't make Louis next week, maybe you can't make it to Dickie's, but that way you can get your tickets and save you a little bit of gas. A little bit of gas and so forth, okay? So anyway, let's do this. Let's go ahead and take a break. Have you heard of a new chicken restaurant called Guthrie's? Ooh, very good chicken tenders. Some people call them chicken fingers. Anyway, we're going to talk with Tanner Guthrie. Yep, he's the son of the founder. He's going to tell you about the place. I liked it. I think it's a wonderful addition to the fast casual service restaurants, QSRs, quick service restaurants in Colorado Springs. So we're going to talk with Tanner. He's in Alabama. And we're going to talk with him on the phone when we come back on the Mike Boyle Restaurant Show. Hey, buddy, it's Mike. And you know, every day gets just a little bit warmer than yesterday. And you know what that means? It means that every day becomes even better reason to go to Rita's Italian Ice, 7866 North Academy. Yeah, Rita's is out of the East Coast. They're out of Philadelphia, but Kathy Gayhoff, an independent operator, she brought it out here. She grew up on Rita's. She absolutely loves them. 7866 North Academy, Rita's Italian Ice and Frozen Custard. They're open 7 days a week from noon to nine. Easy to remember. Stop by, get on their mailing list. They'll tell you about the upcoming flavors, but they've got a big variety. And if you don't want an Italian ice, if you don't know what an Italian ice is, stop in and talk to them. She'll tell you all about it. But they've also got that frozen custard as well. Rita's Italian Ice, 7866 North Academy, 7 days a week from noon to 9 o'clock. Stop by, say hello to Kathy, and tell her you heard about it on the Mike Boyle Restaurant.
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0: You know, we're blessed here in the area. We have got great history. We have got Pikes Peak in the Broad Bar. We've got the Air Force Academy in Fort Carson. We have got the Western Museum of Mining and Industry, and we have the Garden of the Gods. 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Did you know that it is the oldest trading post west of the Mississippi? 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We do events there periodically throughout the year. And you can go out there and you can get yourself a buffalo burger. 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They serve Colorado Creamery ice cream. They've got Starbucks coffee. But why not, especially if you have friends in town, take them out to the Garden of the Gods Trading Post. They're open 7 days a week. A lot of history, a lot of fun. I know you're going to love it. And tell them that you heard about it from Mike Boyle on The Restaurant Show. Let's get a little day drunk, party with that shades on. All right, welcome back to The Mike Boyle Restaurant Show. It was a big deal. It got a lot of publicity. People were lined up. Everybody was excited. 1520 South Nevada. 1520 South Nevada. Well, now, where is that, Mike? That's got to be a little bit south of I-25. Yep, you bet. Right in that Nevada street corridor. Guthrie's Chicken. Yes, indeedy. Out of Auburn, Alabama. Yep, not just Roll Tide. There's another school in Alabama. And boy, that's a big, big rivalry, Auburn and Alabama. We've got Tanner Guthrie. Tanner is the son of the founder back in around 1984, 1985. Guthrie started. They now have about 80 restaurants. But what I want to know, well, we'll ask him. Tanner, welcome to the show. Thanks for joining me.
6: Thanks so much for having me, Mike.
0: So how's everything going with Guthrie's Chicken? When I was there, and it, folks, it's very, I will tell you this. I think that chicken is a lot like bacon. All bacon is good. All chicken is, I mean, it takes a lot to screw up a chicken dish. But you know what? Well, it does, Tanner. But some chicken is better. And yours was very, very good when I stopped by last week. Tell them, what makes your chicken? No, I'm going to start out with a different question. You're out of Auburn, Alabama. How do you wind up? I can see you winded up in Colorado. Colorado's exploded. We got a lot of different restaurants. But how did you wind up in Colorado Springs? Take me through that, if you would, because this is a corporate store, folks. This is not some local franchise, if I recall. Is that right, Tanner?
6: That's correct. It's kind of a weird story. My dad and one of his best friends, he moved out there. His name's Dave Dorsett. He moved out to Colorado Springs.
0: God. And he said, I miss your chicken.
6: Yes, sir. And so my dad was just visiting, loved the Springs. And one day they came across the site and really figured we had to put a store there and a great place to visit. And like you said, it is a corporate store, a family-owned store. So little odd, but, you know, couldn't be happier to be in the Springs.
0: You know, for listeners to understand, a lot of times, and I can tell you a number of cases where somebody has gone on vacation to somewhere in the United States, Florida, Atlanta, somewhere in Texas, somewhere on the East Coast, and they ate at a restaurant that had a number of locations in that locale. And they've said, man, this would be great. So they come all the way out here. And listen, corporations do this. When Outback was starting with Carrabba's out of Tampa, Florida, they had restaurants in Florida and Georgia and Alabama and Mississippi. And then all of a sudden they got to Oklahoma, and then all of a sudden they jumped to Colorado. Well, that means that that store is kind of out there drifting in the wind a little bit. And it may not get the market support. It may not get the advertising support. So you guys, in a way, Tanner, are really kind of taking a flyer, taking a chance on your product and saying our product is good enough that even though we don't have any, how far west are you except for Colorado?
6: There are a few stores out west, but it's definitely one of the furthest. We have one in Vegas, a couple in Idaho, a couple in Nevada, but even all of those.
0: Are kind of single operations, just like Colorado
6: That's
0: Springs.
6: Correct.
0: But if your product's good enough, it will do just fine. So describe your menu a little bit, because it's you know, people are familiar with Chick-fil-A, very successful. They're familiar with what Raising Cane has to offer. They're familiar with Popeyes. Talk about your menu, because it's a reasonably limited menu, but really good offerings.
6: Yes, sir. Our family has always said to keep it simple. We like to do one thing, and that's chicken fingers, and we do it to the best of our ability. So our main products are chicken fingers, French fries, Texas toast, coleslaw, and our signature sauce. And then from there, it's just a variety of, you know, we do have our famous sweet tea as well. We got Coke products, but just a variety of how many chicken fingers you want and what kind of sides. But, yeah, we try and keep it simple and do it perfect every single time. And when you have such a limited menu, it's got to be done right, and that's how we believe.
0: Well, folks, that menu that he just went over, with the exception of Coke instead of Pepsi, it really is a nice, limited, but very well-done menu. I'm just giving you a little hard time. So anyway, I'll tell you this, Tanner, when you and your dad decide to switch over to Pepsi products, you give me a call, because I'll make sure that we get you right to the top, okay?
6: Hey, I appreciate that. I'll let you know.
0: All right. So, folks, that's what they do. They do the tenders, and they do the fries, and they do the Texas toast. And it was very good. How is the place being received? And I know grand opening, and we're going to do some free stuff, and we're going to do some swag. But how has it been received in general? And has it been received from people that wanted to try it, people who love chicken tenders? Or has there been any feedback from people that we may not have a lot of people in Colorado Springs that go to Auburn, Alabama, but we've got a hell of a lot of people in Colorado that go to Las Vegas. And if they know that you've got a store, maybe they've tried it. Talk about the response and who's it been well received by.
6: Yes, sir. Yeah, that's a great question. It's been.
0: Isn't he a nice, polite young man? Listen, yes, sir, no, sir. I mean, you can tell that. I asked him. I said, "Are you a military brat?" And he said, "No, just southern politeness." Go ahead. I'm sorry.
6: No, you're all good.
0: It's refreshing. We could use more of it. Go ahead.
6: Well, I appreciate it. Yeah, it's been very well received. We've been so welcomed by the Springs community. Randomly enough, we've had a few people from Tuscaloosa, Alabama, Auburn, Alabama, and you know they've had Guthrie's for years and couldn't believe that we came to Colorado, and they were shocked. But we've also had people couldn't even pronounce the name right. You know, they always I always hear Guthrie's or Guthrie's or whatever they call it. But it's been very well received. People love our fried chicken, and couldn't be happier with the reviews I've heard.
0: You know, it's interesting because another chicken place, Chicken Salad Chick, is actually out of Alabama. And it was started by a housewife down there making chicken salad for the kids, and her girlfriend suggested some recipes and so forth. And the next thing you know, they've got 300 stores, and they've kind of leapfrogged over to Colorado. And Kirsten Guerra was stationed in the Air Force down there, and that's how she became familiar with it. Now she has the three stores in Colorado Springs, so sometimes this stuff is just kind of a little bit fortuitous. I had the four-piece chicken fingers. Explain the chicken fingers. I think a lot of people would say, what's the difference between a chicken finger and a chicken tender?
6: Yes, sir. In our book, they are the same. Chicken finger is, you know, kind of been the term, but, in reality, it is a chicken tenderloin. It's the best, most tender part of the actual chicken. Most people don't know there's only two tenderloins per chicken. And it's the best cut you can get. It's the most flavorful. It's the most tender. We have always tried to use the best product in every facet of our menu to our sauce, to our ingredients. We try not to skimp on any single thing. Our oil, everything is the highest quality, and that goes straight to the most important product, our chicken. So our chicken is slightly smaller. We tend to have a little smaller spec than others because we found that if you go too big and you get, like, it looks like a chicken breast, it's not quite as tender. It's not as juicy or flavorful.
0: It's got to hold that moisture. Yes, indeedy. Yeah, it does.
6: Yes, sir.
0: Talking with Tanner Guthrie of Guthrie's Chicken. All right, so with the success, knowing that this is a corporate store, pardon me, on South Nevada, is there, I suppose, if opportunity knocks, you'll just open the door. Is there a plan to have more in Colorado Springs? Are you looking at the farther north up to Castle Rock and Denver? What's the Colorado plan for Guthrie's?
6: Yes, sir. Yes, sir. We'd definitely love to be more in Colorado. You know, getting this first one open was the first step, but there's a lot of good things about opening more stores and getting the name out there more in Colorado. We definitely feel like we could use a few more in Colorado Springs, but definitely still looking in Denver as well. I've heard when I was there, I'm not too familiar with Colorado, but I heard multiple people say Fountain needs one in that area. So definitely keeping my eyes and ears open for any sites. And yeah, we would love to be more in Colorado, specifically in the Springs, but not limited to it.
0: All right. Well, listen, Tanner, thanks an awful lot for your time. We sure appreciate it. You've got, if I recall, 80 stores. Is that right? Are they all corporate stores? Are you receptive to franchising?
6: Yes, sir. We're about 50-50 corporate and franchising. Okay. And okay. We are open to franchise. If anyone wants to reach out, our website, Guthrieschicken.com, is a great place for it. And yes, sir.
0: All right, terrific. Well, welcome to Colorado Springs. I know that you actually make your home in Alabama, and you flew the whole crew out here. Your dad, the day I was there, your dad was cooking chicken.
6: Yes, sir.
0: You think after 40 plus years of Guthrie's and cooking chicken, he might have relegated that with the opening of the store at 1520 South Nevada Street. But nice to see that it truly is still a family operation. Tanner was there. His brother was there. They're a guy that's been with them since 1989, kind of an operations director, was there.
6: Yes,
0: so it's a good product, and it's a good. I'm sure appreciate it. All right.
6: Thank you so much, Mike. It was a pleasure.
0: All right. Have a great day. We're going to go ahead and take a break. I'm Mike Boyle, and this is The Restaurant Show. You know, for a while, I've been telling you about a new restaurant in Castle Rock. It's called the Courtyard Social. Well, nothing's changed, but it's really not new anymore. It's been around for over 4 years, going strong. Owned and operated by well-known Colorado restaurateur Gary Mantelli, a guy with a long list of restaurant success, the Courtyard Social really does have something for everybody. 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
0: All right, 10:38. Hope you enjoyed that little conversation with Tanner Guthrie, Guthrie's Chicken. It's come out of the blocks, very, very popular. Of course, there's always a honeymoon period, but you know what? They've got a good product. They've got a beautiful store. They've got a drive-through convenience facility. So I think they're going to be a nice addition down there on the south side. We just did a spot for the Courtyard Social. Courtyard Social in Castle Rock. A long time restaurant guy, was CEO of the Tavern Group in Denver, the vice president of operations for Red Robin. So he really knows what he's doing. He's got a restaurant in downtown Denver, but the one in Castle Rock, Courtyard Social, is doing very, very well. They will be at the Taste of Douglas County on August 20th. All right. So one of the guys in the Colorado Springs restaurant scene that really has elevated the scene, all right? So some of you natives from the 50s and the 60s and the 70s, some of you people that moved there in the 70s, in the 80s, maybe a company transfer, maybe you served in the United States Army at Fort Carson, and maybe you're a retired Air Force Academy Zumi graduate and you want to move back. Well, you remember the dining scene in the 50s and the 60s and the 70s, the 80s, the 90s. And folks, it was woeful. It really was not very good. And I know that some of the longtime places, may they rest in peace, are long gone. But that's because people came in and really raised the bar. Some of those people include Amanda Fonda, all right? Amanda Burr was her name. And in the late 90s, she came in and did Mexican food and did it so incredibly well. She died very young, 49 years old. But she did it so well that some of the other places that were serving very, very mediocre Mexican restaurants, Mexican food, just had to go away. Same thing with all different types of cuisines. Well, another one of those people that came in 2003 is Randy Price. Randy Price graduated from the University of Northern Arizona. They've got a wonderful culinary school there in Flagstaff, Arizona, and went off and worked in the corporate scene and did very well and decided he wanted to live in Colorado Springs and wanted to have his own place, wanted to be an entrepreneur. So he opened up Salsa Brava. If you recall, he opened it up there in Rockrimmon and in the Safeway Center and did a very, very nice job with it. Expanded, had a couple of other places, one in Highlands Ranch. Well, the last one is over on Dublin and Powers, and it is going away. Here's the headline from the Gazette. Salsa Brava celebrates its final chapter after 24 memorable years. After 24 incredible years of serving innovative Mexican fare, Salsa Brava is preparing to serve its final guest on August 29th. As the restaurant enters its final chapter, Rocky Mountain Restaurant Group is celebrating the legacy of the concept that started it all. Rocky Mountain Restaurant Group is Randy Price's restaurant company. Now, I'd have to think about it, and I have to ask Randy. 10 years ago, maybe 15 years ago, Randy, being very foresightful, realized that breakfast was becoming really, really popular. I know your mother said eat a good breakfast. Okay, all of that type of stuff. But I'm also going to say that most people ate it at home. Maybe they'd grab something on the run. Well, next thing you know, we got breakfast burritos, and the next thing you know, sure, we've always had IHOP and Denny's, and those places have been around for years, but even Chick-fil-A gets into the restaurant business, gets into the breakfast business. I beg your pardon. And you long-timers, you remember when I would stay at the Academy Hotel, wake up about 3 o'clock in the morning, run about 5 miles on Academy Boulevard, and at 5 o'clock go broadcast from that Chick-fil-A on North Academy because they started serving breakfast. People, well, who wants to eat chicken for breakfast? Well, they've got plenty of other stuff as well. And if you go by that store at 7:30 in the morning, and you decide to use the drive-through window, you're probably going to be car number 5, 6, 8, 10, 12, because a lot of people are doing it. And then all of a sudden, you know, you've got Randy Price, Overtime, a daytime eatery. All right, change the name to Urban A. We've got Snooze. Snooze wasn't around. A guy named Alex Seidel is the guy that started Snooze. And he actually started in the full service, a lot of chicken items concept. And then he began Snooze, and it has proliferated. It has done, it's expanded. It has done very well. So you say, well, Mike, are we losing Salsa Brava? And I think that Randy Price, like I said, he is so intuitive to the market. He's saying, you know what? We've been around. They had a Salsa Brava in Flagstaff, Arizona. And that's how Randy became familiar with it, became familiar with the name. So he came up and opened them up, and they did very well. And as a lease would run out, he'd move on, or whatever the circumstances happened to be. Well, he's thinking to himself, we've got some pretty darn good Mexican food in Colorado Springs. We got Milagros. We've got my neighbor Felix. Miguel's has 4 locations. They do a very nice job. Mexico Real has 3 locations. They do a very nice job. Well, not that Salsa Brava doesn't, and not that Randy Price is afraid of competition, but he said, you know what, we're doing kind of a dual concept over there on Powers of Dublin, and we're doing Urban Egg, a daytime eatery, and Salsa Brava. So you know what he decided to do? He's expanding Urban Egg. Since opening its doors in 2002, Salsa Brava has been more than a neighborhood restaurant. It has been where friends gathered after work, birthdays and anniversaries were celebrated. First dates became lifelong relationships. Post-game dinners turned into family traditions, and guests came together over margaritas and its signature warm blackened tomato salsa. I beg your pardon, this is from the Salsa Brava website, not the Gazette. For thousands of Colorado Springs families, Salsa Brava has simply been a part of life's biggest moment. After the first restaurant opened with Rocky Mountain Restaurant Group, Salsa Brava laid the foundation for a family of locally owned restaurants built on genuine hospitality, fresh ingredients, and giving back to the communities they serve. The culture established from within its walls continues to guide Rocky Mountain Restaurant Group today. For more than 2 decades, Salsa Brava and Rocky Mountain Restaurant Group have proudly invested in the Colorado Springs community through the Teachers First program, recognizing local educators, and by supporting schools, nonprofits, and charitable organizations throughout Southern Colorado, including Fostering Hope and Goodwill. Randy Price, founder of the Rocky Mountain Restaurant Group, said, quote, Salsa Brava was the restaurant that started it all. 24 years ago, we set out to create a space where people could enjoy great food and genuine hospitality. And then it goes on to say, for several years, Salsa Brava and Urban Egg have successfully operated side by side from the shared home on Dublin Boulevard, sharing one kitchen while offering 2 distinct dining possibilities or experiences, I beg your pardon, under one roof. As Urban Egg continued to grow, because folks, he's now got restaurants in Kansas and Texas. He's got about 15 of these Urban Eggs, and he just kind of sees that as the future of the Rocky Mountain Restaurant Group. For several years, they've been operating side by side from a shared kitchen, blah, blah. As Urban Egg continued to grow, Rocky Mountain Restaurant Group recognized the opportunity to build on that momentum by expanding Urban Egg into a full restaurant footprint, creating more space for guests while investing in the brand's future. The expanded Urban Egg will feature increased seating capacity, shorter wait times for guests, extended operating hours, improved kitchen efficiencies, and dedicated training environment for future team members. The larger footprint will also create opportunities to test new menu ideas, operational improvements, and guest experience innovations that will help shape the future of the Urban egg bran. While Salsa Brava restaurant is transitioning into urban egg, many of the traditions guests have come to love will continue. Salsa Brava's signature green chili, its iconic pineapple-infused vodka, and Rocky Mountain Restaurant Group's commitment to local philanthropy will all continue as part of the future. So anyway, I think that you know, it's like when a restaurant changes concepts or changes menus or goes away, or there's so many circumstances. I think that some people out there, since we live in such a negative society, maybe saying, oh my God, they weren't doing, you know what? They were doing very well. But I think that you just have to look, just like Chick-fil-A said, we're doing a great job, lunch and dinner with our sandwiches, but let's expand it into breakfast. We're doing a great job with Urban Egg. Let's expand it into the space that was formerly Salsa Brava. Now, I know that some of you will find that a bit inconvenient. You might have to find another Mexican restaurant where you can go and get your enjoyable Mexican fare. But you know what? This is just a part of an innovation that Randy Price can pull off, and he will pull it off very, very well. All right, so a couple of other things. I want to talk about Costco's chicken strips. We just got done talking about chicken fingers, chicken strips, chicken tenders, whatever you want to call them. Guthrie's calls them chicken fingers. Dairy Queen calls them chicken tenders. But we're going to talk about chicken strips and where you can get them. And I'm going to try them this week because I'll bet they will be very, very good. We'll be right back on The Restaurant Show.
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2: 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We're

All right, 10:53, and so we're all over the map here today, as we usually are on the restaurant show every Saturday 10 to 1, every Sunday 10 to noon. So I saw this post. I know exactly when I joined Costco. I had not belonged because I always figured that as a bachelor, everything they sold generally got sold in such quantities that I didn't need them, okay? So, yeah, eventually in my life, I'll go through 96 rolls of toilet paper, but I'd rather buy them 12 at a time, okay? So, I was in California, and driving out, going to spend a little time out there, and this is about 3-4 years ago. And I stopped off to visit some friends in Palm Springs. And I said, well, I'm going to get on the road early tomorrow. I got to gas up. And they said, well, why don't we just go to Costco? And I said, I'm not a member. They said, we are. We went to the Costco. You know, it's Friday night at 9 o'clock, so there's nobody in line. Gassed right up. I saw the price. And this is in California. I mean, we're talking about a monster per gallon saving, all right? I'm not a guy, and I think that news services do a disservice to their viewers. I don't need to know the cost of a barrel of oil or the price of gas every single newscast, every hour on every news outlet. Okay? It is what it is. If I need gas, I'm going to go get it and I'm going to go where I want to go. But anyway, it really got my attention. So then we went back to their house and they said, why don't you have a membership? I explained it. So they looked it up and they said, well, you can get an executive. I guess an annual membership is about $60. You can get a business membership, executive membership for $125. And so I got it, put my daughter on it. I think you can have two people on it. I think I paid an extra $25-$30 to get him on it. And so now I don't go often. But I will tell you this, that when I do go, I get the Safe Catch tuna, I get some of their meats, they've got very good meats, but I don't think I've ever been in a Costco when I didn't go to the counter and get some food. Typically, it's the $1.50 hot dog. I liked it a whole lot better when they were a Pepsi house, but you know, so I'll get a hot dog and a glass of water, generally get two, take one out for the dog. But, you know, you see the pizza. I've tried the pizza. They do a very good job. Anyway, apparently Costco has come out with a 5-chicken strip plate for $6.99. And not only did I see it posted about how good-sized the chicken strips are for $6.99. So what's that? That's $1.40 each. They're good

good size. But this lady was raving about the dipping sauce. And I think that no matter where you go, whether it's Black Eyed Pea for the chicken tenders, you're going to sit down and eat them. Whether you go to Dairy Queen and you get the chicken tenders and you dip them, you got to have a good dipping sauce. So if you're out today, probably some of you are probably in the car right now heading to Costco or heading away from Costco. But if anybody's tried them, send me an email, mike@mikeboyle.com, or send me a text. I'd be curious to hear what you think. But I can assure you this week, I will probably be giving them a try. Couple of other things. I want to, and I guess in the next hour, we're going to talk with James Africano from the Warehouse Restaurant and the Urban Grocer. But the Beach Boys announced that they were going to cancel their performance at the State Fair this year. Now, I want to tie that into the State Fair a little bit. I'll do that after this next hour. I read a book called The California Pizza Kitchen Story by Rick Rosenfield. I really, really enjoyed it. And it can talk about how you start a restaurant chain and how it grows. But then when you want to have a rapid expansion, you begin to take the private equity money and what can happen. There's only, believe it or not, they got up to 265 restaurants, I believe it or not. Now there's about 104, 105. Remember we had one at the Shops at Briargate? It's now in My Neighbor Felix. We have one California Pizza Kitchen in the state of Colorado. It's at the Park Meadows Mall. I went there this week. I really enjoyed it, but it just looked worn. So anyway, we got that to talk about. We got plenty more to talk about. We're going to talk about a television show I saw that I actually kind of enjoyed it. It's mindless humor, and sometimes I'm just into mindless humor. Anyway, let's do some news, and let's come back with two more hours of The Restaurant Show on AM 1460 and FM.

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3: To Officer Gonzalez, Secret Service, Metropolitan Police, law enforcement generally, and even all of the military around us in the room tonight, we salute you and we thank you with all of our hearts. Thank you very much. Great job.
2: At last night's rescheduled White House Correspondents' Dinner, he thanked those who may have saved him from a would-be assassin at the original event. The president says the U.S. will attack Iran until it's serious about peace.
3: Who cannot approve funding military when you're winning a war and what are you supposed to do, stop fighting? We're winning a war by a lot. We're talking to them right now. They're willing to do things that they would have never done.
2: The U.S. has carried out nearly 2 weeks of airstrikes. 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
4: From the Weather Center, this afternoon will bring partly sunny skies, breezy conditions, and very warm temperatures reaching a high of 95 with the possibility of a thunderstorm. Tonight, expect partly cloudy skies with a low of 67. Tomorrow will be hot with temperatures nearing the record high of 97 set in 1953, along with a mix of clouds and sun and a high of 96. As we look ahead to Monday, it will remain very warm with intervals of clouds and sun and a chance of a heavy thunderstorm in the afternoon reaching a high of 94. I'm AccuWeather meteorologist Joe Lundberg for AM 1460 and FM 101.1, The Answer.
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8: In 1862, Abraham Lincoln signed the Morrill Act, helping states create colleges focused on agriculture, mechanics, science, and practical education. The principle was not centralized control, it was opportunity. Lincoln's Morrill Act reminds us that America can support education without surrendering education to Washington. Why did it matter? Because a free nation needs citizens equipped to work, build, steward, and govern themselves. Scripture gives work a sacred weight. In Genesis, God placed man in the garden to work it and to keep it. Proverbs honors the one who works his land. Paul warns against idleness and calls believers to earn their bread. Why does that still matter today? Because education should form capable people under God, not dependent subjects under bureaucracy.
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0: let's get it on. It's 11:05. I'm Mike Boyle, and we are back for the second hour of the Restaurant Show on AM 1460 and FM 101.1. The Answer. Thank you for tuning in. Since we did a little news, I've got a news item here that I would like to share with you. James, do me a favor. Fire up the intro for you just can't make this stuff up.
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1: And here's your host, Mike Boyle.
0: All right, so, you know what? When you think about cases that attorneys will take and or initiate, let me just tell you my opinion of attorneys. Yes, I know some. Yes, I know some wonderful ones. But basically, my personal opinion is I'd rather play honky-tonk piano in a whorehouse than be a lawyer, okay? Convicted illegal alien killer sues President Trump for humiliating him, wants citizenship, $75 million, and a public apology. It's a given Democrats will find any excuse to slam Donald Trump. But now, even an illegal alien convicted killer in Michigan is suing the president for humiliating him. Brandon Ortiz Vitt, 27, an illegal alien serving decades in prison for the 2024 homicide of a Michigan woman, has filed a cryptic federal lawsuit against the president, claiming then-candidate Trump exploited his case for political purposes. He wants a public apology, American citizenship, and $75 million for his troubles, according to a report in the New York Post last Tuesday. He pleaded guilty to the fatal shooting of his 25-year-old girlfriend, Ruby Garcia, in March of 24, and was sentenced to 39 to 102 years in prison. All right, the woman's body was found along the road, blah, blah, blah, blah, blah. He had been deported under the first Trump administration, but had snuck back into the United States. In his handwritten civil complaint, he named the White House Principal Deputy Press Secretary Stephen Chung as a defendant in the lawsuit. The imprisoned plaintiff claims that Trump, during his 2024 campaign, made him the subject of public, quote, humiliation and public ridicule. Trump highlighted the case during a campaign stop in Grand Rapids, calling Ortiz Vitt America's problem, and later used his mugshot in campaign advertisements criticizing the Biden's administration on immigration policies. In his complaint, Ortiz Vitt claims the publicity caused him to be mocked by prison staff and fellow inmates. Oh, heaven forbid, we wouldn't want you to be mocked by your fellow inmates. All right, I was put into a category. Who I was as a person no longer mattered. What only mattered was my what? Race. Absolutely. All right, my case in immigration status, once again, it belittled me, shattered my dignity and what I was as a person. It became clear to me when I first met with my court-appointed attorneys. They explained how my case had gotten blown out of proportion and was now a high-profile case. The shock in their eyes and the tears from mine were a reaction to my realization that I was living everyone's nightmare, worst nightmare, to be publicly infamous, a target. To the United States of America, from here everything went downhill. I was now labeled a cold-blooded murderer, of which you were, and convicted, in the eyes of the people of this nation. The anxiety and despair I felt compares to no other. Matthew Bergula, a criminal defense attorney and former federal prosecutor, said the lawsuit is likely going nowhere for a variety of reasons. One of them is presidential immunity. Being publicly embarrassed by a politician isn't a constitutional violation, he told the Post. Former former GOP gubernatorial candidate for Michigan, Tudor Dixon, weighed in on the convicted killer's brazen jailhouse lawyering. As long as we have Democrats jetting to other countries to coddle criminal and illegal aliens over margaritas, this level of arrogance and entitlement from convicted murderers will continue. This case should end before. Okay, everybody knows that mom makes the best chicken salad sandwiches, right? But I found a place that's local, really, really close. It's called Chicken Salad Chicken. 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

One more night. All right, 13 minutes after 11 o'clock. I mentioned that the, by the way, we just did a spot for Chicken Salad Chick. They will be at the 24th annual Taste of Douglas County on Thursday, August 20th. Yeah. And you say, well, Mike, give us the Taste of Douglas County. Why will the airplane, iHeart Mac and Cheese, and Chicken Salad Chick, three restaurants from Colorado Springs, going to be there? Well, because, first of all, Airplane Restaurant has become somewhat of an iconic brand. People all over the world know the Airplane Restaurant and come to visit. Warren Erbson, the official travel agent for the restaurant show, and the guy who's booking my November 4th through the 11th trip to Mexico, just talked to me. I talked to him yesterday, and he said he and his girlfriend and some other travel agent friends that they've known for years are up in Cripple Creek. Just spending a couple of days relaxing, spending some time by the pool, doing a little gambling, having some nice meals. But on the way up, they made it a plan. They had never been to the Airplane Restaurant to stop at the airplane. And they said, we went there for lunch and it was so crowded we had to eat in the bar. But that was fine. The server did a great job. So anyway, Steve Knatzer, for all 23 previous years, has been there because he just feels it's an opportunity to promote his restaurant all up and down the Front Range. If you live in Douglas County and are exposed to the airplane, taking a little day trip is just not that difficult. Some people even fly out of the Colorado Springs Airport, so maybe for a trip you can stop off and get a meal. Chicken Salad Chick has some restaurants in Denver, and iHeart Mac and Cheese has a couple restaurants in Denver. So it's an opportunity to promote their brand. Chicken Salad Chick will be at the Taste of Douglas County. All right, so there are some things in the music this week, music world. I told you Trace Atkins, country star, was at the Douglas County Event Center last night for opening ceremonies. The Beach Boys announced that they will not be at the State Fair, but Garth Brooks is coming to Colorado. And just Garth Brooks in the State Fair, I got to tell you, I think Garth Brooks does a wonderful job. He's kind of modern country, and I like everything from the 1920s when the Carter family was doing country music to Bob Wills to Hank Williams to the Outlaws like Waylon and Willie. I like country music, okay? And I think Garth does a pretty good job. My daughter, when she was about 5 years old, 6 years old, we'd be listening to country, and she said, Dad, Garth Brooks is coming to the Colorado State Fair. So I called a guy I know, dead now, but he was the president of the Colorado State Fair. And I said, I'd like to do whatever I can. I'll do a show, I'll do whatever, but I'd like to go to the Garth Brooks concert. I'd like to take my daughter and like to have really good seats. He said, no problem, Mike. We'll get you all taken care of. So the night of the concert, we were. This is back before everybody stood up for three freaking hours at a concert. You sat down, you relaxed, you enjoyed the music. So Garth comes out, and we were in the third row on the aisle. So, I mean, you literally could almost reach up and touch him. You could almost reach up and touch the stage. But you could also almost reach out and touch the speakers. And it was so loud. Now, I understand it's an outdoor facility, and they've got to be able to put that sound out to the people in the last row. And my poor daughter, she turned to me and she said, Dad, this is way too loud. It's hurting my ear. And I never thought to bring earplugs. I mean, now if you go to a lot of concerts and you take a kid, the ushers will actually have earplugs. She said, Dad, can we leave? We listened to like two songs. We went out to the parking lot, and the only time I've ever seen Garth Brooks live was at the Colorado State Fair, sitting in the car with the windows open as my daughter and I listened to Garth Brooks music. Anyway, he's coming to Colorado. He's got a couple shows, so that might be something that you Garth Brooks fans may want to check out. Okay, a couple of other things going on. Carboys and Angelo's Italian. I gave a nice review on that. I told you about a meal I had, spent some time with that on the last week's show.
But nice article in the Colorado Springs Gazette this week about those two places. Carboys, of course, is the winery. They have a winery out of Palisade, Colorado winery. And Angelo's, I've told you about their Italian food. You know what? They do a good job, and their restaurant in Denver has been around since 1974, so the recipes are pretty tried and true. We've got, of course, Parvicini's. We've got a couple of, you know, we got a couple of nice, you know, Carrabba's does a nice job. Oh, I know, it's a chain. They do a pretty nice job. We lost Luigi's, nice family place. We got the Roman Villa, but we've got some pretty good Italian food in Colorado Springs, so that might be an option for you. What we're going to do is we're going to take a break, and when we come back, we're going to talk with James Africano. James Africano is the owner and operator of the Warehouse Restaurant, 29 West Cimarron, just a little bit west of Tejon, a little bit east of I-25. Beautiful, beautiful historic building, beautiful mural on the side of the building. But he took a banquet space and turned it into what's called the Urban Grocer. I described the dishes that I had bought there last week, but I wanted to get James on to have him tell you a little bit about the place and a little bit of the inspiration behind it, why he started it, and the need that he is trying to address. So I think that you'll enjoy. He's a very nice man. He's been around for quite a while. He's a very talented guy. He'll tell you a little bit about, I'm going to ask him, he's going to tell us a little bit about how he got to Colorado Springs and wound up picking up the Warehouse Restaurant and deciding to do the Urban Grocer. All right, so we'll see how long we want to keep James. We've got plenty more to talk about as they take you until 1 o'clock on The Restaurant Show.

0: You know, 40 years is a long time. Well, maybe not in dog years or people years, but it certainly is in the restaurant business. And this year, Louie's Pizza is celebrating 40 years of serving some of the finest pizzas in Colorado Springs. 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
3: All right, welcome back to the Mike Boyle Restaurant Show. Every Saturday, 10 to 1, every Sunday, 10 to noon. Last weekend, I did not have an appearance at a restaurant, but I told you that if you wanted to get in your car, you could head on down to 29 West Cimarron. If you recognize that address, that is the Warehouse Restaurant. And I said the Urban Grocer would be having their grand opening celebration. Well, I've got James Africano. He is the owner and operator, very talented chef of the Warehouse Restaurant. But having that big building, you know, he's got the nice little banquet room in the restaurant, but the bigger banquet, you know, how many times do people walk in and say, I've got 150, 200 people? He says, you know what? I'll bet you we could satisfy a need downtown if we came up with an upscale grocery store. And that's what opened last Saturday. And we've got James on the air to talk. We've got him on the line to talk a little bit about it. James, welcome to the show and congratulations on getting that baby open. You are living proof of a little behind schedule and over budget. I kind of smilingly joke about that, but we've all learned that term, haven't we, James?
4: Oh yeah, we all know that term really, really well, and I've learned it incredibly well over the last 3 months or so.
3: James, by his own admission, thought late March, he said we were 130 days behind schedule to get open. And folks, just to give you an idea of the impact of that, you know, you'll hear about somebody taking a retail space and the owner will say, well, the landlord is giving us 90 days of free rent. Well, that's great, unless it takes 4 months, 5 months, 6 months to get open. Then it's on your nickel. James is fortunate. He's got the building. He had the space. So I guess you could weather it a little bit more, but it gets a little bit frustrating. But I'll tell you what, when I was there just last week, it appeared to me to be worth the wait. I absolutely love it. Can you describe the urban grocer concept for the listeners, please?
4: Yeah, absolutely. So the urban grocer was born kind of out of COVID and a little bit before when Widener announced that they were going to build the stadium right next door to us. That lot had served as a parking lot for a lot of years for our events. And when that went away, it became increasingly difficult to get people to book their larger events with us. And then, of course, COVID came. And post-COVID, between the lack of parking and just people not getting together for those large events anymore, we needed to do something else with this space that we're leasing. And COVID gave us the opportunity to sell some groceries out of the store. The health department lightened some restrictions over that time. And I really enjoyed it. And I thought, you know, that's a beautiful space. Maybe we could put a grocery store in there. And we've actually been working on this for the better part of 5 years. It wasn't kind of an overnight thing. And, last year we got really serious about it, brought a designer and an architect on board with us and created this market that is, kind of, you said upscale earlier, and we do offer some really upscale, nice things. We've got fresh cut meats at the butcher case and, fresh deli meats, but, you know, we also have some very approachable things. We have just a plain white loaf of bread that right now costs a dollar. we've got Star-Kissed tuna and Reese's peanut butter cups, and lots of great prepared meals made by our cooks over at the warehouse right next door in the same building. Mm-hmm. So it is it's a full service small local grocery. Working on, you know, as much local product as we can bring in, and then some more recognizable brands, so that you don't walk in and just say, I don't know what any of this stuff is. So, that's kind of the concept.
3: Talking with James Africano, the Warehouse Restaurant, and now Urban Grocer. James, you brought up something there. You know, there's the old saying that if opportunity knocks, you ought to open the door. So, you know, the shutdown hits, Widener Field, you're nibbling around the edges selling some of this stuff. But how has the proliferation of residents in downtown Colorado Springs, maybe a little bit more traffic, did that contribute to the decision?
4: Certainly the uptick in residential in downtown over the last 5 or 6 years was a big factor in us deciding to do this. We've got, you know, the big experience at Epicenter right next door is a huge apartment complex. The May that Norwood built a few years back is there. And there's all of that plus everything down at the end of Cimarron. So thousands of people living down here now that, you know, hadn't been here before. And it just seemed like the right time. Lots of walkers, hikers, bikers, that type of thing now. And the folks that are shopping for a day as opposed to shopping for, you know, a couple of weeks like you might at a larger store.
3: Well, and there's never going to be, I should never say never, but my guess is that it's going to be a long, long, long time before a Safeway King Supers takes a mega block to put a store downtown. So I can see where you would satisfy a real need there. Do you ever, speaking of that building across the street from you, do you ever at about 8 o'clock, 9 o'clock after cooking all day and after making sure the market's run, do you just say, you know, I've got to take a little break, and you walk out the door and you walk down to the British pub and say, give me a pint. Do you ever do that?
4: I haven't done that in the last week, I'll tell you that. I've been super busy working out the kinks and everything else with the store. But it certainly was a thing about a month ago. I've done it a couple of times.
3: Yeah.
4: I visited those folks and just sat back, had a beer real quick, and enjoyed not being in my restaurant, which when you do this every day is kind of a nice thing to let somebody else serve you.
3: I know that you were just out there doing a little marketing. You were out there doing a little PR. All right, so let's talk about the products. You said that you have focused really on local. I shopped there last week, and I did not get Reese's Peanut Butter Cups, and I did not get a dollar loaf of bread. I got four pieces of fried chicken for $15. Now,
4: yes, sir.
3: I want to give a frame of reference because being a bachelor living in Castle Rock, I shop at the Safeway. That's the most convenient for me. They'll have a bucket of chicken for about $9-$10, and you'll get eight pieces. Folks, the sure. pieces that I got, my four pieces, at James Africano's Urban Grocer, James, they were huge. I made three meals out of those. And by the way, folks, there's no wings. You know how a lot of times they'll tell you so many pieces and one of them's a wing or two of them's a wing? They were backs and breast and the drumsticks. Where did you get that chicken? And I'm asking it more rhetorically than specifically. It was huge. I mean, they were big chickens.
4: Yeah. So those that we're frying are actually the smaller of the chickens that we buy from a company called Miller Farms. We roast the larger ones for the restaurant, and we've been using them for a long time. They are out of the Pennsylvania Amish country. They're really fantastic chickens. This is not your just kind of average commodity fryer. It's a really, really good chicken. And
3: I think that they were really enhanced by breading. Talk about your breading very briefly, because that's got to be a chef inspired James Africano breading, right? I mean, that ain't your mama's breading.
4: No, that's not the normal thing that you get when you're at home. That is a recipe. When I worked down at Vermejo Park, which was a hunting and fishing ranch in New Mexico, we did a lot of box lunches, and those folks. Really, they loved taking fried chicken out to the lake to go fish with.
3: Sure.
4: And so over those 9 years that I worked there, I worked and worked and worked on developing that fried chicken recipe for the first 2 or 3 years, because I needed something also that stayed crispy while they were out, you know, fishing. And so that is a long thought out and put together recipe that now has become a staple, and I wish it was easier for us to serve something like that in the restaurant, but fried chicken in a restaurant setting is really difficult unless that's
3: and labor intensive and all that stuff. Sure. Yeah.
4: Yeah. So, but we fry it every day at about 10:30, and it's out and on top of the deli warm from about noon until 3, and then we box it up and chill it the rest of the way. So fresh fried chicken from noon to 3 every day makes a great lunch. Or if you're out for lunch and doing a little shopping for dinner, grab one of those and take it home with you.
3: No question. James Africano, the Warehouse Restaurant and the Urban Grocer. All right, so something else I bought. You talked about chicken of the sea, I believe. I did not buy chicken of the sea. I am a tuna person. And, pardon me, I love it. I love to get bread from Stephen Bonesire, Bonesire's Dutch Bakery. I love to get his, you know what I'm talking about. Pardon me.
4: Oh, I do. Yes, sir.
3: His sourdough is otherworldly, and he's got one that I recommended to him, a jalapeno cheddar sourdough. So anyway, I would do the 10 cans for $10 at Safeway, and I read where about 4 or 5 chefs from all different parts of the country were asked what was the best canned tuna available. And they agreed, it was unanimous, Safe Catch Tuna at Costco. And you get 6 cans for about $12.50. And I like to tell people the prices of stuff, James, because they're wondering about that. So anyway, sure. And I like it. But when I saw a tuna, we've got to take, you can stick around for another couple of minutes, can't you?
4: Yes, sir.
3: All right, his name is James Africano. My name is Mike Boyle. And we're going to ask him about Sclafani tuna for a mere $5.75 a can. We'll be right back on the Restaurant Show. Everybody is Mike. Do you like mac and cheese? Everybody likes mac and cheese. We all grew up on mac and cheese. Remember your mom would go to the market, she'd get it out of the box, pour a little milk, heat it up, and that would be a meal. Maybe it would be something you'd take to school. Maybe you'd have it for a snack before dinner. But we all love mac and cheese. But mac and cheese has really grown. It's really progressed. And there's a company called iHeart Mac and Cheese. Carrie Mann, local operator, does a great job. She's got a store at Woodman and Mark Shuffle. She's got another store just off of Highway 50 in West Pueblo. But boy, they do a great job. They've got about a dozen signature bowls, and you just pick one. Or you want to know something, you can make your own signature bowl. You tell them what you want, and they will make it for you. They've also got a great, great sandwich, bacon, love, and tomato, and it's as good a BLT as you will ever have. I absolutely love it. Check them out. iHeart Mac and Cheese, both at Woodman and Mark Shuffle, and in Pueblo. And tell them you heard about it from the restaurant.
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8: 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Because education should form capable people under God, not dependent subjects under bureaucracy.
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3: All right, welcome back to the Mike Boyle Restaurant Show. Continuing on with James Africano, owner of the Rare Warehouse Restaurant, 29 West Cimarron in downtown Colorado Springs, and the brand new Urban Grocer. Folks, I absolutely love it. I could have, but James, I did not. I could have spent $1,000 in there. I mean, the products were absolutely fabulous. But you talked about having some inexpensive stuff like chicken of the sea or bumblebee, whatever tuna it was. I found a tuna because I'm a tuna guy. I got a can for a mere $5.75 of Sclafani. Am I pronouncing that right?
4: Yes, sir. It's really fantastic tuna.
3: Oh, God, it was good. it really was.
4: Yeah, it is not the average, again, the chicken of the sea star kiss, which is all, it's all good tuna. But this is a really great Italian packed in olive oil tuna. And it's really, really good.
3: I really enjoyed it. And folks, I'm a chip guy. Anybody that's ever listened to this show, James, I am a chip guy. And when I go, you are too?
4: I am. That's why there's so many of them over there.
3: Well, and so I got a green chili cheddar chip from Durango. And like James said in the last segment, he's trying to do local as much as he can. And God, they were really good. And I'm also a salsa guy. And so I grabbed a jar of Linda Sue's salsa. And I got the medium. It's got a little pop to it. It's a local company. Linda Sue makes salsas in Colorado Springs, but I wound up for my chicken, chips, salsa, and tuna. My tab was $38, folks. It was wonderfully spent. I'm in everything I enjoyed. So let's do this, James, if we could. I'm going to come down this week for my second shopping excursion to the Urban Grocer. I would like, I know you've got live Maine lobster, remembering that I'm a bachelor, so I don't need a live Maine lobster, as much as I love live Maine lobsters. I love them when they're dead and cooked, but you understand what I mean.
4: I do.
3: Being a little silly here. All right, so can you give me a color? Because there were cheeses and there were gourmet meats. Can you give me a little bit of a shopping spree for the next time I come down? Some suggestions.
4: Absolutely. So on the subject of cheese, we have this champagne cheddar from New York, and I had never had it before. Somebody told me we had to have it. I checked it out, and that thing, it is the most amazing. It tastes like strawberries and cream. I can't even describe how amazing it is. And I think for somewhere in the area of probably $6 to $9, you pick up 4 ounces. I'm sorry, I don't remember the price right off the top of my head.
3: That's all right.
4: We've got about 2,000 products that went in there over the last week. So that cheese, I would absolutely give a whirl.
3: I'm a cheese guy.
4: Yeah. That, you know, get another can of that Sclafani tuna and a loaf of bread, and man, you've got a nice little meal. This week we also have
3: James. Where are you getting your bread from? By the way,
4: We have 5 different bakeries, as well as the warehouse itself is making bread. So the Sourdough Boulangerie out on Omaha and Powers is providing bread and sweets. Provisions Bakery is providing bread, croissants, and their morning buns. Mm-hmm. And then we've got Out of the Bread Box for our gluten-free friends. Wimberger's Old World Bakery is doing some rye bread.
3: For the Germans,
4: I love Wimberger's rye bread. It's so good. And then the last one is The Loft in Manitou Springs makes bagels, and they are absolutely 100% the best bagels available in Colorado Springs. If you can't get them over at The Loft because they're closed, come and see us. If you're in Manitou, stop and get a bagel and lox from them. You will not be, or a bagel and cream cheese. I'm pretty sure they do lox. But you won't be disappointed with a Loft bagel. They are so, so good.
3: I never know where my interviews and show are going, but you mentioned Sourdough Boulangerie, and I've told you that I'm a big fan of Stephen Bonesire and what he does. I was actually at the Sourdough Boulangerie because they do a nice job, and that is where I first heard about a jalapeno cheddar sourdough. And I got it, and I said, this is really good. And I took a piece over to see. Imitation is the highest form of flattery, folks. And so I took a piece over there, and Stephen said, and I'm not talented enough. You are. You know, there, Teresa Farney can do this. She can say, well, she'll put it in her mouth, and she'll say, it's got a little of this and a little of that. I just put it in my mouth and say, I like it. But so anyway, I took it over there, and that's where the jalapeno sourdough came from originally, and how it wound up at Bonesire. So yeah, sourdough, they do a nice job over there, over on Omaha.
4: Yeah. I've known Sean for a long time, since the early 90s. We worked together at a brewery downtown. So he's been a long time.
3: And he's a very good contributor to the Colorado Springs hospitality and restaurant scene, very much so. All right.
4: Yeah,
3: so,
4: absolutely.
3: Okay, so I'm getting some cheese, and I'm getting, well, first of all, I'm not getting the same tuna. Do we have a different tuna? Because I'd like to try different stuff. You know, people say, well, if you love that tuna, why don't you buy it? Because I know how good it is, but I want to try something else. So I'm getting my cheese and my bread. Do we have a different tuna?
4: Well, if you really, really want to treat yourself,
3: to a $10 can of tuna.
4: Holy smokes, Mike. You have no idea, though. I laughed when the guy brought it to me, too, because he said, this is going to be, you know, $25 on your shelf. And I said, there's no way. And I opened that thing up, and as we were doing samples throughout, I shared with, you know, all those things with everybody. I did not share that tuna.
3: You have so got a $25 retail can of tuna at Urban Grocer?
4: Yes, we do. It's tuna belly poached in Spanish butter. And it is absolutely, it's so, so, so good. But
3: it better be.
4: Want to do that? We, it better be. You're right. But we have another couple that are going to be in that, you know, $5 to $7 range. There's one by Jose Gourmet that's really, really good. And then we have one packed with chilies and garlic, and I cannot remember the name on that one. And it is also absolutely incredible. And
3: James, can we agree that anything with chili and garlic is going to be better?
4: Yes, sir. Absolutely. Okay. Chilies and garlic make everything better.
3: Okay. All right. So we've gotten through my appetizer. What am I have? What am I going to have for dinner?
4: Well, what are you in the mood for? You know, we've got this incredible meat case: lamb racks, elk, venison, beef, pork, bison, lots of different things there. But also on an easier kind of thing, we have all these prepared meals that are available. So, you know, you want to take something home. We've had, let's see, tuna, maybe a tomato and some bread, a piece of cheese. Maybe you want something kind of light to follow that up, like a, let's see.
3: How about a nice maybe fresh piece of salmon or something like that?
4: Yeah, absolutely. We also have that. We've got salmon, halibut in the case. These really nice Argentinian shrimp, they're only $12.99 a pound. They're absolutely delicious. I think on and off we'll have a red snapper. It's also very good, and I believe it's in a decent price for red snapper. It's scaled and cleaned up already, no head, but it is about $35 a pound. But, you know, a half a pound of that, $17, you've got a nice meal from there. Maybe some of our fresh local carrots or a handful of peas to eat with that, and life would be pretty good for me.
3: James, what we're talking with James Africano, owns a warehouse restaurant and recently opened the Urban Grocery or Urban Grocer down at 29 West Cimarron. James, what has been the challenge for you personally between ordering for the restaurant and ordering for, although it's a neighborhood facility, a grocery store? There's got to be some ordering and logistical challenges there.
4: Oh yeah, absolutely.
3: And it has a lot of the market cross. For example, is the salmon in the market the same salmon you sell at the warehouse? Has there been some cross referencing there?
4: Yeah, so this is kind of the neatest thing about what we're doing. One of the hardest things in retail, as I read about it, grocery retail, is how fast things expire, you know, keeping things fresh on the shelf,
3: sure,
4: all of that type of thing. And we have this really great opportunity that we buy a piece of salmon for the seafood case, and it didn't sell. We take it over to the restaurant, and we turn it into a special for the evening. You know, we've got lemons that maybe aren't lemony anymore. You know, you want everything out on the floor to just be a perfect, beautiful lemon. But I'll tell you, the juice inside of it is still great, and we use that in drinks at the bar. We make lemonade for the restaurant with that.
3: Listeners, James, I'm sorry to interrupt, but listeners, James brought up something very, you know, a lot of times when you go to a restaurant and they're, let's use salmon, and it's our special tonight is this salmon dish. Well, it might be that the seafood supplier has called the restaurant and said, we way overbought. This is great salmon. We'll give it to you at a great price. The chef can then come up with some chef-inspired special for the night, give you a good deal, a good price, make some good money on it. So that synergy is really very, you know, soups. You know, a lot of people like to pride themselves in soups, but there's also a term in the restaurant business. It's cream of refrigerator or cream of icebox. You know, you know what I'm like? He's laughing because, well, we got a little cauliflower that isn't selling. How about a cream of cauliflower soup? Am I right or wrong, James?
4: Oh, no, you're absolutely 100% right. That is, a lot of soup is born of, we have a scrap of this and a scrap of that, and if we do this and this and that with it, now we've got soup, and that works out really, really well.
3: James, hold that thought. Hold that, folks. Okay. Folks, we got to take a break. I'm Mike Boyle with James Africano on The Restaurant Show.
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12: 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And remember, Mike would love to hear your suggestions. 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
13: 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But the real difference is who you'll be with. Mike Gallagher, Scott Jennings, Larry O'Connor, Jennifer Horn. Live, personal, engaging. 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

0: Orleans, Pueblo, and everywhere in between. And there's some stuff going on. They are now calling it a scratch kitchen. Yeah, they cook the meals from scratch. Very, very good. I get the chicken fried chicken with mashed potatoes and jalapeno gravy. But they're also doing breakfast in Castle Rock, breakfast in Parker. So there's a lot of stuff going on. They've come up with a lower price menu. They've always had the senior menu. They've always had the early bird menu. But they've come up with a special lunch menu. So if you haven't been to a Black Eyed Pea in a while, you might want to stop by because it's the food that America eats. They've got a full service bar. You can wash it down with a nice martini or a cold beer. But stop by the Black Eyed Pea 7 days a week, all up and down the Front Range. I'm wrapping up this hour. I didn't expect to keep him this long. He's a busy guy. His name is James Africano. He owns the Warehouse Restaurant. Got to be coming up on how many years? I've got a number in my head, James. How many years for the Warehouse Restaurant now?
1: The Warehouse is 30 years, and I have owned it for 11.
0: I had 10 to 12, so I'll split the difference with you. And tremendously successful. I'd like to talk about that for just a moment. But we were wrapping up, and we were talking about soups. And because, listeners, there just has to be, for example, my restaurant for 15 years, I serve fresh racks of prime rib. And I would not serve on Thursday leftover Wednesday prime rib. I would rather run out of it. But on occasion, when I didn't, the next day we would have prime rib soup if you had any left over. So the idea of having a successful restaurant, one of the big, big parts is to make sure you don't have any waste. Right, James?
1: As little as possible. It's
0: absolutely
1: almost impossible to not have.
0: It's inevitable, yes, to have some, but.
1: Yeah. But this, between the restaurant and the grocery store, like we touched on in the last segment, we have a really unique opportunity to decrease waste, things that, that were in the restaurant. And again, you know, like you said, you're not going to serve, Wednesday's food on Thursday. But we have this opportunity to turn Wednesday's food into something great for people on Thursday in the grocery store from the restaurant and vice versa. You know, Wednesday's ugly lemons are Thursday's drinks at the bar. and it, because that's the, you know, the lemon juice again is still great. And, I researched the grocery retail, to go back to that, you know, it's in the 20 to 25% waste that large grocery chains have, and that's just a bunch, and we're really trying to keep ours low with this cross-utilization between the two businesses.
0: Well, and folks, you know, obviously the volume at a restaurant urban grocer compared to the volume at a King Super, Safeway, Whole Foods, so that means that James has to be even more diligent in making sure that he keeps his products fresh and usable. James, talk a little bit about the, before we let you go, and thanks so much for the time. First of all, the hours of the Urban Grocer.
1: Urban Grocer is open from 8 a.m. to 8 p.m., Sunday through Saturday, 7 days a week.
0: Okay.
1: And we're here to get you shopped regardless of the time.
0: All right. And the warehouse. Let's talk about the warehouse. Give the folks an overview. You know, we got people moving into the Pikes Peak region all the time, and they say, well, I've heard about this restaurant and that restaurant. I haven't been to the warehouse. Give the folks what I always call, you're sitting next to somebody on an airplane, and they say, oh, you own a restaurant. Tell me about it. Go ahead and tell the listeners.
1: So real quick about the Warehouse Restaurant. We've been here for 30 years. We're open Tuesday through Saturday from 4 to 10, happy hour 4 to 6, Tuesday through Friday. And we specialize really in kind of North American game, venison, elk, wild boar. But we also have some very normal things. We've got a great roasted chicken and a burger.
0: normal.
1: A little bit, I don't want to say higher end and scare people off, but it's an elevated dining experience, and we take a lot of pride in the fact that we cook for people. We don't just feed you. We are here every day at 6 a.m. getting ready. That started even before the grocery store, to be ready to serve people at 4 in the afternoon, making bread and making those soups we just talked about, preparing specials,

0: and making all of the food on a daily basis. So that is, there's not a lot of freezer space in this restaurant. We get a couple of things for ice and ice cubes, but the vast majority of what we're buying is fresh, and we're turning it into food every day.
1: What's turned into what is your workday turned into? Because I was at the Urban Grocer at let's say noon, 1 o'clock, and you were already in the warehouse kitchen preparing for your 4 o'clock opening. What has the Urban Grocer done to your workday, James?
0: For this first couple of weeks, it's been pretty crazy. I'm here about 7 or 8 in the morning, and then here until about 11 or 12 at night. with not much of a break, but that is what you do when you open a business. You know, there's going to be those couple, 3 weeks of 15 to 16 hour days. And while you're working out systems and getting people trained, not different from when we bought the restaurant 10 and a half years ago. I was here constantly for about 6 weeks. But I imagine, it'll settle out, and I'll probably be able to be here something like, 10 to 8 eventually, somewhere in that realm. You know, as a restaurant owner, an 8 hour day is a myth. So
1: when, folks, James Africano, living proof that an entrepreneur is somebody willing to work 16 hours a day for himself, but doesn't want to work 8 for anybody else.
0: Absolutely not.
1: James, no, congratulations
0: on enjoyed my freedom.
1: Congratulations on 11 years of success at the warehouse and what will soon be a long-term success at the Urban Grocer. I'm going to lay down. I'm going to think about it the next time I see you. We're going to talk about that $25 can of tuna, all right?
0: You got it, buddy. We'll talk to you again soon.
1: All right, that wraps up this hour of the Mike Boyle Restaurant Show.
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4: Fox News, I'm Daria Albinger. Maine's Democratic Committee has selected Troy Jackson to run for the U.S. Senate. The former Republican state senator replaces primary winner Graham Plattner, who stepped down over sexual assault allegations. The Justice Department is suing Colorado for giving in-state tuition assistance to undocumented immigrants.
5: It's up to each state to decide who is a Coloradan, who's a Texan, who's an Oklahoman. Of course, it's up to the United States of America to decide who's an American, but there's a big difference there, right? Like, you have to be in Colorado 6 months and a day, and then you have to pay taxes in Colorado.
4: Governor Jared Polis speaking to Fox News. He says under those terms, the students qualify as state residents. The U.S. has carried out nearly 2 weeks of airstrikes on Iran. President Trump says they will continue until Iran is serious about a peace deal. 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
6: From the Weather Center, this afternoon will bring partly sunny skies, breezy conditions, and very warm temperatures, reaching a high of 95 degrees with the possibility of a thunderstorm in some areas tonight. Expect partly cloudy skies with a low of 67. Tomorrow will be hot, matching the record high from 1953 at 97 degrees with a mix of clouds and sun throughout the day. As we head into Monday, temperatures will remain very warm at 94 degrees with intervals of clouds and sun and the chance of a heavy thunderstorm in the afternoon. I'm AccuWeather meteorologist Joe Lundberg for AM 1460 and FM 101.1, The Answer.
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16: He spent over 40 years in and around the restaurant industry. He's been an owner and an operator. He's a member of the Colorado Restaurant Hall of Fame. 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He's Mike Boyle, and this is The Restaurant Show.

0: All right, let's get it on. It's 12:05. I'm Mike Boyle, and we are back for the third hour of the Restaurant Show. Yeah, remember back in summer of 1995. Maybe you don't remember, but I got a call from the general manager of KVOR Radio, and he said, you know, Robert Housem, wonderful guy, lives out at the Broadmoor, very involved in the El Parmar Foundation. He suggested to me that we should have a restaurant show down here in Colorado Springs, and he suggested I give you a call. So I got a call, I went down, and I met with the general manager, and went on the air October 1st, 1995, and we have not missed a weekend since. Nope, 30 years coming up on October 1st. Next week will be 35 years of consecutive weekends in Denver. Sure, every once in a while I'll have a guest host, but no, I just love doing it, and I plan on being with you for a long time. All right, so next Saturday, Louis Pizza. 2 weeks from today, Dickie's Barbecue. 3 weeks from today, I am thinking of putting together an unusual meal deal. It will be in Lone Tree for lunch, even though I will be on the air in Colorado Springs. And the reason is because my nephew is the president of the youth football organization in Southwest Denver. And so I was talking to restaurants, and they said, yeah, we'd be happy to help out. Would you do a lunch bunch, a meal deal? And I said, well, I'm on the air Saturdays during the day in Colorado Springs, but the guy in Lone Tree, 303 Sports Grill, they're going to be at the Taste of Douglas County on August 20th. They do a great job. And he said, why don't we do our lunch special menu, $9.99, 10 items during that time. So it is not on the calendar yet, but if we can put that together, hey, you know what? Nice day. You take a little drive. You put the top down on the convertible. You get on the Harley, and you come to Lone Tree. So we are working on that. The Taste of Douglas County coming up on Thursday, August 20th. One of the sponsors is Bubbles Liquor World. It is a large liquor store at I-25 and exit 184. Those are the Castle Rock Factory outlets. I'm sure many of you that live in Colorado Springs and stop by on your way back from Denver, maybe you've been to a game, maybe you work in the Denver Tech Center, know it. They've got a deal where you can go to the beer cabinet. And, yeah, you can buy your 6-pack, 12-pack, your 18-pack, your case. But if you want to build your own, they've got, it's got to be, it's got to be 100, 150, maybe even 200 individual beers. And you can make your own 6-pack. You say, well, I really like this brand. You can put all 6 in a 6-pack and buy it. Or you can say, I want one of these and one of these, two of these, build your own 6-pack. And I do it every once in a while just to support Bubbles. They support the Taste of Douglas County. Yes, I'm a Coors Banquet guy, but it gives me an opportunity to try some of the craft beers from the Colorado area. So I just got one. And the more I thought about it, I mentioned casually that I'll bet you that Jack Backman over at Cheers Liquor Mart has the same type of arrangement. But I hadn't gotten around to calling, so I called just this week, talked to Emily. She answered the phone, very nice lady. I explained who I was, what I was talking about, and she said, absolutely. She said, first of all, Jack Backman sold the business about a year ago, but is still in very capable hands. And yes, they do have that beer case where you can build your own 6-pack. And sure, maybe you don't drink enough beer that you just want to go with what you like pardon me, like a Coors Banquet or something like that. But, you know, some of us have a little bit more of an adventurous spirit. And so anyway, that option is available to you at Cheers Liquor World, Cheers Liquor Mart, whatever they call it over there on either Circle or Union. 30 years in Colorado Springs, and I can't remember which is which, but you know where I'm talking about. Okay? All right, something else. I was at a restaurant in Inglewood this week. I'm all over the Front Range. And it's a Mexican restaurant, and they had a sign that said, "Get our margaritas to go." Well, we've got to take a break. And when we come back, I'll explain that, because I did it. I had myself a margarita, and it just might be an idea that might be something that you might like to try with your local Mexican restaurant. Let's take a break. Restaurant. Steve Knatzer, the owner, longtime restaurateur. He's had the airplane for over 20 years. He took an airplane down in Texas, disassembled it, brought it up here, and he turned that place into a virtual airline museum. But you want to know something else? Not only is it an aviation museum, but they've got good food. The Airplane Restaurant is open 7 days a week, serving lunch and dinner. Maybe you want to go casual. You just want a sandwich, a salad, a burger. You can do that. But if you want to step it up, you can do steaks, chicken, seafood items at dinner. If you want to sit in the airplane, you can do that. Bring the kids. It is really well known for tours, for kids, for schools. It's called the Airplane Restaurant. Over 20 years. Check it out. 1665 North Newport, and tell them you heard about it from Mike Boyle on The Restaurant Show.
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2: In 1862, Abraham Lincoln signed the Morrill Act, helping states create colleges focused on agriculture, mechanics, science, and practical education. The principle was not centralized control, it was opportunity. Lincoln's Morrill Act reminds us that America can support education without surrendering education to Washington. Why did it matter? Because a free nation needs citizens equipped to work, build, steward, and govern themselves. Scripture gives work a sacred weight. In Genesis, God placed man in the garden to work it and to keep it. Proverbs honors the one who works his land. Paul warns against idleness and calls believers to earn their bread. Why does that still matter today? Because education should form capable people under God, not dependent subjects under bureaucracy.
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All right, 13 minutes after 12 o'clock, just at a spot for the Airplane Restaurant. They will be at the Taste of Douglas County on August 20th. Let me give you some, I've told you, most of you don't know what you're going to be doing tomorrow, let alone the 20th of August. But next week, Louis, 2 weeks, Dickie's. But on August 20th, the 24th annual and the 24th consecutive Taste of Douglas County, I did not take August of 2020, what is referred to as the COVID year, off. I figured out a way to pull it off. And just some of the restaurants, the Airplane Restaurant, Courtyard Social in Castle Rock, the View House Restaurant will be there. They do a great job. Four locations, including Colorado Springs. Shake Shack, Buffalo Wild Wings, Duke Steakhouse in Castle Pines. Many have been going there for 30 years. I Heart Mac and Cheese, Chicken Salad Chick, Granelli's Pizza, Old North End Italian. James Todd, he does a wonderful, wonderful job. Then we're going to have Dickie's Barbecue. We will have the 303 Sports Grill, Crave Real Burgers, Tailgate Tavern out of Parker. Sponsors include Pepsi. 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Want to thank DJ Tedesco, the senior vice president at South State Bank, for being a sponsor. Because, folks, the reason I can make these $10 tickets if purchased in advance, $20 at the door, $10 tickets to include parking, admission, food, beverages, and music is because sponsors like South State Bank and Bubbles and Castle Rock Autoplex step up. It is always, always, always a good time. All right, so I was talking in the last hour with James Africano. And I was talking about the size of the chicken that I got with my four-piece chicken box for $15. This came from Frank in Colorado Springs. Those chickens are known as Olympic chickens. They win the sprinting competition, long-distance runs, long jump, hurdles, etc. They are just the best. All right, now, so I've got a healthy dose of cynicism in me, and I'm saying to myself, is this guy messing with me? So I looked up Olympic chickens. There is no official Olympic sport or real-life event called Olympic chickens, but the phrase commonly refers to viral internet fun like Olympians, hens, H-E-N-S, Backyard Chicken Olympics, and apparently these are pretty big chickens. I'm sitting here, at, you know what? I'm sitting here looking at videos. I'm sitting here looking at it. So, you know, I guess there are. I mean, seriously, when you go to, all right, so you go to Pizza Ranch, all right, over there at Academy in Austin Bluffs. Doing a nice job. The food's very good. I'm going to get Tim Keeley. He and his wife own and operate it. Wonderful people. I'll get them on the air. And the buffet has salad, and they have pizzas called Pizza Ranch, and they have fried chicken. The fried chicken was good, but let me tell you something. It was not the size of the chicken I got at the Urban Grocer. When I go down and I get the bucket of eight pieces down at Safeway, you get two legs, two backs, two breasts, and two wings, okay? And I guarantee you that those eight pieces for only $8.99 compared to $15 for four pieces, I guarantee you they do not have the combined weight of those four pieces. So anyway, I guess some people breed their chickens to be really a lot bigger and a lot more hearty. How's that? All right, I told you about, well, you know what? In the next segment, I understand we've been able to get a hold of Trace Welch. Trace Welch is the owner and operator of Duke Steakhouse
in Castle Pines North. You know, I was telling you that I mentioned that 30 years ago, I went on the air in Colorado Springs. I did not mention Denver because Colorado Springs folks, the world ended at North Academy. And I didn't mention Colorado Springs restaurants in Denver because nobody was going there. Well, all of that has broken down. And I guarantee you, I talked to Trace Welch about whether or not he's getting people at the Castle Pines restaurant from Colorado Springs. He said all the time. All the time. And he's owned it for about 3 months now. He was a little bit amazed at that. He's got a store in North Denver, 70th and Broadway. He said, we get people down from Boulder. We get people down from Greeley. So people that are willing to move around for a little bit, they get to experience some of these places we talk about that might be a little bit out of your geographic geographic comfort level, but some pretty darn good places. So let's do this. Let's go ahead and take a break. And when we come back, we're going to talk with Trace Welch. And he will be at the Taste of Douglas County. Then when we're done talking to Trace, I want to tell you about a Will Ferrell television series I saw this week on Netflix. Will Ferrell, to me, is just, he comes across, he's a little slapstick for me. But he's very talented, and I'll tell you about that when we're done talking about Duke Steakhouse. I'm Mike Boyle. This is The Restaurant Show.

0: Hey everybody, it's Mike, and you know I like pastries. Do you like pastries? Doesn't everybody like pastries? Nice cakes and tarts and chocolate eclairs. Well, where better to get them than Bonsire's Dutch Bakery over at 610 East Fillmore, just a little bit east of Nevada. Over 20 years ago, Stephen Bonsire, fifth generation Dutch baker, started a store over on the west side. He had to expand a little bit, so we got a chance to get that building at 610 East Fillmore, and boy, they are rocking. And it doesn't matter whether it's cakes, pies, doesn't matter whether it's some wonderful breads. He's got great pastries, like I said, tarts, chocolate eclairs. The chocolate eclairs are absolutely fabulous. And if you've ever been to the Netherlands, if you've ever been to Holland, maybe you like things like stroopwafels. He's got a little store there, and you can get some original Dutch pastries as well. Bonsire's Dutch Bakery is open 6 days a week, Monday through Saturday. They are closed on Sunday, but stop by and get some pastries, and you'll be happy. They'll be happy to see you, and tell them you heard about it from Mike Boyle on The Restaurant Show.
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1: 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And when you visit, say hello to Jose and Mimi and tell them you heard about Trestle's on The Restaurant Show.
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3: Hey, welcome back to the Mike Boyle Restaurant Show. If you have checked out my website, MikeBoyle.com, you know that on August 20th, the third Thursday of every August for the last 23 years, this will be the 24th, the Taste of Douglas County, the largest food festival in the county of Douglas. Absolutely a wonderful, wonderful event. Not only do people come from Douglas County, but they come from all over the Front Range. And I've got a sparkling new addition. His name is Trace Welch, and he owns Duke Steakhouse at exit 188 and I-25. That would be Castle Pines North. And they are going to be joining us. Trace, welcome to the show.
4: Thank you, sir. It's great to be here.
3: And I'll welcome you in advance for the taste of Douglas County. You know, let me tell you something, folks. I've known this guy for a long time, and he has a wonderful restaurant pedigree. He has been in the industry for years, trained under some of the best, and like a lot of operators, wanted to go off, get out of the corporate world, and go into his own establishments. And after starting a restaurant in 1962, Mickey at Mickey's Top Sirloin at 70th and Broadway said, you know what, I think it's time for me to pull the pin. I think it's time for me to slow down a little bit, but I want somebody that will continue on with the legacy, and that is Trace Welch. Well, recently, after 30-plus years, the folks that own Duke Steakhouse, a remarkably profitable and successful restaurant, said, we'd like to sit back, relax, maybe visit the grandkids a little bit more, maybe travel a little bit more. We need somebody that will carry on the legacy. They found Trace Welch. And Trace, I know that you're here live on the air with me, and it sounds like I'm stroking you, but you know what? When I sold my restaurant in 95, I had two idiots walk in and offer to pay retail. And I sold it. And they didn't last 6 months. Lots of times, it's just somebody wanting to move on. The circumstances have changed. But had I found Trace Welch, if Trace Welch would have bought Mike Boyle's place, it would still be going 30 years later a successful Jesse. Is that safe to say?
4: That is exactly safe to say.
3: If you do say so yourself. You know, a lot of people don't understand. You know, when we had the shutdown, oh my God, we lost this restaurant. It's been around for 30 years. Well, remember, that operator may be 60 or 70 or even 80, and maybe the circumstances just changed. Mickey had been around since 1962, and he wanted you to continue on, and Mickey's is going strong. The folks that own Duke's been around for 30 years, tremendously successful, and they just wanted that legacy to continue. And I think that that's a testimony not only to you, but is that about how the Duke's plan came together?
4: Yeah, we were looking for something that we could do, and Neil reached out, and it really was a great opportunity. This place is a unicorn. Very excited. You know, the sales are there. The community is behind it. Kind of the same thing with Mickey's. You know, we've been there 10 years now in October, and You know, just last week, somebody sent me something out of 100 or 1.8 million restaurants in America. We were hit 149th based on our reviews. And, you know, it's like, that just tells you you got the right people, the right culture, the right food, the right atmosphere. And, you know, the cool part about Duke's is it comes with a lot of those things already. So we're extremely excited to continue the legacy that Neil and Roger and Mary and all these great people spent 30 years doing.
3: Well, and that brings up an interesting point, because I think a lot of people think that when a restaurant is sold, when a restaurant is being purchased by somebody, that there's going to be this dramatic, this dynamic change. But if it ain't broke, don't fix it. And so I've had people ask me, and I'm sure the people have asked you, and there's been people on social media, oh, well, they've got a new owner. What are they going to do? And why don't you tell the folks your approach to taking over this 30-year successful restaurant, Duke Steakhouse in Castle Pines?
4: You know, we want to come in. We want to get acclimated to the crew, the family, the community, and then start doing some tweaks that we have to do to improve, you know, because we're here to make money, and so sometimes things have to change a little bit. You know, but the great part, like I said, is the vast majority of the items are phenomenal. You know, we've had to cut back on some of the drinks because they were being overpoured, some things like that. Again, it comes back to the profitability of the restaurant and, you know, being able to continue this legacy moving into the future and not be that six-month fly-by-night guy that Mike picked.
3: Yeah. And so, you know, the thing is, listeners, is that you can increase sales a little bit, maybe change the marketing. You've got a wonderful managing partner at Duke's, Josh Walker, was very close to making our Colorado Avalanche team as a hockey player, wanted to get into the hospitality business. But a lot of times, Trace, and it's not the private equity, let's cut portions or let's give the servers more tables, but it's Trace Welch saying, we can have an efficiency here. We can have an efficiency there. Having two places of high volume, like Mickey's and Duke's, gives you a little bit better quantity purchasing power with the vendors. So a lot of times it's just tweaking stuff, isn't it?
4: Yeah, that's exactly what it is. You know, we don't want to change the culture. We want to just get those things in line so that the future viability of the brand continues. And, you know, it's a great bubble restaurant, but we want to be Colorado famous. We want to be America famous if we can get there. And that's mm-hmm. the little things that we're going to have to do to bring that great brand that Neil spent his whole life building to the next level.
3: One of the things that I got a kick out of, listeners, I got an email shortly after Trace and his managing partner took it over, and I sent it to Trace, and it was so cute. This writer, and it was a guy, if I recall, said, oh, my God, the new owners at Trace, the new owners at Duke's, the nerve. They've kept the staff. They've kept the wonderful managers. They've kept the wonderful bartenders. They've kept that great menu and the food quality. But now they've gone and done it. They've added a nightly special. I had three steak medallions, different crust. One was a blue cheese, and they were absolutely successful, sensational. I just can't believe they've done that. Obviously, tongue-in-cheek, I thought it was a cute post, but talk about the nightly specials.
4: Yeah, so some of the items that we'll be trying that we'd like to incorporate into the menu based on the feedback we will be doing as nightly specials and some lunch specials. Mm-hmm. If you've ever been to Mickey's, you know the chef there has been doing that for 21 years. We won't do quite as many specials as Chewy does up there, but we're going to run two for lunch, two for dinner, and we want feedback. So please ask for Trace or Josh when you come in. We definitely love to meet everyone in this community, and we've had some phenomenal interactions over the last 9 weeks. It's been great, and the specials have been very good. Our chef came from Mickey's. He came down here and We've actually incorporated a few of the staff's recommendations, and I'll let them run with some specials. Aiden Svensson has helped us there. He's been a great help. So we're excited to get these people and show the rest of Colorado what Dukes is about.
3: It's been about 6 weeks, and it's been tremendously well received. And one of the things that I think when you do that with your staff and with your kitchen crew is that if somebody says, I found a recipe, or I have a recipe, or I want to try this nightly special from the kitchen, they'll put everything they've got into it because they enthusiastically support it. And if it happens to be a server, they will enthusiastically sell it. And so consequently, we all become the beneficiaries of that, Trace.
4: Yeah, that's the great thing about being independent is, you know, we have a leadership huddle up there and we're developing one here.
3: We don't have to wait for the corporate chefs in some other town in some other state to take 6 months to develop a recipe. You can do it in a matter of an hour.
4: Yeah, and someone who's sitting behind a desk making that recipe and not actually being there in the kitchen or, you know, getting the feedback from the table.
3: Yeah. So anyway, it's called Duke Steakhouse, folks. 7 days a week, lunch and dinner. It is at exit 188 and I-25. Mickey's Top Sirloin, 70th and Broadway. If you got friends up north or if you are up north and want to stop by, it's at 70th and Broadway. It's been around since 1962. I would say it has survived the test of time. And Duke's at 30 years has certainly survived the test of time. And like I said, I've known Trace for years, and listeners, you can take my word for it or you can take Trace's word for it. But both of those restaurants are in very, very good hands. Trace, congratulations. And we're looking forward to having you join us at the Taste of Douglas County on August 20th at the indoor air conditioned. Trace, you've done a whole bunch of outdoor events. Isn't it nice to be at an indoor air conditioned facility in August?
4: I'm really looking forward to it.
3: All right, Trace. Well, God bless you. Get back to work. And we really appreciate you not only being with the show, but with the Taste of Douglas County as well. Have a great day, okay?
4: Thanks, you too.
3: Bye. All right, let's take a break on the Mike Boyle Restaurant Show. Hey, everybody, it's Mike, and I love pizza. Everybody loves pizza. It's American food. And those folks in Chicago, boy, they think they know a lot about pizza. Well, we've got Billy's Old World Pizza over at 8th and Cimarron. You know what? Jim Hendershot owns it. He's an old Chicago boy. He's a Cubs fan. He's a Bears fan. But he makes the Chicago-style pizza, the thin crust where you put the toppings on, and then you layer it with the cheese. It soaks those flavors in. But he also does that Chicago deep dish pizza. Weighs about 7-8 pounds, sells a bunch of them. You know what? He makes his own sausage. He's got an Italian sausage and an Italian beef sandwich. And you know what else? They have started opening on Sunday. For years, they were Tuesday through Saturday. Now they're Tuesday through Sunday, 6 days a week. You can get that Chicago-style pizza, Billy's Old World Pizza, 8th and Cimarron. You know what else? They've started a lunch special, so stop in. Tell me you heard about it from Mike Boyle, or give him a call at 719-630-3400.
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0: All right, 38 minutes after 12 o'clock. I'm Mike Boyle. This is The Restaurant Show. You know, I'm sitting here looking at some stuff to talk about, and it's called The Restaurant Show, but we talk about restaurants, travel, movies, books, sports, whatever I feel like talking about. You know, let's talk about dogs for just a second. I found an article, dog rescued after 29 days on the run in Colorado Mountains, thanks to search and rescue group for pets. It's called Summit Lost Pet Rescue. And anyway, I thought it was pretty cool, but in reading about it, now all of a sudden I'm getting stuff about dogs. My dog, Bailey the Mexican Street Dog, wears a collar only for one reason. It's got my name on a tag on it. He doesn't run off. He stays with me. He's 100% untethered. He doesn't go anywhere. I live on a golf course with no fences allowed, that type of stuff. But I carry a leash when we go for a walk, and the leash is probably more for the people that we run into than for the dog. And I only attach it on very, very rare occasions, and I clip it to his collar. I was reading articles about, a couple of articles, about, you know how people put their dog in kind of like these walking-type suits? And my guess is that they probably think, and maybe we've been sold a bill of goods, that this is better for the dog. And when you talk about the way the dog moves and the way they try to lunge and so forth to get into things to smell or to meet other people, it's really not good for them. And I was walking just day before yesterday with a guy that's got a new dog. And it's a black lab, and it's about a four-month-old puppy, and it's as big as a horse, and it drags him all over. So he's got him in one of these harnesses. And he stopped me because we always say hello, you know, and dogs are a great way to meet people. So anyway, he said, you know, I was just walking and a guy just down the street stopped me. He was just out and he said, you know, your dog wearing that vest, that collar is not a collar, but a vest as a collar with holding the trunk is really, really not good for him. And I said, you know, I've just been reading a little bit about that as well. The guy's name is Mark. You know, Mark, I've just been reading a little bit about that. You ought to check it out. So for all you folks that have, listen, it's your dog. You can do what you want. But I want my dog to just have as close to total freedom and manageability in such a way that it's good for their health. So anyway, it might be something you might want to look at. All right, so let's talk about Olive Garden. What a segue, huh? Okay. I'm sure you've heard of this. And I'd love to hear from you if you are one of the people that got this. How the GOP turned Olive Garden into a voter ID talking point. Last week, Governor, this is from the New York Times, as you would expect, and there's going to be one word in here that really tells you that it's the New York Times. Last week, President Trump gave a speech at the White House in which he made exaggerated claims about election vulnerability. Is there anybody out there that doesn't believe that there are election irregularities? I mean, you must still believe in the Easter Bunny. So anyway, and I don't know how prevalent they are, but all I know is that whenever boxes and boxes of ballots are discovered at 3 o'clock in the morning, it's usually for Democrats. But anyway, neither here nor there. I want to get to the point of this story. To pressure the Senate to push the now stalled voting restriction bill. It's not a restriction bill. It's a voter ID bill that would impose stricter new voter identification requirements nationally. Okay. That same week, the pasta behemoth Olive Garden brought back its popular never-ending pasta pass and informed customers that a photo ID would be needed to use it. Okay, because can you imagine the absolute abuses that this program would suffer if you didn't have to show any ID? Thanks to a special social media post, these two separate, seemingly unrelated events became intertwined as Republicans spun up a buzzy but misleading talking point claiming that Olive Garden's policies of its bottomless pasta deal more tightly it monitors more tightly than the United States does its elections. Okay. And to be perfectly honest with you, I agree with that. The claim misrepresents both voter ID laws and multi-billion dollar casual dining chains rules surrounding unlimited breadsticks and limited spaghetti, blah, blah, blah, blah, blah, blah, blah. Olive Garden's passes allow 10,000 Americans lucky enough to purchase one of the passes to enjoy 13 weeks of unlimited pasta for $100. Given those economics, a social media user asked the chain whether families could share a pasta pass. The answer is no, as well it should be, although there'll be somebody bitching about it on social media. Passes could be used only by the individuals who bought them. All right? All of this stuff makes sense to me, just like voter ID makes sense to me. Olive Garden wrote in a social media post, pass holders must present a valid photo ID along with the pass at the time of ordering. All right, now, this obviously is very discriminatory, very racist, because we all know, we've been told over and over and over again that people of color cannot figure out how to get a photo ID. So maybe they're just not going to be able to take advantage of the Olive Garden's all-you-can-eat pasta. All right, so I'm not going to... Brian Steele, representative of Western Wisconsin, a Republican who's the chair of the administration committee, said, we're protecting our breadsticks more than our ballots, okay? After Congress passed this return to session on Monday, Olive Garden is in this pasta deal were invoked seven times in what is normally dry House committee hearing and once on the Senate floor, all right? So what I did was I called Olive Garden. This is a long article, so I'm not going to read it all to you, but you're going to get my drift. So I called the Olive Garden in Highlands Ranch, and I talked to Brian, the manager. What a delightful guy. I said, are you familiar with it? He said, oh, yeah, we're familiar with it. So he said it was one day, July 16th, and 10,000 Americans, lucky enough to purchase one of the cards, enjoyed 13 weeks of unlimited pasta for $100. So 10,000 people. I said, are they all gone? And he laughed and he said, Mike, they sold out in seconds. You know what it reminded me of? It reminded me of concerts. Hey, James, we got James Fiddler producing the show, and James is a music buff. James, do you ever go to concerts?
1: Every so often.
0: All right, and do you ever go to big popular concerts, like Red Rocks or Empower Field, something like that?
1: Yeah, I saw Billy Joel at Mile High Stadium.
0: Okay. And so Mile High Stadium, so that 75, did it fit, was it full?
1: Packed to the brim.
0: Okay, now that good, because you're going to be a good test on this. My daughter, when she was living in Argentina, she was chatting with Mick Jagger. Yeah, that Mick Jagger of the Rolling Stones. She was on a bike tour, and she was leading a bike tour, and they were in the park, and there was Mick Jagger. He loves Buenos Aires, and he was performing. And she called me up, and she said, Dad, you've always told me that at some point in my life, I should see, in some point in everybody's life, they should see the Rolling Stones. And I said, absolutely. She said, he's going to be at this arena, this stadium, 75,000 people. I went online, the tickets went on sale at midnight, and I went on sale, I went online at midnight, and within like 2 minutes, all the tickets were gone. I said, well, of course, a lot of the brokers buy big blocks of tickets and so forth, but this does happen. So anyway, getting back to Olive Garden, Brian, the manager, I said, so are they all gone? He said, Mike, they sold out in seconds. Now, when you think about we're a nation of 300 million, 325 million, we don't even know how many people are here. 10,000 people, there's got to be 10,000 people that could come up with $100 to get unlimited pasta for 13 weeks. But he said they sold out literally in seconds. So I'm going to follow up on this article because I want to know how do you think, listeners, it is reasonable to expect that at some point there will be some victim status person, a single mother with four kids that just wants to feed her kids, or it'll be a family of color that couldn't get one because I'm not picking on families of color. We all know what a ridiculous premise that is. They figure out how to get driver's licenses just like everybody else. They figure out how to get a photo ID for a passport. They figure out how to get a photo ID for whatever they have to present photo IDs for. But anyway, I think that this is going to be a fun, fun story to follow. I'm going to have to do a, I'm not sure it's in the article. I'm not even sure when it officially, when your 13 weeks starts, but we'll follow up on that. All right, let's go ahead and take a break. I'm Mike Boyle. This is The Restaurant Show. Hey, everybody, it's Mike. And you know, about 10, 12, 15 years ago, Colorado Springs was a little short on barbecue.
1: Yes,
0: next
1: I do.
0: You know, Bob and Barb Rusnak, retired Air Force officers, roll into town and say, let's open some Dickie's Barbecue. They've got four locations. One near Fort Carson, one's at InterQuest, one is at Austin Bluffs and Academy. The four store is at Constitution and Mark Scheffel. And you know what? Not only do they do great sandwiches, the pulled pork, the brisket, oh, the brisket is nice and juicy. They've got wonderful sides. But they do ribs. You know, periodically we'll do a meal deal with them, racks of ribs. We always have them on special, but they're regularly priced very reasonably anyway. But their ribs are great, great, great. You don't have to wait for a meal deal to stop by any of the four Dickie's locations. They're open 7 days a week, like I said. Fort Carson, InterQuest, Austin Bluffs and Academy, Mark Scheffel and Constitution. And when you stop by at Dickie's, tell them you heard about it from Mike Boyle on The Restaurant Show.
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3: In 1862, Abraham Lincoln signed the Morrill Act, helping states create colleges focused on agriculture, mechanics, science, and practical education. The principle was not centralized control, it was opportunity. Lincoln's Morrill Act reminds us that America can support education without surrendering education to Washington. Why did it matter? Because a free nation needs citizens equipped to work, build, steward, and govern themselves. Scripture gives work a sacred weight. In Genesis, God placed man in the garden to work it and to keep it. Proverbs honors the one who works his land. Paul warns against idleness and calls believers to earn their bread. Why does that still matter today? Because education should form capable people under God, not dependent subjects under bureaucracy.
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Arabicini's has some great catering options. 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

All right, 12:24. Let's wrap it up talking about a television show here on The Restaurant Show. This week, with the All-Star Game and the final of the World Cup and so forth, and boy, I wanted Argentina to win that. I wanted Messi to go out like Elway after a Super Bowl win, and Peyton after a Super Bowl win, and Clayton Kershaw, the Dodgers last year, after winning the World Series. But it wasn't to be. Anyway, neither here nor there. So I was looking for something to watch, and I get the notifications, you know, in email or on your phone, wherever, that Netflix had a new series coming out, and it was called Hawk. And it's about Lonnie Hawkins, who is kind of a back of the, on the back nine, if they would use a golf metaphor, with his golf career. And he used to be very good. He won three of the four Masters, three or four of the tournaments in the Grand Slam. Kind of fell out of favor. Well, anyway, he's trying to make a comeback. And it stars Will Ferrell. And he meets this lady in a Walmart parking lot who becomes his caddy. It's not a romantic relationship. Her name is Molly Harrison, I think it is. Anyway, so I watched it and I thought to myself, listen, one of the funniest lines in movie history was by Will Ferrell in Anchorman. Did you see that movie where he's an anchor in San Diego? And he is, I mean, he's dumb as a box of rocks, like so many media personalities are that have their face on television, because all they do is read whatever their producers have written on the teleprompter. And in Anchorman, at one point, two girls in the newsroom are saying, this guy is so dumb, he'll read anything. And one night they decided to try it, and he wraps up the newscast by, I'll share it with you. He says, and San Diego, you know, that's all the news, and that's how, you know how they always wrap up. Well, on this one, he wraps up and he says, well, that's all the news for tonight, and San Diego, you can go expletive yourself. Okay, and I mean, it really is a funny line in the movie when expressed by Will Ferrell. Okay? Matter of fact, it's a line that we've all probably used. But anyway, so he's a little slapstick to me. You know, he's always playing something good. So I thought, I'm not sure, but, you know, I'm reading and I don't really have anything I want to watch. So I watched the first episode, and I thought it was a movie. So I thought it was an hour and a half, two-hour movie, and it turns out that it's 30 minutes episodes, like a regular television show, like a half hour television show, and there are 10 episodes. So the first night I said, what the hey? And I watched two episodes and I said, you know what? After the first one, I thought, I don't know. But after the second one, I said, you know what? This is actually kind of good. And it's actually pretty funny. And so I watched all 10 of them this week, an hour here, hour there, couple episodes. And, you know, if it's your, like I said, it is just dumb jock locker room dialogue. But to be honest with you, some of that stuff I find kind of amusing. I find it kind of enjoyable. So that might be an option for you. It's on Netflix and it's called Hawk with Will Ferrell. Something else I saw on social media. Have you heard of That Good News Girl? My name is Jen, and I post something positive every day. And I've tried, I looked her up, and there's good.

0: news girls. It's a couple ladies, but there's that good news girl. And she does, she posts something. It's 1 minute, and, you know, you're in the middle of your day, and you're having a rough day, and you're kind of busy, and you're kind of stressed. And if you bring, and now all of a sudden, now since I tried to find her, I now get it sent to me rather than going to find it. But it's really, really cute stuff. And she's got 2.3 million followers, because I thought, you know what, I'm going to try to find this girl. I'm going to see if I can get her on the air. I'm going to see if I can, you know, just how did she come up with this? Because I thought it was really cool. I hope that she's figuring out a way to monetize it with sponsors or whatever. But look it up. That good news girl. All right, the music is telling me we're out of time. It's Zach Brown's Toes. I got my toes in the water, butt in the sand, not a worry in the world, a cold beer in my hand. That'll be me November 4th when I take a group of listeners to Mexico. If you'd like to join us, we'd love to have you. It's on my website at mikeboyle.com. So have a great rest of your day, everybody. Adios, vaya con Dios. Goodbye, go with God. I'll be back tomorrow with another edition of The Restaurant Show from 10 o'clock until noon on AM 1416 FM 101.1.
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3: News, I'm Daria Albinger. Maine's Democratic Committee has selected Troy Jackson to run for the U.S. Senate. The former Republican state senator replaces primary winner Graham Plattner, who stepped down over sexual assault allegations. The Justice Department is suing Colorado for giving in-state tuition assistance to undocumented immigrants.
4: It's up to each state to decide who is a Coloradan, who's a Texan, who's an Oklahoman. Of course, it's up to the United States of America to decide who's an American, but there's a big difference there, right? Like, you have to be in Colorado 6 months and a day, and then you have to pay taxes in Colorado.
3: Governor Jared Polis speaking to Fox News. He says under those terms, the students qualify as state residents. The U.S. has carried out nearly 2 weeks of airstrikes on Iran. President Trump says they will continue until Iran is serious about a peace deal. 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
5: From the Weather Center, this afternoon will bring partly sunny skies, breezy conditions, and very warm temperatures, reaching a high of 95 degrees with the possibility of a thunderstorm in some areas tonight. Expect partly cloudy skies with a low of 67. Tomorrow will be hot, matching the record high from 1953 at 97 degrees with a mix of clouds and sun throughout the day. As we head into Monday, temperatures will remain very warm at 94 degrees with intervals of clouds and sun and the chance of a heavy thunderstorm in the afternoon. I'm AccuWeather meteorologist Joe Lundberg for AM 1460 and FM 101.1, The Answer.
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9: In 1862, Abraham Lincoln signed the Morrill Act, helping states create colleges focused on agriculture, mechanics, science, and practical education. The principle was not centralized control, it was opportunity. Lincoln's Morrill Act reminds us that America can support education without surrendering education to Washington. Why did it matter? Because a free nation needs citizens equipped to work, build, steward, and govern themselves. Scripture gives work a sacred weight. In Genesis, God placed man in the garden to work it and to keep it. Proverbs honors the one who works his land. Paul warns against idleness and calls believers to earn their bread. Why does that still matter today? Because education should form capable people under God, not dependent subjects under bureaucracy.
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12: 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So, Barb, what are we covering today?
13: Well, Richard, the first thing is really kind of giving you more or less a broad overview of what the market is doing and why some home sellers, when they go on the market and they're expecting a price that maybe their neighbor's house sold for 6 months or a year ago and it's not working, they look to us and think that we're making mistakes. But there is a way that you properly sell homes when market values are dropping, and they are dropping big time. Like 4 to 5% just in the last couple of months. So what does that mean if you need to sell now? We know exactly what to do, and we're going to talk about that. The next topic is how smart sellers receive multiple offers even in a declining market. There's a way you do it, and you can kind of beat this market drift that's going on, and it works just about every time. And the third topic is, what if you don't want to deal with the normal sales process of showing and listening to feedback and negotiating with buyers that have unrealistic expectations and contract failures, all these nightmares that take place, not the ideal scenario for a lot of home sellers. So how do you sell a home that way? Well, make that move basically with the easy button. And the last but not least topic is about the top five seller mistakes that repel buyers from your home. Now, that word's pretty strong, don't you think, Richard?
12: That is very strong. And if you're using it, it must mean something.
13: Well, I mean, it happens all the time, and I don't think they even realize that they're doing it. So I'm excited at talking about that subject and, as always, about my hot new listings. Richard?
12: So, Barb, with the rates still going higher, there are fewer buyers that can afford a home right now. How do you sell a home when there are fewer buyers to choose from?
13: Well, Richard, you're right about the rates. When I checked this morning, the 30-year fixed mortgage rate for conventional was up over 6.71%. VA government loans are about 6.3 to 6.35%. And what we're seeing is an opposite reaction to the buyer demand. Buyers buy on payment and on affordability. So a lot of people would love to buy a home. It's just that they can't afford it right now is the problem, because the rates are so high, their payment is higher than they can stand. So I did a little research to find out what is going on across the board and just used El Paso County as a benchmark. But I'm seeing very similar activity all along the Front Range, where basically the median asking price since just April, that's just a few months ago, has dropped about $20,000. That's a good 4%. At the same time, the number of available homes called inventory has gone up. kind of translates to the number of sales that are happening right now. We saw a pretty good number of sales start off in the spring, but when the rates started going up, the number of sales started trending down. Even in Douglas County, if you compare the median asking price to the asking price right now, the drop is about $40,000. Pueblo, the prices are super flat. And so what are people doing to sell homes? Well, either they are pricing it very realistically, or what we're seeing the builders do, which has been really successful for them, is they're offering massive incentives. So imagine this, Richard. You have a home, it's worth $500,000, but you just have to build into your budget that you're going to give the buyer about 5% in concessions, including closing costs, interest rate buy-downs, stuff, landscaping, window covering, and fries with that too. What do you think about having to build that into your budget right now?
12: That would be stunning to me because I don't think people are used to that.
13: It's usually shocking. Just this morning, I presented an offer to a seller in about that price range. Buyer asked for $25,000 in seller paid closing costs, and their buyer agent wanted a big fat commission for the privilege of that. The problem is, why does it have to come out of the seller pocket? I get that question all the time. Why should I pay the buyer agent fee? Why should I pay their closing cost? Well, because it's the market and you don't have any other choices. At least they're coming close to paying your price. And a lot of people will factor everything in. Did they ask for a lower price? How much commission do they want for their agent? What do they want for closing cost? And it reduces the amount of money that they're going to take away from the sale. But I will tell you that if you don't do that right now in this market, your house is going to sit on the market. You're going to watch the prices slowly, gradually, even more faster as we go into the fall, drop like an elevator. And later down the road, when you haven't caught that fish, that ready, willing, and able buyer, you're going to net less money. So when you're in a declining market, there's a way to do it and there's a way to not do it. Most people do it the wrong way. So what I'm seeing in the builders is they're just offering up concessions. Oh, sure, we'll buy down your interest rate. We'll give you free landscaping, free window coverings, a garage door opener, and a refrigerator, washer, dryer. How do you like that? The buyers are like, sure, I'm in. So that's starting to populate over to the existing resale market where the buyers are asking for personal property. The buyers are asking for massive concessions. I have one closing this week where the buyer basically presented a bunch of different repair requests that totaled about $200,000. So it was probably about a third of the cost of the home. But they said, okay, don't worry, seller. We're not going to ask you for that much. We're just going to ask for 22 repair items and give us $30,000 in cash, and we'll go fix whatever we want to fix ourselves. Well, the problem with that is that the lenders will shut that down big time because anytime you give the buyer cash, they're like, well, wait a minute, are you incentivizing the buyer? How does that really affect the market value of the home? So if it's for a specific reason, that's okay. Like if the seller pays for a repair and or now what we're seeing is sellers are paying for improvements, or if the seller is paying the buyer's loan closing costs, which prevents the buyer from having to pay their loan closing costs. I just negotiated one today where the buyer said, okay, we'll take the house at that price, but the carpet's trashed. Will you pay $5,000 in our closing costs and we'll be able to go buy fresh carpet? That was reasonable. When you start getting over $10,000, $15,000, $20,000, $25,000, not so much. And the sellers in particular are very resistant to that. So if you run into a deal, by the way, where the seller is offering a VA assumable loan and the deal will work for you, please don't blow it up. I've seen it happen before. A lot of these veterans right now and a lot of people in general are sitting on very, very low interest rates. We have a 3% rate. They're calling that the golden handcuffs. Now, if that home seller has a VA loan, all VA loans are assumable, and you don't have to be a veteran to assume that VA loan. So you compare a 2.5% interest rate to the current rates, which are over 6.5. If you're able to make up that difference, which might be 80 or 100,000, walk into that VA loan, which already has been paid down by several years, and assume those much lower payments, the actual savings over the life of the loan as compared to the current market rates is about $500,000. It's almost like getting the house for free. So I've seen people blow up deals over Mickey Mouse repairs when they had an assumption deal like that. And I'm like, you're an idiot. I got the buyers. I'm going to go find another buyer for that house because those are not that tough to sell if it's priced right. It's very important that you hire the right team that understands the market, understands the marketing, understands the market value, and knows how to deal with that situation. My name is Barb Schlinker. I'm the broker owner of Your Home Sold Guaranteed Realty and the host of this show, Your Real Estate Voice. We're talking about how do you sell a home in a competitive market. And when we come back, we're going to touch on some great strategies that will help you sell your home in a market where the prices are declining.
12: Richard Randall, Barb, we're discussing how to get a house sold in a very competitive market. So what should home sellers expect and do in a unique situation like this?
13: Well, just to set the stage, you know, I've been doing this 30 years now, Richard, and I've watched the market values typically in a normal, balanced market. The prices go up. Probably in this market, it's been anywhere from 3 to 5% per year. There were, of course, a lot of bumps in those roads. 9/11 was a kind of pause bump. And then when we got to the meltdown in 2008, it dropped about 25%. Prices went way down. It was also government intervention. There were a lot of weird things going on then. But then afterwards, what the government did is they artificially paid down the interest rates, drove the interest rates down to zero and the mortgage rates down to 2 or 3%. So all of a sudden, buyers can afford homes because the interest rate means that their payment is going to be less than what they would pay for rent. So what happened was the housing prices drove up, not by 3 to 5% per year. It was more like 10, 15, sometimes 18%. And that started from 2017 and went all the way through the middle of 2022. So we saw this big 40% increase in market values. And then all of a sudden, overnight, the Fed raised the interest rates from 2.5, 3% up to 6.5, and the prices stayed the same. So all of a sudden, the buyers can't afford the higher price with the higher interest rate, and the sales dropped off. And now it's gradually correcting. The price is starting to go faster and faster, but the prices are coming down. And we don't see that very often in this market, but I think it's just a moderate correction. And if you have to sell right now, you need to hire the right team that knows how to help you price it right so you get the most money in the least amount of time with the least amount of hassle. So if you are thinking of making a move, that's what we help people do every single week. 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
12: 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The host is Barb Schlinker. I'm Richard Randall. And this is the weekly radio show that informs and educates you on how to buy or sell real estate with Barb Schlinker, the owner broker of Your Home Sold Guaranteed Realty. Now, Barb, with the market being a bit slower, what most home sellers are wondering right now is, it's still possible to get multiple offers on my home?
13: Well, yeah, Richard, I still do it all the time. It's all about price. And if you price it right, the buyers will come. The buyers actually know more about market value for their little micro market of the price range and area of homes that they're looking for than anybody else, including and especially real estate agents. And a lot of people don't realize that even the ugly homes sell. There's always a price. I know I talk a lot about marketing and making sure the pictures look good and all that kind of stuff. I have some listings that are not pretty, that are not in great shape. Some of them are post foreclosure. They've got walls torn out. They've got mold. They are selling with a bidding war. It's all about price. And there's a way to do it. I'm not saying you should price it like a house that needs a lot of work, but you should price your home according to whatever issues it has. As an example, if your home is next to another home and you have spectacular views and the other home, same size, similar home, does not, I already know the buyer's going to pay a premium for the house with views, but I would not price it higher for that reason. Because if you price it right on market value in that scenario, what's going to happen is the buyers are like, oh my God, I have to have it. And they come and make their best offer. Many times you'll see multiple offers in that scenario and you'll end up getting the most money. The market always gravitates to what is full market value for that home. So you can either price your home to create massive, massive demand and lots of showings and have lots of opportunities for the buyers to want that home and compete with each other for the home, or you can price it high and let people slowly wander through the house and pick it apart. And, well, I didn't like this, or I didn't like that. Or, you know, when you do that, what happens is it's a clue that the house is not priced correctly. And you'll be able to see it within 2 weeks of going on the market. It is not mysterious, because there's always a pent up batch of buyers out there ready to pounce on anything new and anything that's attractive for them in their price range. One of the biggest mistakes I see home sellers make when they price their home is they price it a little high for, quote, negotiating room. And that's a massive mistake, because what happens is the buyers see that and they see other homes that represent a better home in better condition at a better price, and they just move on to that home and your home sits unsold. So the showings will slow down or become non-existent, or the buyers will give very uncertain, inconclusive feedback like, oh, I didn't like the floor plan. And I'm like, well, we published the floor plan. How did you not like the floor plan? You drove all the way out to see it. No, it's something else. And I think that's a real estate agent's lazy way out of answering it wasn't the right house for them. And if you end up chasing the market down, in other words, you price up here and that didn't work, and then you slowly go to here, and then you slowly go to here, according to the National Association of Realtors, not me, you're going to end up netting less money. If you want the most money, you got to price it aggressively out of the gate. So chasing the market down is not ideal. Also, got to talk about Zillow. Everybody thinks Zillow is the gold standard for home value, for homes for sale. And I'll be the first to admit, I know they have 65 to 70% of the buyer's eyes on that website. But where are they getting data? They're getting data from people like me who put homes on the market and market homes. I was actually looking at a home yesterday, Richard, with a seller, and his agent was doing what they normally do. You know, they put it in the Pikes Peak MLS. They follow all the rules exactly, and they share it with Zillow and Realtor.com and everybody else's websites. So I went and looked at just this website, just Zillow, to see how that home looked online. And I was going through the pictures, and I get all the way to the bottom, And the very last image was a link going, hey, new homes over here. Click here. Let me take you somewhere else to see these homes. That was on their own listing. So Zillow is trying to sell you to send you anywhere. They don't care about your houses. They don't know what your value is. They base their value on homes that have not sold, not the ones that have sold. A lot of people think they're the gold standard for value. A lot of people think that everybody cares about the number of views and saves. It is an indication of interest, but it's not necessarily empirical data. A lot of people don't realize that what Zillow really is, and this is going to, I am going to hear about this one. I believe all they are is a tech company that made billions of dollars as a lead generation platform for real estate agents. That's what they do. They take all the data they can, they plaster it on their website. They don't care if it's accurate or not. The stuff from the MLS has to be accurate because those are MLS rules. However, what they do is if a buyer raises their hand, says they click on that little blue button, and the blue button says, oh, would you like a tour? The next tour is in 15 minutes. Well, guess what? The buyer wants the tour. They don't want a real estate agent. But when they click on that blue button, they're going to get a random real estate agent that has never seen the home, that doesn't know anything about the home, that can't be bothered to even read the description. And I call them Pop-Tart agents, that they get a lead. Oh my God, I'm paying for these Zillow leads. I'm going to Pop-Tart out of the toaster, show up at the house, open the door for the buyer and hope the buyer likes it. They don't even have to verify that they can buy per state law. Is that insane, Richard? Opening up your beautiful home thinking that that buyer showing up not only can afford the home, but that wants the home because of all the media that was put out by the listing agent. But heck no, you've got this overpaid door opener at the door doing the show up and hope game.
14: Well, the truth is there are so many things wrong with that. And I think you're right, Barb. People have got a certain expectation. They hear Zillow and it's a gold standard and all of that. But you talk about it and I start to realize, and I think other people realize there are a lot of flaws and problems there. It's not what it is represented to be.
13: And you know what? There are many different ways to sell houses. Just as an example, I sold a couple of them in the last month. They did not go on the market to the public. We already had our own buyers and we took care of it. And the sellers were happy. The buyers were happy. Buyers are especially happy because they got exclusive access to these homes that were good buys in good locations. And they didn't have to deal with, these sellers didn't have to deal with unqualified buyers tromping through their house, leaving lights on and doors unlocked and using the bathroom and not flushing and all the things that they typically do. They didn't have to deal with any of that stuff. And we make that happen for our clients all the time. My name is Barb Schlinker. I'm the broker owner of Your Home Sold Guaranteed Realty and the host of this show, Your Real Estate Voice. And we're talking about how do you get multiple offers and have that certainty that your home is sold. And next up, what we're going to talk about is the way to get the best buyers into your home. It's not what you think. And then we'll talk a little bit more about pricing. Richard?
14: Richard Randall, you are listening to Your Real Estate Voice with Barb Schlinker. She's the host of the program, and she is Your Home Sold Guaranteed Realty. You can always reach Barb at 719-301-3900. And Barb, we're talking about how to get more than one offer on a home and be able to choose the very best buyer.
13: Well, Richard, it's not that easy to do it, but if you are the fortunate seller that's in the position where you can pick and choose your best buyer, oh my God, that is the catbird seat. You should be happy. So how do you do it? Number one, preparing, making sure that you have a strategy going in on how you're going to sell that home. Now, not everybody does it the same way, but generally, if you are priced right in the first 2 weeks of when you go on the market, that is the sweet spot where you're going to end up netting the most money. So first of all, the pricing has to be positioned to attract not just one buyer, but multiple buyers. Then it should be promoted right. But I have sold homes and gotten multiple offers without any inside pictures, just because the way the house was right before we started showing, there was too much stuff. We couldn't really make the photos work. So we just tested it to see how would it work out if we just did outside pictures and priced it realistically? It was the same result. We got multiple offers and it sold for over asking price. So to me, that's a clue. But how do you get the best buyers? You know, home sellers really aren't interested in dealing with random agents showing and agents beating them up on price and closing costs and repairs and on and on and on. To get the best buyer, at the end of the day, it's the seller that decides on the right price, right? And if the seller makes the right decision, all the stars will align. An example, I just sold one of my listings this past week where I already had a buyer. And so we were on the market and this buyer got in first. And I said, look, if you want to not have to compete with other buyers, you need to make your best offer. And they did. And the seller accepted it. And everything is going really well. We're already ready, basically pending, ready to close. And what happened is the seller priced it very realistically, but they ended up getting 10%, almost 10% more than asking price by doing that. That's the way you win. And I know it seems counterintuitive to a lot of people, but you want to make sure that you're picking the right agent that can walk you through that process. And if you don't want to deal with a traditional sale, we are one of the only brokerages in the state that will show up with multiple cash offers for your home. 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
3: Fox News, I'm Daria Albinger. Maine's Democratic Committee has selected Troy Jackson to run for the U.S. Senate. The former Republican state senator replaces primary winner Graham Plattner, who stepped down over sexual assault allegations. The Justice Department is suing Colorado for giving in-state tuition assistance to undocumented immigrants.
4: It's up to each state to decide who is a Coloradan, who's a Texan, who's an Oklahoman. Of course, it's up to the United States of America to decide who's an American, but there's a big difference there, right? Like, you have to be in Colorado 6 months and a day, and then you have to pay taxes in Colorado.
3: Governor Jared Polis speaking to Fox News. He says under those terms, the students qualify as state residents. The U.S. has carried out nearly 2 weeks of airstrikes on Iran. President Trump says they will continue until Iran is serious about a peace deal. 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
5: From the Weather Center, this afternoon will bring partly sunny skies, breezy conditions, and very warm temperatures, reaching a high of 95 degrees with the possibility of a thunderstorm in some areas tonight. Expect partly cloudy skies with a low of 67. Tomorrow will be hot, matching the record high from 1953 at 97 degrees with a mix of clouds and sun throughout the day. As we head into Monday, temperatures will remain very warm at 94 degrees with intervals of clouds and sun and the chance of a heavy thunderstorm in the afternoon. I'm AccuWeather meteorologist Joe Lundberg for AM 1460 and FM 101.1, The Answer.
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8: Foundations of Freedom. A look at America's founding principles and the leaders who shaped our nation.
9: In 1862, Abraham Lincoln signed the Morrill Act, helping states create colleges focused on agriculture, mechanics, science, and practical education. The principle was not centralized control, it was opportunity. Lincoln's Morrill Act reminds us that America can support education without surrendering education to Washington. Why did it matter? Because a free nation needs citizens equipped to work, build, steward, and govern themselves. Scripture gives work a sacred weight. In Genesis, God placed man in the garden to work it and to keep it. Proverbs honors the one who works his land. Paul warns against idleness and calls believers to earn their bread. Why does that still matter today? Because education should form capable people under God, not dependent subjects under bureaucracy.
8: Foundations of Freedom, a look at America's founding principles and the leaders who shaped our nation.
9: In 1862, Abraham Lincoln signed the Morrill Act, helping states create colleges focused on agriculture, mechanics, science, and practical education. The principle was not centralized control, it was opportunity. Lincoln's Morrill Act reminds us that America can support education without surrendering education to Washington. Why did it matter? Because a free nation needs citizens equipped to work, build, steward, and govern themselves. Scripture gives work a sacred weight. In Genesis, God placed man in the garden to work it and to keep it. Proverbs honors the one who works his land. Paul warns against idleness and calls believers to earn their bread. Why does that still matter today? Because education should form capable people under God, not dependent subjects under bureaucracy.
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14: 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Now, Barb, one of the biggest challenges for home sellers is that classic real estate catch-22, having a house to sell before they buy their next home. How do homeowners that need to sell their house to buy the next house have certainty that their house will in fact sell when they want it to, and then they can move on to the other home instead of being in a hotel or living with somebody for weeks or months?
13: Well, Richard, I hate to break it to everybody, but the truth is they don't get certainty with the traditional sales process. They just don't. There's so many opportunities for the buyer to bail out. I just had a townhome finally sell after three or four different contracts failing. One buyer bailed out because whatever, I think they got picked up by ICE. Another buyer bailed out because he just changed his mind. He didn't tell us why. The third buyer went all the way through inspection, appraisal, almost ready to close. And all of a sudden, the lender decided the HOA didn't have enough insurance. That deal blew up. And finally, the sellers reduced the price substantially. And boom, we got a cash buyer and it finally sold. There isn't a lot of certainty with the traditional sales process. And so people don't understand that. In their thought process, it's like, okay, I'm going to put my house on the market and it's going to sell, right? Everything's going to be fine. But at the end of the day, I have seen buyers walk from the table right before closing. And if we didn't protect the seller's earnest money for having their house off the market for a whole month plus, then they would have been left halfway moved out of their house with nothing. I see that happen all the time. The way the state of Colorado has set up the contracts, the buyer could walk away at the closing table after you moved out. And if the agent doesn't protect you, guess what? You're stuck. You got to start all over and get a new buyer. So there isn't a whole lot of certainty in the process. What we sell is not fun most of the time. However, if you do it right, then the buyer is so engaged, so motivated to play the game. And sometimes you don't know who's running interference. Like, I just finished negotiating with this one agent who is a legend in her own brain. She sent me probably a dozen different documents. She wasted all these contractors' time getting all these bids for repairs. And we want this and we want that. Oh, no, we don't want $200,000. We want $30,000. You know, so we're back and forth. So the seller gave her a logical answer. So, all right, we'll do these items, you know, reasonable, broken stuff we'll take care of. That's it. The answer was, perhaps there's some confusion. You're confused about what we're asking for. I'm like, no, we can read. We're not confused. And it was this close to blowing up. And then I noticed that she finally asked her buyer. So I think she was involved with trying to get stuff. And that's what a lot of real estate agents think is their currency. That's the value they think that they bring to their buyers, is to get stuff, get concessions, get repairs, get money from the seller. That is their measurement of success. And sometimes they do it at such an extreme level, it causes them to potentially lose the contract, because the sellers get to a point where, hey, we've had enough. If you walk away, we'll get another buyer. Bye-bye. And that's almost what happened on this deal. It's almost what happened on one of my colleagues' deal. Sometimes the agents can create crazy town for no reason. So it's another thing that causes uncertainty. But what if you didn't have to deal with that? What if you just sold to a cash buyer? I've got one that's selling this week where the buyer came in. Here's our number. It's going to be cash at closing. There's no loan. There's no appraisal. The inspection is, we're going to come and look at it. Okay, looks good. And by the way, at closing, leave whatever you don't want. That seller doesn't even have to move all their trash out of there. That is some certainty. And that's really wonderful. And it works when you price the home properly. It works a lot with the cash offer programs as well. So what is the problem? If a home seller wants to make a move, right? They need their equity to buy their next home, but it's tied up in this kind of what they call dead equity. In other words, they don't get their hands on the money until their house sells, right? But there are other solutions. There are these buy before you sell programs. We have 8 different types of programs that we use in which the seller can tap into their equity in different ways without selling their current home, without going in and making an offer contingent on their home maybe selling with the normal uncertain process, and without a bridge loan. Sometimes that whole process of doing the traditional sale thing really keeps people stuck. It prevents them from making their next move. The traditional agent says, don't worry, we'll either make an offer contingent on our home selling that's not even on the market yet, and I don't know where I'm going to price it, but it does have granite in there on the counters. I actually got that answer once, Richard. I asked her, where are you going to price that home? She goes, well, I don't know, but it has granite. Oh boy. She went on to price that home $125,000 over market value. I couldn't believe it. Or they'll say, wait till you get your house under contract. So that's a little more certainty. You've accepted a contract. Now your buyer has to go through inspection, appraisal, and loan approval. So that's that problem. And then you have to go through inspection, appraisal, and loan approval. So there's still a lot of roadblocks in that process, but we have some other things. Like a lot of home sellers worry very much about what's going to be my destination. People typically will not make a move if their destination is uncertain. So the moment they think about putting their house on the market, I watch them. They start looking for homes. They're already shopping. They've already picked out their next home before their home is even sold. And then they're looking to me like, hurry up, hurry up. We got to get this done, you know? And I'm like, I'm going as fast as I can, but I need some help with you in pricing it so the market believes in paying that price in the traditional process. But there are different programs that we offer in which we can make that happen without a sale contingency and without worrying about all the landmines that you have to worry about. One example would be to pull your equity out without getting a loan. We also have 6 different buy before you sell programs where our lenders will come in and buy your next home for cash. And you don't have to make a payment for a couple of months. And then you can take your time selling your current home. That's awesome. So we'll go into a little bit of detail in the next little segment about the buy before you sell programs. My name is Barb Schlinker. I'm the broker owner of Your Home Sold Guarantee Realty and the host of this show, Your Real Estate Voice. And we're talking about how do you overcome the uncertainty of the normal home sales process. And next up, we're going to cover some great ways that you can get multiple cash offers as well as our buy before you sell programs. Richard?
14: Barb, what are some more ways that home sellers can manage moving from one home to another without showings, without stress, and getting their old home sold on their very own timeline?
13: Well, Richard, I have quite a few home sellers that decide, hey, I'm not going to deal with that crazy town process that most people put themselves through. I just want a cash offer. I want the easy button. I want the done deal. Did you know that 30% of home sellers are opting for cash offers without going on the open market now? Did you realize it was that much?
14: 30%? No. Yeah. I mean, we've been talking about it for a year or two now, and you are the queen of cash offers, but I had no idea the percentage was that high.
13: Yeah, I had one client I met with recently. They said, we're not doing that. We want a cash offer. I said, you got it. We'll make it happen. But it's really a nice system because you can avoid showings. You don't have to worry about open houses. You don't have to worry about strangers walking through your house. You don't have to worry about the buyer uncertainty of changing their mind over inspection, appraisal, loan approval, all that stuff. You only have to worry about the cash offer comes in. They will do an inspection. There might be a little bit more negotiations on inspection, which is normal. But other than that, they do what they say they're going to do. And I've already got experience of these cash offers going all the way through the process that they promised. Now, some of our cash buyers will pay full market value, even slightly over market value, because they think, hey, if we improve the house according to where we think it will sell, we think it will sell for more. So we'll offer you this much money. We'll hold back a little bit of equity. And then when we resell it, you will get that hold back money back plus any upside if it sells for more. And a lot of times remodeled homes will sell for more. We also have some fabulous buy before you sell programs. Two lenders will go let you go pick your next house. 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You are responsible for rent on the new home, but the rent payments don't start for a while. 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
14: I'm Richard Randall, and welcome back to Your Real Estate Voice with Barb Schlinker. She's the host of the program, and this is the weekly radio show that informs and educates you on how to buy or sell real estate with Barb Schlinker, the owner broker of Your Home Sold, Guaranteed Realty. Now, Barb, most home sellers have a great deal of love for their properties, and sometimes that translates into unrealistic beliefs, resulting in mistakes that could cost them thousands or the house actually not selling. What are the top seller mistakes that can cause buyers to take a pass on a home that they may be looking at?
13: Richard, a lot of people have different perceptions about what their home value is. Some people think it's based on the money that they put into it. Some people think it's based on what Zillow says it's worth, which Zillow is always wrong. They're basically relying on the average of the homes that are active for sale, not the ones that have sold. So it's really bad data. But at the end of the day, the market decides what the home is going to sell for, not the seller, not the real estate agent, not Zillow, not anybody else. And you can tell right away from the time you go on the market whether or not you got it right. Now, it's very important for home sellers to be very objective about their house when it's time to sell. Everybody has a massive opinion of their house, like it's worth this much because of this, right? But you have to take a look at the home as objectively as you can through the buyer's eyes. Little simple things can repel buyers, like dramatic paint, dramatic carpet in particular, like brazen hussy red shag carpet. That's not going to work. Homes that need work, generally there's a pretty good percentage of the buyers that won't go for a home like that because they don't want to do work like that. However, what's happening more lately is a lot of the buyers have figured out they can get a renovation loan and actually finance up to $75,000 into their loan and be able to get a really good deal on a house and make it their own that way. So I think people are more forgiving about condition these days than they have been in the past. But one of the more important things is failing to make improvements. Can't I just give a carpet credit? You know, should I plan on repairing that thing that I knew had to be repaired and just see if the buyer asks for it? You know they're going to ask for it. And a lot of people price that into their sales price. But at the end of the day, if the home isn't repaired, fresh, move-in ready, the buyers generally are going to ask for those repairs. And they don't expect that the home should be priced higher based on that stuff. In other words, they think that if their home needs some work, then that work should be funded by the seller because they consider it to be deferred maintenance versus just, and the way you can tell is just compare your house to a brand new home. Brand new homes sell like crazy. Why? They offer incentives. They're brand new. They're fresh. They take care of everything. They do landscaping. They warranty the house. All new appliances. Sometimes they throw in window coverings and a garage door opener. They used to not do that a number of years ago. Buyers tend to really, really eat up the cosmetic improvements, but you still have to take care of broken things, and you can't increase the price based on that. It just never really works. When you get ready for pictures and showings, that's one thing that's hard for people because most everybody has a lot of stuff around them. I know I do at home. I try to beat it down with the stick, but it's pretty hard sometimes to stay on top of the clutter that accumulates as you go into and out of a home. And you just get used to looking at it. Well, the buyers don't want to see it. They want to see model homes, right? And not everybody is a model home. Not everybody is an updated home. But there's some really simple things that you can do that cost virtually nothing, just a little bit of effort to make your home more attractive. Take your camera on your phone. Take pictures of that home and blow up those pictures on an iPad or a computer and just have that stuff look back at you. It will tell you right away if you have too much furniture, too much clutter, too much junk on the floor, too much junk on the counter. It will tell you right away. Another mistake is waiting to make improvements. I remember I had one client that finally replaced the main level carpet, which you didn't notice when they had furniture, but after they moved furniture out, man, oh man, when you vacate a home, every little detail, every little problem shows up loud and clear. So they really had to make those improvements. And as soon as they did that, we got a full price offer. So it's really interesting how that happens. Pricing, pricing, pricing. I know I talk about pricing an awful lot on the show, but it's critical. If you overprice a home, you're going to net less money. If you price at or below current market values, you will net the most money. It's just that simple. You want to be the best home at the best price in your neighborhood for that size home. That means in this market that's declining, price it very realistically versus over-optimistically. And we can show you exactly how to do that. The wrong price triggers buyer resistance. In other words, they won't even show up. They know the market better than many real estate agents do because they are studying, they're shopping, they're studying, looking for what is available in their area, in their price range. They can sense a deal a mile away. And if they see it's overpriced or they're not willing to pay it, they vote with their feet. They don't show up. It leads to price reductions and the home seller over time netting less money. Pricing is the first impression. It's the first impression before they look at photos. Why is that? Because a lot of buyers search in a range. Okay, I have a budget. I want to spend between $450 and $500. That means that they're not going to be looking at homes over $500. If you didn't price it in that range where it belongs,

0: 7 to 30 days, and you have to make sure you do it right very quickly. When you price it right, especially if it's new to the market, it creates urgency and momentum. In other words, the buyers don't want other buyers to get the house. It attracts serious, qualified buyers, and it increases the chance of you being in the best nirvana position for real estate, having multiple offers and being able to pick your best buyer. Some clues, if you look on Zillow, if you look at the ratio of Zillow views to Zillow saves, if you're getting 10% or more, really good sign. Showing volume, really good sign. What's normal showing? Not once every 2 weeks. A normal good showing volume is about 6 or more a week. If it's more than that, it's going to sell. Images are critical. I'm showing a picture of a very cluttered kitchen with magnets on the refrigerator, doggy gates, doggy bowls, all kinds of stuff on the counter, all kinds of stuff on top of the refrigerator. It repels buyers. Even not professionally done photos can repel buyers. And another mistake that a lot of people don't believe me when I say this, but now more than ever, you could probably have sold your own home in 2020 through 2022 without any problem and probably done just fine because it was this artificially inflated, explosive market. But not now. And according to the studies of the National Association of Realtors, people that sell their home for sale by owner actually net as much as $70,000 less than what they would have gotten had they put it on the open market. Plus, there's all kinds of issues that you could run into. I had one home seller recently, you know, say, oh, the neighbor wants to buy the house. I'm like, okay, can the neighbor buy? Do you know? Are they pre-qualified? You know? And of course, that buyer ghosted her when she asked that question. So that kind of thing happens all the time. So if you are thinking of making a move and you'd like to find out what your home will sell for, what to do to get your home ready for sale, look at some of our cash offers as an optional way to sell your home. 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
0: Absolutely. So I have a Briargate Beauty, 8042 Scarborough Drive in Fairfax in Briargate, priced in the low fives. Beautiful. Two-story, all luxury vinyl flooring, priced in the low fives. We have another one up in Jackson Creek on Agate Creek, priced in the mid-sixes with stunning views. An amazing home on almost 3 acres in Divide, overlooking a fishing pond. So you get to watch the duck and the geese fly in there and fish. And it's priced at $699, beautiful home. We also have another rancher out on Jorba Grove in the low sixes on 35 acres with gorgeous views, perfect for hobby farm or extra critters. We have a fabulous home on Reno Road down in Pueblo, over 62 acres, priced at $599. Beautiful ranch on Cascading Spring Circle. This gorgeous home is basically a very much a smart home that you could pack up and leave for a couple months and come back and it'll still be perfect. We have a beautiful home in Fountain. It's actually downtown. It's a multi-use property where you could have your business on the main level and live on the upper two levels. Beautiful two-story on Moose Jaw in Colorado Springs off of Black Forest and close to Woodman, priced in the low sixes. A home in Crystal Park on Sugarloaf, beautiful views with solar in the mid to upper sevens. A great rancher on Mead Avenue in the lower threes. Spectacular two-story on Balsam Street at 474-999 with a three-car garage. Great home with a VA assumable loan at 369 down in Pueblo on Gold King. Beautiful home on 5 acres in out in Peyton Pines on Warriors Path in the low sixes. Couple of stunning homes. We've got one just hitting the market today on 258 Kettle Valley Drive with amazing views at 970. Gorgeous home on 35 acres on County Road 421. Another gorgeous home on 40 acres on Private Road 17. $1,099,000 with a detached building and a barn. And oh, by the way, we have a whole bunch of off-market homes that we can offer to our clients that gives you insider access to some of the best buyers.

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1: 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To reach out to Barb, number again is 719-301-3900. Thank you and have a great week. Talk to you soon, Barb.
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4: Fox News, I'm Carmen Roberts. Iran-backed Houthi rebels say they fired missiles and drones at Saudi Arabia after Saudi airstrikes on a port in the Yemen's Red Sea. Meantime, in the Strait of Hormuz,
5: U.S. has a naval blockade around Iran's key ports. A merchant ship tried to break that naval blockade. It was warned four times before U.S. forces fired and disabled that ship.
4: Fox's Steve Harrigan in Tel Aviv. Maine Democrats delegates choose Troy Jackson as their nominee to face U.S. Senator Susan Collins in November. He told delegates,
6: "Now, we all have eyes. We can see what's happening. 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And we know that we are getting screwed. And we also know who's to blame. And I'm running to change that."
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7: From the Weather Center, tonight will feature partly cloudy skies with a low of 67. Tomorrow is expected to be hot with temperatures matching the record high from 1953. Anticipate a mix of clouds and sun with a high of 97. Tomorrow night will be partly cloudy with a low of 70. Monday will be very warm with intervals of clouds and sun and a chance of a heavy thunderstorm in the afternoon. The high temperature for Monday will reach 94 degrees. I'm AccuWeather meteorologist Jason Caterina for AM 1460. 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
13: I can't wait for you to hear this interview I have today. This is going to be a really fun one. We're talking tuning, we're talking ethanol fuel, and how that relates to you and me, especially with the stuff going on in the Hormuz Strait. Did you know the U.S. government has now made a special waiver to allow E15 fuel going into the warmer months here to perhaps offset some of the fuel supply issues that are happening? So in order to address that, I wanted to bring a friend of the show on And we're doing this a little differently because I had him on the podcast earlier this week. We did a huge long-form podcast, and I'm going to play some excerpts from that podcast here on the radio show. Now, you know Obi-Wan Kenobi, or, you know, his real name is Brian Conrad. I think that's his real name. I just know him as Obi-Wan Kenobi, and he is a local mechanic and automotive performance tuner, and I wanted to bring him on the show to, well, check in with what he thinks about tuning for ethanol and get to some of his thoughts on the tuning world as a whole. I'm sitting here in the garage with Brian. This is his shop, and we are going to talk about, well, I should say this is the home shop. This is the fun home shop where you spend your late nights toiling away on cars after working on shop stuff at the real shop. Is that right?
3: Define fun.
13: Define fun? Well, we got a fun show for you here because we are going to talk about, I think, some fuel stuff. There's some news relating to gasoline. There's news relating to ethanol. This is big, especially because of the war going on in the Middle East. We have some changes coming to our fuel that is going to include more ethanol now. So, Brian, we're going to talk about that. I also want to talk about tuning. I want to discuss some of the things, because you, in addition to wrenching on cars, you do a lot of things to cars with ECUs and fuel maps and stuff like that. And I don't think the EPA listens to my show, so I think we'll be okay to discuss whatever we want. So good. If you're an EPA fed listening to the show, you can just turn it off right now. Don't have to listen to it.
3: It's off-road use only, I swear.
13: Off-road use only.
3: You're off the road.
13: Yeah, track use. Forgot that too.
3: Track use.
13: So we'll discuss tuning and more. All of that is coming up on this edition of the Automotive ADHD Show. Now, Brian, before we get to that, we're here in your garage, and you got this Cougar sitting back here. And I mean the car, not like, anyway.
3: That'd be cool.
13: Yeah. So, that you were thinking that? Okay. I was thinking of a different kind of Cougar, but
3: you need a girlfriend.
13: So when I think of like the cars you tune, you've tuned all sorts of stuff, Skylines, Supras, all the fun JDM stuff. You've helped me tune my S2000. You've done my 86 back when that was running. Now that stopped running, but through no fault of your own, because I got a good offer on the engine and then I took it out and then I bought another one. So we're going to have to tune the new engine that's in there. But you've done a lot of stuff, and at least in Colorado Springs, you are, I think, well-known in the tuning world here now, because you've done a lot of fun projects.
3: I wouldn't say well-known.
13: I think you're well-known. I know you.
3: You know me well.
13: I know you well. I think you're underselling yourself here. But having said that, the thing that I don't picture when you're working on Skylines, you're working on Supras, it's this Cougar. Like, this is your car?
3: That is my car.
13: What year Cougar is this?
3: It's a 68.
13: 1968. It is, if you're watching on audio, because that's how that works, if you're watching on audio only, this is a gold, bright gold metallic flake with the vinyl top. You've got original looking wheels on this. I don't know if these are original to it, but they're period correct. And
3: I do believe they're original.
13: You do believe they are?
3: I'm pretty sure everything on this car is original.
13: Okay.
3: There isn't, I mean, besides some of the things I've done, obviously, to update it, It's basically all old stuff.
13: So when people think about, because, you know, whenever you go out to car meets and people interact with you, you're always helping people with other cars. And again, it's always tuner stuff. You know, it's like JDM stuff. I think people aren't expecting that one of your personal cars is this. Aside from Volvos, you got a Volvo problem. I don't know what's going on with that. You got a real problem with Volvos.
3: There's a Volvo sitting above it.
13: Yeah, on the rack there. It's
3: dripping oil on it, too.
13: you should probably do something about that.
3: Or work on it.
13: Or don't. I mean, that's fine, too. So this is a 1968 Cougar. That's a 289 in that, correct? Not a 302?
3: Yep, 289.
13: 289. Now, if I'm correct, this was your dad's car originally.
3: Yeah, it actually, it's really hard to do anything to it, really, because it's sort of a time capsule.
13: Mm-hmm.
3: And I know if you look on the front of the car, there's some pictures back when he worked for the DOD. So it's got like Peterson Air Force stickers on it. And I think Schriever on there too.
13: Oh yeah, like little stickers to get in at the gate.
3: Yeah, one of them says 98. So I like to leave that on there just as like part of the time capsule of when he used to work for contracting.
13: Yeah, yeah. And so that's cool with this car. Now, this Cougar as well, one of the things that I loved about it when I saw it was it's got the sequential taillights.
3: Yeah, they're a bit of a pain in the butt to work.
14: They're the OG. You see sequential taillights all the time on cars now. All the time, right? You know, Mustangs have it, but like every car's got some kind of sequential-esque taillight nowadays. Back in the day on this, this was a mechanically actuated sequential taillight. I had no idea until seeing your car that these were actually mechanically actuated.
3: Oh, yeah. There's not really any electronics in this car. I think my dad, I remember claiming that the only thing that had like a transistor maybe in it was the radio,
14: mm-hmm.
3: which is purely AM.
14: Mm-hmm.
3: It does have an updated optical trigger. So it the points distributor is gone for liability purposes. But other than that, it's still carbureted. There's really nothing in it other than just pure mechanical 60 stuff.
14: I love it. And it's a great looking car. So now beyond that, beyond your Cougar here, again, referring to the car, beyond that, you've got a lot of Volvo stuff you do as well. You do a whole lot of Volvo stuff. And I mean, it's like for all the years I've known you, I've always seen you doing Volvo stuff.
3: Oh,
14: and also for some reason, every car you touch ends up having Volvo parts on it somehow.
3: Yeah, that is a weird...
14: How does that happen?
3: I'm not sure.
14: Like, every car somehow has some little Volvo part that makes its way into there.
3: I think they stick to my clothes and just fall off when I walk by.
14: That makes a lot of sense, yeah. That's what I heard falling on the floor when you walked by. Okay, yeah, gotcha. And so, now, so people can get familiar with you. I mean, you've been on my show before, but it's been a little while since we've had you on the show. And so people can get familiar with... You, I mean, obviously, you've been a career mechanic. Now you really foray into this business where you tune cars. You do a lot of fun stuff with those cars. And you were the person who tipped me off to Russ EFI.
3: Yeah.
14: Now, if you've been listening to the show recently, I had Andre from Russ EFI on the show. Actually, not once, but twice now to talk about a couple of his different things. We did sort of an introduction with him on the first show. And then the second show, we really talked about the development that has gone into that Russ EFI and also his 8HP transmission control stuff. Now, if anyone is here in the Springs, in Colorado Springs, and wants a Russ EFI on their car, I have a feeling you know how to do that.
3: Oh, yeah.
14: Yeah. And that's one of those things that that they should want a Russ EFI on their car.
3: I was trying forever to get you and Andre to hook up.
14: I know. Now we're like we're best buds. We're basically married now. Did you miss the wedding? No.
3: Oh, I haven't got a chance to finish the other episode.
14: Oh,
3: I only got like the first, I think, 10 minutes.
14: This guy comes on my show and hasn't listened to all of my shows.
3: Oh, I was listening. I was. You know,
14: you're banned from the show. You got to get. This show's over now. I heard you put your kid to sleep with my show.
3: Oh yeah,
14: that's. I don't know if I should be proud of that or if I should be a little concerned that that's his way of getting to sleep. I'm not sure how to feel about that. Does it work?
3: It did.
14: It did? until we started, you know, we're disrupting his sleep, so we got to talk quiet now.
3: I'd play it during bath time.
14: Bath time? My show's a bath time show now. I see how it is. But getting back to Russ EFI. So you got me really tipped off to Russ EFI. I really like the product, the Russ EFI stuff. The S2000's on it. It's running great. It's the K24 swap in there. And with the fuel prices, I'm getting ready to put my flex fuel sensor in it. And we're going to discuss that. So we are going to get to that here on the program in a little bit.
15: And we are going to be back with that and more from Brian Conrad, mechanic, automotive tuner, and... a guy who has a problem with Volvos, I think. So we're going to discuss the E15 and the fuel and more. You're listening to Automotive ADHD. I'm your host, Matt West. Don't go anywhere. We'll be back after the break.
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17: In 1862, Abraham Lincoln signed the Morrill Act, helping states create colleges focused on agriculture, mechanics, science, and practical education. The principle was not centralized control, it was opportunity. Lincoln's Morrill Act reminds us that America can support education without surrendering education to Washington. Why did it matter? Because a free nation needs citizens equipped to work, build, steward, and govern themselves. Scripture gives work a sacred weight. In Genesis, God placed man in the garden to work it and to keep it. Proverbs honors the one who works his land. Paul warns against idleness and calls believers to earn their bread. Why does that still matter today? Because education should form capable people under God, not dependent subjects under bureaucracy.
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13: 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We're having a discussion with Brian Conrad, automotive tuner, mechanic, Volvo aficionado. I mean, seriously, there's a problem with how many Volvos he has. Have you ever seen the show, what is it, like My Weird Obsession? He's got that, but with Volvos. And we're going to discuss, well, not only that, but we're going to discuss E15 being authorized for use in fuel and what it means from a tuning perspective. That's right here on Automotive ADHD.
14: Have you seen, as someone who does a lot of kind of grassroots tuning work, helps a lot of people with different project cars, whether that's, you know, like entry level stuff or also like really crazy builds, you've done a little bit of everything and you've been working on, I don't know if I can say it, but there was one car that you've been working on that's allegedly going to SEMA at some point too.
3: Yeah, it's the Super Hatch. We'll see if it actually goes.
14: We'll see, because it's a SEMA car.
3: Yeah, it's been a few years just trying to get that thing running. Finally, it's running.
14: Okay,
3: and it's getting pieced together. That's really not my part of it, though. I just
14: did the
3: flat six.
14: Flat six. Ooh. See, you know what? That also brings us to another point here, which is your flat six swap Subaru, which I love that
3: horrible
14: car. It looks terrible, but I love that car.
3: I love it too, but it looks terrible. I really need to put some money into that thing.
14: Oh man. So
3: but it always runs.
14: That's one of the things. That car runs and it sounds like a baby Porsche. It just sounds that's one of the things when you hear a Subaru. Okay, if you're picturing this, and we might roll some B-roll of it, it's a GC hatch that sounds like a Porsche 911 and spits fire.
3: Oh yeah.
14: Spits a lot of fire.
3: Yeah.
14: I might. We'll put that clip here.
3: And I've been on the fence for like the past 2 years of whether I'm going to do some power adder to it and then something else comes on.
14: See, I think that you've got, mention that. You've definitely got the more cars than friends problem. You've definitely got that. Now, if people are curious about that, on this show, we have the More Cars Than Friends hoodies and now the More Cars Than Friends stickers as well. Of course, tying back into a key Jim Millerism, because I think he is the
3: Millerism.
14: Yeah, he is the key of, or he is the king, rather, of having more cars than friends. But, I mean, you're catching up to Jim with Volvos and
3: you're making things. Me think of Trailer Park Boys. The Rickyisms.
14: The Rickyisms?
3: The Rickyisms.
14: Yeah, yeah. No, that's a Jim Millerism. By the way, if you do want a Jim Miller More Cars Than Friends sticker, I am giving those away. And all you need to do is email me, matt@automotiveadhd.com. Tell me what your favorite car is, and then say, I love Jim Miller's Mustang. And then you give me a mailing address, too. So I can actually, you know, send it to you. I need to know where to send it. And I'll send you a Jim Miller More Cars Than Friends sticker. So, Brian, circling over to this now, we need to talk about fuel, okay? So fuel is the thing that makes our cars run. It's the thing that makes us happy. It's the thing that makes pops and bangs happen. And it's getting more expensive. I've covered on this show recently some of the situation around the Hormuz Strait, why that impacts us as car guys, why that's impacting the rest of the world. I'm also going to do something fairly soon on why is it actually affecting us when we have domestic oil production. That's a big thing. And I'm going to do a feature on that here coming up soon. But what is happening now, the news on this, and I want your take on it as a mechanic, but also as a tuner. And this comes by way of Lee Zeldin, his EPA. And granted, we do like Lee Zeldin being the EPA administrator on this show, because prior to Lee Zeldin, the EPA was very anti-car. You got to remember, Lee Zeldin was the guy who now has done a number of things, including killing the start-stop switch or the start-stop mandate.
3: Oh, thank God.
14: So as far as EPA administrators go, I think he's doing pretty good. Now, he still works for the EPA, though. So, I mean, I don't know how far he can get away with pulling all this stuff out of the EPA that's just anti-car, that just makes cars more expensive, that makes cars more complicated. But so far, Lee Zeldin has a good track record, and his EPA announced that they're, quote, approving nationwide E15, and they are pitching it as a, quote, fortifying the domestic fuel supply. So what this means is most gasoline here in the United States is up to, you'll see this on the gas pump, it may include up to 10% ethanol. What's happening now is they're going to approve, the EPA is approving the addition of more ethanol in the fuel. Now, I've heard this positioned in headlines as, quote, diluting the fuel, which, yes, you're technically diluting the gasoline, but you're also diluting the gasoline with ethanol, which is in of itself an octane booster in this case. And the EPA is basically saying that gasoline can include, again, up to 15% ethanol. Now, sometimes in some places, from what I understand, this can happen in the wintertime. They use it some a higher percentage. This is supposed to be a nationwide thing, specifically through the springtime here. They're saying this is going to go into effect May 1st and at least run through May 20th. So it's not a long waiver, but I suspect it may run a bit longer than that. Now,
3: I can see where this could be an issue.
14: Okay. And what is your take on that higher ethanol content when it comes to regular cars?
3: So I'll try to make this short as I can. If any of y'all are career mechanics, you know that pretty much every car you've worked on now has what we call closed loop, short term and long term fuel trim windows. And a lot of cars, even to this day, still aren't equipped with ethanol content sensors. And if they are, it's made obvious with some sort of badging that says like flex fuel in the back or something like that.
14: Mm-hmm.
3: The reason why I could see this being an issue is the additional content of of ethanol will further increase the fueling requirements for a car to run at its original rate.
14: Mm-hmm.
3: And if you think about it, the reason your short-term and long-term fuel trim exist is for the malbehavior of whether it be environmental factors, sensors, or mechanical changes and differences as car ages,
14: mm-hmm.
3: or experiences different environments. I mean, there's probably some other things you could say too. So cars that have fuel trims that are already close to the tolerance window of whichever direction it can go, whether it be lean or rich, might experience that window being pushed over, get check engine lights for short-term fuel trim codes, long-term fuel trim codes, and they will quickly find themselves trying to go to the shops, trying to either find what's causing this. And other than the fuel obviously causing a huge disruption in the fuel trim, any type of like intake leaks, oil trap leaks, we've seen that, dirty throttle bodies, injector flow, all that stuff will just even be more hyper-focused.
14: Mm-hmm.
3: So I could see that being an issue.
14: Right.
3: But I mean, we're also talking about cars on the threshold.
14: Yeah.
3: So
14: now what does that ethanol do when you introduce that into the fuel, right? So when you're adding higher contents of ethanol, what's happening with that fuel? Because a lot of people are already aware that ethanol is going to be less efficient in that you need to burn more of it.
3: Well, I'm not entirely familiar right now with everything, but I'm not like an expert, but it does require more fuel to be burned. Mm-hmm. It does produce more carbon dioxide. However, I think overall tailpipe emissions are generally safer,
14: mm-hmm.
3: in my opinion, because there's a lot less like soot, no black smoke.
14: Mm-hmm.
3: The tailpipe's cleaner. It smells better.
14: It that's the thing, but if you've never been around cars with ethanol, now granted, if you're listening to the show, you probably have been, but if you're around a car with ethanol, the exhaust actually smells good. Like, it smells sweet.
3: Yeah, it doesn't like stick to your clothes. Now, at E15, I don't think it's considerable enough for you to notice.
14: Right.
3: But like running full ethanol is honestly quite nice as far as like your overall health feels. No exhaust smell of like old cars. It runs better in the engine. Engine appreciates it more. You will get a lot of people that complain about, you know, eating rubber hoses, stuff like that. It's about as aggressive as anything else is. It just dries stuff out. And also aging, like mm-hmm. it's sitting in the vehicle. Really haven't had that much trouble with it though. I've had a couple cars that sat with ethanol for a good amount of time and they were fine.
14: Mm-hmm.
3: I think it's just more of a case basis depending on how the fuel system in each car is made.
14: Well, and I think to that point, a lot of people say pre-2001 is what you typically hear as the cutoff. And I understand where some of that comes from. There was a study. It was the EPA did a study back in the early 2000s to see, you know, what cars were most affected. Now, not every car pre-2001 is going to be affected, but they kind of found 2001 as the threshold of where most cars are not going to have issues with higher ethanol contents. And I can see that, though it does obviously extend a little bit to older cars. A great example of this is my AE86. We ran that car on ethanol for several years.
3: With no issue.
14: With no issue. Nothing, and bear in mind,
3: nothing failed in the fuel system. I think it had the stock fuel pump.
14: Stock
3: too,
14: fuel
3: the whole
14: pump,
3: time.
14: Stock fuel lines. I didn't change anything. All we did was I put ethanol in the tank and I said, okay, Brian, let's tune it for ethanol now. And I'm pretty sure we were cruising around and it was like a spur of the moment thing. Like, let's put the car in ethanol.
3: Yeah, granted, we're just bored.
14: Yeah, and granted, I didn't even have a flex fuel sensor in it then, so
3: yeah.
14: I was just like, nope, the car's straight ethanol now. Let's do the tune for ethanol. But the point being, and actually, if I go back into my A86's owner's manual, it actually talks about certain amounts of ethanol content being acceptable. Now, that car at the time, ethanol being introduced into the gasoline was a fairly new thing, but it did talk about that. So at least with, say, older Toyotas, with my limited sample size of one, it was fine. So the notion that I've seen this online in certain crowds that the higher ethanol content is going to destroy your pre-2001 car, I think is a little far-fetched.
3: It's pretty far-fetched. I mean, Noah had a blue 240 Volvo that we did all the things to, including ethanol.
14: Had a turbo content. Too, if I remember.
3: Yeah, it was nasty.
14: Yeah.
3: I remember letting it sit for like 9 months with ethanol in it. And we're like, oh man, this thing's not going to start. It fired on the first try.
14: Wow.
3: And it never messed up a fuel line. Although we did have a little cap break, but that wasn't because of the ethanol. It was because it wasn't reinforced and it was experiencing high fuel pressure and the gasoline ate it.
14: Mm. That makes sense. Now, one of the things to consider is ethanol is going to be a fuel that is hydroscopic. It's going to attract water as opposed to being hydrophobic.
3: Yes.
14: And that's one of the things to consider. There are trade-offs with anything you do here. There are trade-offs.
15: And we're going to get to those trade-offs. 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Don't go anywhere. We've got more ethanol talk after the break.
0: Fox News, I'm Carmen Roberts. Iran-backed Houthi rebels say they fired missiles and drones at Saudi Arabia after Saudi airstrikes on a port in the Yemen's Red Sea. Meantime, in the Strait of Hormuz,
1: U.S. has a naval blockade around Iran's key ports. A merchant ship tried to break that naval blockade. It was warned four times before U.S. forces fired and disabled that ship.
0: Fox's Steve Harrigan in Tel Aviv. Maine Democrats delegates choose Troy Jackson as their nominee to face U.S. Senator Susan Collins in November. He told delegates,
5: "You know, we all have eyes. We can see what's happening. We can see our paychecks and the bills that we have. And we know that we are getting screwed. And we also know who's to blame. And I'm running to change that."
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24: From the Weather Center, tonight will feature partly cloudy skies with a low of 67. Tomorrow is expected to be hot with temperatures matching the record high from 1953. Anticipate a mix of clouds and sun with a high of 97. Tomorrow night will be partly cloudy with a low of 70. Monday will be very warm with intervals of clouds and sun and a chance of a heavy thunderstorm in the afternoon. The high temperature for Monday will reach 94 degrees. I'm AccuWeather meteorologist Jason Caterina for AM 1460 and FM 101.1, The Answer.
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13: You know who doesn't ride in the left lane? 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We are listening to a one-on-one podcast I did earlier this week with Brian Conrad, local mechanic, tuner extraordinaire, and a guy who, he's got a problem with Volvos. But we're talking ethanol and fuel right here.
14: Ethanol is going to be hydroscopic. It's going to attract water. And now, granted, in our climate, at least, you know, this being Colorado, we're an arid high mountain desert, right? We don't have a lot of humidity in the air in the first place. I have never seen an issue with water in ethanol up here in any ethanol car.
3: I honestly, if you think about it, I mean, I could be wrong. I'm just totally guessing. We have had issues with water pollution in tanks that causes cars to stop running because it'll settle to the bottom of the tank or whatever, because gasoline, it's like hydrophobic.
14: Yeah,
3: and it doesn't like to mix with water.
14: Well, that and also the density of it's quite different too.
3: Yeah,
14: so you have that to think about as well. Now, there are ways to obviously get water in your gasoline too.
3: So at least if you get a little bit of water in your ethanol, at least it'll mix evenly and go through.
14: Yeah,
3: rather than fill the entire fuel line randomly and then the car stops.
14: Hydrolock the car immediately.
3: Yeah, you know, we definitely had that happen where a car accidentally gets exposed to water in the fuel tank, and then it'll run fine, and then you drive or it settles when you park on a hill or something and go to start it, fills the whole fuel line with water, and then the car just won't start. And then you're sitting there like, why won't this thing start? And then it gets towed and it's a lengthy bill for cleaning out a fuel tank.
14: Right. I think as a whole, and you know, when I've seen other cars out here in Colorado, but when you interact with people from other states, I mean, running ethanol, specifically if we think about running E85, I have seen very little issues when it comes to water contamination with E85. Now, if this has happened to you, if you're listening to this, you've had a water contamination issue.
3: We'd love to hear about it.
14: Please let us know. But I personally haven't seen it. And I've seen all sorts of people in the car world and the car scene running ethanol all the time. Now, bear in mind how this is tying back into this E15 argument. I'm talking about, I've seen people running E85 all the time with very little issue. And that's an even higher content of ethanol. That's 85% ethanol versus E15 being 15% ethanol. So, you know, take that with how you will. But the fact being that, you know, the E15 being introduced into the fuel, I think is, again, I mean, when we got a lot of people running E85 without running into many of these issues, I don't think the E15 is going to be a big issue. Do you agree with that?
3: Yeah, I think the only issue, which is probably irrelevant, would just be cold starting. And even at E15, I don't think that would be an issue.
14: Yeah. Well, and one other thing to consider, because I know someone's going to be angrily punching in the comments or writing me an email. Yeah, but Matt, it's less efficient. Well, yes, it's technically less efficient, right? You see, with E85, at least, that's what, about 30%, 30 to 33% less efficient?
3: If it's truly E85, I believe it's like 33%.
14: Okay.
3: Something like that.
14: Yeah.
3: That runs up to.
14: Yep.
3: I don't have the math in front of me. But, yeah, it's usually about 33% more fuel, 35% more fuel. But there is trade-offs. I mean, if you have a motor built high compression or a turbo motor, especially turbo motors love it, they can take much more advantage of the benefits of ethanol or compared to a standard engine.
14: Mm-hmm.
3: So, I mean, you are burning more ethanol, but it doesn't necessarily mean that it's not less efficient.
14: Right. I get you.
3: And that makes sense.
14: That does. And when you're burning more, obviously, when you're doing an E85 car, you're putting a lot and you're doing a tune for it. I mean, part of that comes with putting more fuel into the tune.
3: I mean, we're not shooting for efficiency on those cars.
14: No.
3: So, yeah, we're going to get 100 miles to the tank. The Subaru makes 220 wheel maybe, and it gets 100 miles to the tank.
14: I remember with the A86, and this was back, again, when it had the 4AGE blacktop with the ITBs. A little different now, but at that time, that car went from, when I was on pump gas, I could actually get 30-ish miles to the gallon with like how I drive, and then that tanked down to at least, again, and don't quote me on the math, I'm just remembering kind of what I was seeing, but definitely low 20s on that car. Yeah.
3: Obviously, most of the time, there may not be a benefit money-wise, but it's good on the motor.
14: Yep.
3: And
14: well, that's because it burns cooler.
3: Yeah.
14: Right?
3: In certain circumstances, like we experienced a few years ago where the ethanol price drops dramatically, all of a sudden it's pocket change to drive your car on ethanol.
14: Well, and without getting too political, and you know, this show steers clear of politics unless they're directly affecting us as car guys. And then we get really engaged with political advocacy, trying to protect car enthusiasts, trying to protect the cars we love. But one of the things people are completely ignoring is the fact people are complaining about the current administration right now and the price of fuel as it relates to the Hormuz Strait. People are also ignoring the fact that gas got near this high, if not higher, during the last administration. Remember that the huge fuel prices we were seeing a few years ago was that other guy. It was Biden. it was that other guy.
3: And he, diet.
14: I know. I guess the ice cream machines ran out of ice cream. I don't know. But having said that, you know, that's one thing I think people are really quick to criticize right now. Whereas before the war in Iran, we had record low gas prices, 4-year lows. I had talked about that on the show. I had covered that. And now we've got gas prices climbing again. And the thing is, the difference this time, too, is it's climbing for like a lot of other countries, too. It's not just the United States. But people here in the United States, critical of the administration on that one point, aren't. Again, kind of people have a very short-term memory here. They're forgetting that gas got that expensive a few years ago, too, under Biden. And when that happened, that's when we were cruising around in the 86. You were helping me out with the tune, and I said, yeah, let's do ethanol. I think you actually joked about it first. Like, why don't we just go put some ethanol in it?
3: Let's see what happens.
14: And I was like, okay, let's see what happens. Yeah. And one of the things that happened at that point, if you're comparing ethanol at, you know, I believe it was like $1.75 a gallon. I remember it was in that price range.
3: I could have sworn during COVID it dropped like to a dollar or less.
14: It was, yeah, during COVID. During COVID, it got really low.
3: It was so cheap to drive on ethanol.
14: It was. But when we saw fuel prices spike during the Biden administration, and we were seeing, five, at least here in Colorado, you know, $4.95, $5, $5.10 a gallon for premium. Bear in mind, again, we're talking enthusiast cars, so you're high compression or you're boosted. In my case, I was NA, but high compression. And I need that additional octane. I need that even here at altitude. And the ethanol made a ton of sense because at $1.75 a gallon versus $5 a gallon.
3: Yeah.
14: Don't quote me on the math. I don't have it here, but I believe I was, even though the ethanol was 33% less efficient, I wasn't paying 33%, you know, the difference in cost wasn't 33%. It was much bigger than 33%. So in that case, I was actually saving a considerable amount of money. And I remember at that time, that's probably when I street drove the 86 more than ever, just because it was cheap.
3: So how you get the flex and flexibility with ethanol.
14: There you go. And flexing on people with flex fuel. Oh, man. Now, Brian, what do you think? Here's an idea. With gas prices the way they are, what if we just start doing ethanol? Do you think more people should do straight ethanol builds or flex fuel?
3: I personally love it because it smells less.
14: Mm-hmm.
3: I think as from that standpoint, I think it's just a lot nicer on the senses, especially mm-hmm. with other people around.
14: Right.
3: A lot of people enjoy that. I mean, I get comments all the time when I'm driving the Cougar and the girlfriend's like, oh my God, you smell like just pure exhaust gas, like exhaust fumes. It smells terrible. But you don't get that in the Subaru.
14: That's true.
3: And it can run in the garage a little bit. I mean, I'm not like I'm running it with the door closed, but
14: yeah,
3: I can leave it running with the door open in the garage and I'm not, my eyes aren't bleeding out.
14: Right. Right. No. And that makes sense. And, when you look at doing ethanol on a car, a lot of times you're going to need something like a standalone ECU to maybe make that work. Not always, but,
3: I've definitely joked about just putting injectors on a car that are just the right size bigger. And seeing if you could get a car.
14: Oh, without
3: behave.
14: Yeah.
3: With bigger injectors, with flex. But assuming we had like a car that didn't have flex fuel, it's on standard ECM, there's nothing done to it. If we could just get injectors that are just the right size bigger and then fill it with E85 and make sure you go to a consistent gas station.
15: Hey, don't go anywhere. After the break, we're continuing my one-on-one with Brian Conrad talking all about the intricacies of tuning when it comes to ethanol. And what does this mean? What does E15 mean for you and me at the gas pump? Don't go anywhere. I'm your host, Matt West. 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
17: In 1862, Abraham Lincoln signed the Morrill Act, helping states create colleges focused on agriculture, mechanics, science, and practical education. The principle was not centralized control, it was opportunity. Lincoln's Morrill Act reminds us that America can support education without surrendering education to Washington. Why did it matter? Because a free nation needs citizens equipped to work, build, steward, and govern themselves. Scripture gives work a sacred weight. In Genesis, God placed man in the garden to work it and to keep it. Proverbs honors the one who works his land. Paul warns against idleness and calls believers to earn their bread. Why does that still matter today? Because education should form capable people under God, not dependent subjects under bureaucracy.
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13: Let's keep my one-on-one discussion in this final segment with maybe a surprise guest at the end. It's Automotive ADHD. Here's Brian Conrad.
3: Because another thing people don't realize with E85 is that it's never truly E85.
14: Mm-hmm.
3: Depending
14: it's like
3: on where
14: E72,
3: you go.
14: E78.
3: Like if I hit the Maverick, it might be 63%. If you're hitting the Alta, they're going to give you proper 85.
14: Mm-hmm.
3: Because the other thing, too, is the 85 ethanol is cheaper.
14: Mm-hmm.
3: So the more you mix it with the gasoline, the cheaper they can give it to you while also giving you less of a product. But at the same time, it's benefiting you because you're getting a higher octane and more ethanol content. It's like a trade-off. It's like they're being slimy, but it's actually proving to be useful for you.
14: Yeah.
3: So there's that trade-off there.
14: Well, and I think anyone, if you're watching and you can comment on this, especially if you've got a flex fuel car, you will see if you're actually looking at the reading that you're getting from that flex fuel sensor, you'll see that it's not true E85 most of the time. Many cases it's not. And I'm on various Facebook groups and forums here locally, and that's a common question that comes up. Hey, are there any gas stations here that are like right at E85 or closer? And you'll usually get, you know, a handful of people. Oh, go to this one. Don't go to that one. Go try that one instead. So that is one thing to consider there. One of the things that I really love about ethanol, though, is the fact that it is a very, it's a fuel source that we can create within the United States very easily with the agriculture setup that we have.
3: America.
14: But it is, though. It really is because, I mean, we can grow it. We grow it with corn. We process it. We do all of that. That is a fuel source. And you can get into the renewability of it as well. There have been a lot of cases for that. There have also been some I've seen where, well, it's not as renewable as we thought. The renewability of it, the notion that, okay, the corn grows and then you burn the fuel and then the carbon dioxide then feeds more corn, you know, that whole cycle. It's debatable if that's truly as efficient as we think, but that's not my point. My point is just the fact that it's something that we can create in mass.
3: And we don't have to import it.
14: And we don't have to import it.
3: I agree. I said before in like some of our last ones is, you know, energy diversity.
14: Yeah.
3: Cannot be relying on just one source of energy and calling it good. Cannot just turn everything to EV. Can't just turn everything to gas. Can't turn everything to ethanol.
14: Mm-hmm.
3: But if we have that diversity, especially where we can proudly use more ethanol and we know it's made here, you know, it's our money stays here.
14: Mm-hmm.
3: Why aren't we not doing that more?
14: And again, from the performance side of the coin, too. It's great if you're turbocharged, if you're, you know, high compression. I mean, there's a lot of performance reasons to like it, but there's also a lot of not performance reasons to like it as well. And again, people get hung up on the mileage. You're getting less mileage per tank. But when you look at the cost of that, you have to do the math. You have to evaluate this yourself. Is it worth it to you?
3: Are you trying to road trip your project car?
14: You know, I don't own an EV.
3: You're trying to go all across the states with your project car?
14: I don't own an EV, but I got a taste of what EV owner range anxiety feels like. Because I took the 86 a couple years ago on a road trip around the state, and I realized something. You can't get ethanol everywhere in the state. That's one thing I discovered specifically in the really rural high mountain towns that have one gas station. And that gas station doesn't even have premium, but let alone ethanol.
3: But that's the nice thing if you have a flex fuel content sensor.
14: Yes.
3: Because, yes, you can drive and cruise on 93, whatever you can find locally. Not a big deal. And then when you're somewhere where you can track or in a major city or

0: do that. But also a sensor is like $40.
1: Yeah, the sensor makes it so easy.
0: And if you have a standalone already, specifically, for example, if you have a Rust EFI.
1: And there's literally not a standalone I know of that doesn't support flex fuel now.
0: I would say majority of them do. Again, clarifying, you're only using that standalone for off-road use. Again, to that one EPA fed who's listening to the show.
1: We're definitely not road tripping our project car.
0: We're figuratively road tripping it. Yeah. It's a figurative.
1: This is a what if.
0: Yes. Yeah. No, I road trip it, but on like imaginary roads. That's what I do.
1: In my dreams, lucid dreaming.
0: Yeah, exactly. Or, you know, it's because the car's on jack stands in the garage and it doesn't actually run. But ooh,
1: VR headsets.
0: Ooh, there we go. There we go. So, again, to the EPA guy, that's what we're talking about. Just being perfectly clear here. Now, that, I think, covers a lot with this fuel discussion here. A couple of numbers, by the way, that I was pulling up here online while we were talking. That lower gas mileage that you do get. So one of the numbers here with E10 already, which is what we're used to at this point. E10 has been the standard supply for a while. E10 has a 96.7%. It has 96.7% of the energy that 1 gallon of non-ethanol gasoline has.
1: Let me take a guess. E15 is more like 94.
0: It's not much here. It says it's a 1.5 to 2% drop, according to the EPA, compared to the E10. So again, not a lot. I see a lot of people online blowing this up like it's a really big deal. It's not a big deal. And if you want to feel like it's not a big deal, just go all in. Go all in. Go E85 then. See what it's really like. And you might like it, actually.
1: It's pretty nice.
0: I like it. I got a flex fuel sensor for the S2000. That's one of the things we got to wire into the standalone ECU and get that on ethanol, especially with these gas prices. I don't want to pay for premium right now. Come on. Are you kidding me? Not when E85 smells so good. Mm-hmm. Don't drink the E85. Just clarifying that. Don't do that. But now, Brian, I want to move on to something else here.
1: You don't want to talk about distilling E85 to drink?
0: You know, actually, so we for a while we just had the EPA fed. Now we got one of the ATF feds too listening to the show. So,
1: hey.
0: I'm guessing you're not here about the alcohol or tobacco. Anyway, so before we move on to that, I do have to mention something. We do have a sponsor on the show, SpyTech GPS. 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Brian, do you hear that?
1: I do hear that. I think
0: Someone might be here.
1: Do you think he knows how to get in?
0: No, let's just keep doing the show and then see if he like
1: walks in
0: or like starts like throwing pebbles at the glass. By the way, if you're confused, I think that does sound like it could be.
1: It sounded like your old car.
0: It did, and that would mean that it would be a Jim Miller.
1: That would be
0: a Jim Miller driving an A86, if I'm correct. Or he's driving his Mustang.
1: Oh, yeah, the Mustang.
0: The green one.
1: The 2.3 liter four-cylinder Mustang.
0: Yeah, that Mustang that we all love dearly.
1: He likes fuel efficiency.
0: He does. He does.
1: He sips his coffee.
0: He does. He does sip his. He sips his ethanol.
1: His tea. His tea.
0: Yeah. Yeah. He sips the ethanol lovingly. So,
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0: 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I'm your host, Matt West. Thanks for watching. Thanks for listening. 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
1: The answer.
3: I'm Paul Stevens. State Democratic Committee folks in Maine selecting Troy Jackson to run for the U.S. Senate. The former Republican state senator replaces primary winner Graham Platner, who stepped down over sexual assault allegations that he denies. The Justice Department suing the state of Colorado for giving in-state tuition assistance to undocumented immigrants.
4: It's up to each state to decide who is a Coloradan, who's a Texan, who's an Oklahoman. Of course, it's up to the United States of America to decide who's an American, but there's a big difference there, right? Like, you have to be in Colorado 6 months and a day, and then you have to pay taxes in Colorado.
3: And that's Governor Jared Polis telling Fox News under those terms, the students qualify as state residents. The U.S. carrying out nearly 2 weeks of airstrikes in Iran. President Trump saying they'll continue until Iran is serious about a peace deal. 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
5: From the Weather Center, tonight will feature partly cloudy skies with a low of 67. Tomorrow is expected to be hot with temperatures matching the record high from 1953. Anticipate a mix of clouds and sun with a high of 97. Tomorrow night will be partly cloudy with a low of 70. Monday will be very warm with intervals of clouds and sun and a chance of a heavy thunderstorm in the afternoon. The high temperature for Monday will reach 94 degrees. I'm AccuWeather meteorologist Jason Caterina for AM 1460 and FM 101.1, The Answer.
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16: In 1862, Abraham Lincoln signed the Morrill Act, helping states create colleges focused on agriculture, mechanics, science, and practical education. The principle was not centralized control, it was opportunity. Lincoln's Morrill Act reminds us that America can support education without surrendering education to Washington. Why did it matter? Because a free nation needs citizens equipped to work, build, steward, and govern themselves. Scripture gives work a sacred weight. In Genesis, God placed man in the garden to work it and to keep it. Proverbs honors the one who works his land. Paul warns against idleness and calls believers to earn their bread. Why does that still matter today? Because education should form capable people under God, not dependent subjects under bureaucracy.
17: 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The Word.
18: What are you working for? So you can have this, this, this, that, and the other? There's nothing wrong with that. But if that's the motivation, if that's all it's about, I want to tell you, you've missed the point. You and I were born to worship and serve the living God. We were born for that purpose. We're on a mission of service, created in Christ Jesus unto good works, which He predestined beforehand could be true in your life.
19: Most people have a drive to excel, but to be great in God's eyes, the Bible says you need to consider yourself a servant. Today on In Touch, the teaching ministry of Dr. Charles Stanley, we close out our study of 1 and 2 Samuel by looking at a summation of King David's life and how we can emulate his example. Stay with us now to hear about serving God's purpose. 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
18: One of the most beautiful epitaphs ever to be written about any person is found in Acts chapter 13, verse 36. And so if you'll turn there with us for just a moment. And I want us to read a passage here in this book. But it's interesting how God, through His Holy Spirit, summarized in one small capsule of a verse the life of a great servant. Listen. For David, after he had served the purpose of God in his own generation, fell asleep and was laid among his fathers. Now, when you and I think of David, usually we think of David the soldier, David the statesman, David the king. And usually we'll think of his attributes and his characteristics. We think of his childhood. We think of primarily his encounter with Goliath. But isn't it significant that in these latter days, as the New Testament church was beginning, as the Holy Spirit inspired the writer, he capsuled the life of Israel's greatest king in that one simple word. He said, David, after he had served the purpose of God, in his own generation, fell asleep. That is, among all the qualities and the characteristics of David, beyond being a king and a soldier and a statesman, David was a servant. He grew up serving his father, as you read his life. He served his brothers. He served Saul when Saul loved him, and he served King Saul when King Saul hated him. He served the nation of Israel. He served God. All of his life, he served the Lord. He wasn't a perfect servant. Isn't that wonderful? He wasn't a perfect servant. But isn't it significant that God said about him, a man after my own heart? David, above all else, was a servant of God. When someone looks at your life and thinks about you, do they see a person who is climbing the ladder and who's striving to be number one, whose real goal in life is to accomplish and to achieve, who really wants to be number one in whatever he or she may do? Or do they see you as a servant? Do you, for example, see the idea of being a servant as being sort of second rate? Second rate in your business, a second rate citizen, second rate in the kingdom of God. If you see that the idea of being a servant is being less than, being insignificant, you need to turn to Matthew chapter 20. Because in Matthew chapter 20, you and I get a very clear picture of Jesus' viewpoint of a person who is a servant. For Jesus says, it is not so among you, but whoever wishes to become great among you shall be your servant. And whoever wishes to be first among you shall be your slave. Just as the Son of Man did not come to be served, but to serve and to give his life a ransom for many. When you and I, in our attitude, begin to see ourselves as servants, we begin to view our life from the same perspective Jesus viewed himself. He said he didn't come to be served, he came to serve. Jesus, he's called Servant of Man. That's the label that the Father, through the Holy Spirit, placed upon him. Servant of Man. Servant of God. He came not to be number one, but he came as a servant. And here's something you and I forget. Because we read the gospel and Jesus is the theme of the gospel, and he is the person of the gospel because it's an account of his life. But when you read history, you have to realize this, that in the days in which Jesus Christ lived, multitudes of people totally ignored him. He was not significant to the vast populations of his society when he walked this earth. They saw him as a revolutionary. They saw him as a troublemaker. He came as the servant of the living God. Very insignificant and overlooked in the minds and lives of multitudes of people, but who changed human history and has altered eternity itself. He came as a servant. Do you think that you're less than because you're a servant? No. If you're a servant, you're the most significant one in your circle, whether it is in your family, in your business, among your friends. He that is greatest among you will be servant of all. And isn't it interesting that God wrapped up the whole life of David by saying, David, after he had served the purpose of God in his own generation, fell asleep. Now, David was a servant of the living God. But the second thing I want you to notice about him, and in the process of looking at his life, we began to glean and begin to see what God is trying to do in our own lives. The scripture says, for David, after he served the purpose of God. Let me ask you a question. What are you living for? Are you living to serve your purpose or God's purpose? Do you think that you're here simply to live a life of ease, comfort, and pleasure, and so you're working to serve yourself? If I should ask you as a businessman, when you began your business, did you begin your business by saying, now, how can I serve the people who are going to work for me? How can I serve my clients, my patients? How can I serve my customers? What are you working for? So you can have this, this, this, that, or the other? There's nothing wrong with that. But if that's the motivation, if that's all you're living for and all you're working for, so you have one more promotion and achieve one more goal and possess one more earthly possession, if that's all it's about, I want to tell you, you've missed the point. You and I were born to worship and serve the living God. We were born for that purpose. We're on a mission of service, created in Christ Jesus unto good works, which he predestined beforehand could be true in your life. A servant, willing to give of yourself. What are you doing with your life? My friend, listen to me carefully. It's so easy to become an island and to protect your shores and your income and your future and your goals and your plans, and before long, while you may be floating among many, you're still your little island all to yourself, you and your family and your plans. And I want to tell you, God has nothing to do with that. He said he created you to serve one another. We are to love one another and to serve each other. You cannot be an isolated person in your personality. You cannot be isolated in your lifestyle and be a servant of the living God. Servants don't stand behind pulpits and church members sit in pews. Every single one of us is a servant of the living God. Whether we serve or not, God sees us as his servants. Here's what I want you to see. From God's wonderful, loving viewpoint, he has gifted you, he has equipped you, he has given you talents, he has given you his life to live within you and through you. He has given you his grace and his favor. And what he wants to do is he wants to serve the people around you by serving them through you. Now let me ask you a question. Let's get real honest. Now, you know, it's amazing how dishonest we are under the guise of being, oh yeah, I'm willing to be honest. But I want to ask you a question, my friend. You may not be in the habit of going to church, or you may be a committed Christian, or you may be just as backslidden as you can be. But I want you to ponder very soberly this question with us. Now remember this. God will never, ever ask you to do anything that you cannot do. He will never ask you to do anything without equipping you, preparing you, and providing for you whatever is necessary. So on the basis of that, let me ask you a question. If God asks you to do something, will you say no to God? No, I'm not going to do it. Now, let's don't have any rationalization. Let's just be forthright and honest. If God says, here's what I want you to do, is there anything? He's not going to do anything foolish, absurd, or beyond your capacity. Is there anything that God could require of you that you would say to God, no, I'm not going to do it? Oh, you say, well, I wouldn't say no. I know you wouldn't say it in that way, but here's the way you say it. You say, Lord, you got to be mistaken. You couldn't be talking about me. You've got to be talking about somebody else because there's no way I could do that. There's not a person in you who isn't smart enough to reason their way out of serving God. Well, now, I'll tell you, you just don't know about my circumstances. Who do you think gave you those circumstances? God sometimes puts us in dire circumstances to do what? To equip us for a tremendous opportunity of service. And what we do is we moan and groan about our circumstances. And, oh, God, if you just hadn't done this, and if that, and if the other. And what God's doing is in the process of preparing you for a fantastic opportunity. David served the purpose of God, not his own purposes. Well, I want you to look at a third thing that Scripture says about him. David, after he had served the purpose of God in his own generation, he fell asleep. After he served the purpose of God in his own generation. Now listen, you cannot serve the past. That's over. The only way you can serve the future is by serving the present. The only way you and I can prepare for the future is to do something in the present here and now. And all of us have something to give, and all of us are serving our generation, one way or the other. There are people today who are serving the desires of an evil segment of this generation. You think about the people who are serving those in this generation who want pornography and who want drugs and who want alcohol. They're serving the evil desire of an evil segment of this generation. And then think about those who are serving the other way. And you see, I'm not talking about just serving God in the church, though that is a vital part of what I'm talking about. He served the purpose of God in his own generation. That is, David didn't say, someday I'll, one of these days, I hope so, but in his lifetime, he made his life count there and then. And God is expecting the same thing for you and me. First of all, in your family, in your business, among your friends, making your life count. Is it that when you leave this earth, it's going to be just one empty void? You were there and you were gone. It's all over. Or will there be impressions and indentions? Will there be a pathway? Will there be a trail that someone else will say, oh, God, give me the capacity to walk in those footsteps and to have the same kind of character. And God, give me the opportunity of growing up in you like her and like him. He served his own generation. My friend, don't belittle yourself and say, well, you know, I'm just a. Did you know that as a servant of God, you're never just a? Just a what? Just a servant of God. Can you beat that? Somebody says, well, I'm working for the top. I want to tell you, if you're a servant of God and you see yourself as a servant of God, you're already on the top. You may not be on the world's top, but I want to tell you, when this old thing all becomes ash, it's not going to be but one wonderful top. That's God's top. And every single servant of God's going to be on the top. He says, the servant of God whose heart is bent toward God and who's committed to doing the will of the Father. Well, let me ask you to get a pencil and piece of paper out. I want you to jot down several things because I want to talk about how you can serve your own generation. How do you serve your own generation? Number one, you refuse to be a slave to it. You don't let yourself get entrapped by the fads and the fashions and the secularism of your generation. If you're going to serve your generation for God, you refuse to become enslaved to it. Secondly, you refuse to run from it. You're not the kind of person who wants to get out here and build yourself a little island and have your little community, and all of us Christians are just going to love each other and love Jesus till He comes. We're not going to get ourselves involved in the big city. We're not going to get ourselves involved in all the troubles and the heartaches. We're just going to hide out over here till Jesus comes. I want to tell you, my friend, that is totally unscriptural. If you notice the life of Paul, where did Paul spend his ministry? He spent most of his ministry going from one big city to the other and leaving an indelible impression that they would never, never forget. You don't run from it. Number three, how do you serve your generation? You discover a need and give yourself to meeting that need by the help of Almighty God, through His power. Discover a need and give yourself to meeting that need. Next. You serve your generation by being willing to perform the commonplace things. You're not the kind of person who's waiting for the big opportunity. You just start where you are. You just start doing the thing that you see needs to be done. You become involved now in somebody's life, in the life of the church. You do what needs to be done. You don't wait for the big opportunity. That'll come. But the next one is this. You prepare yourself for future opportunities. Not only are you doing the commonplace thing now, but to serve your generation, you prepare for those future opportunities. To serve your generation, you must serve it continuously. Lots of folks who start, many people who quit, but are you one of those who hangs in there? How do you serve your generation? You serve your generation faithfully. You can be counted on to keep hanging in there and helping meet the need till the need is met. Lastly, you serve your generation by preparing a way for those who are going to follow you. How many of us do anything that we know that we'll never get any credit for? It'll never mean anything personally significant to us, but we know that because we did it and because we were there, the generation that follows us is going to be better simply because you and I were there. That's how you serve your generation. Then I want you to turn just a moment to Psalm 92. Very significant passage that I want you to notice here. Psalm 92. Let me ask you this. Notice what the Bible says here about David, that after he served the purpose of God in his generation, the Scripture says that he was laid to rest. He served God until he was laid to rest. Verse 12, the righteous man will flourish like the palm tree, lots of coconuts. He will grow like a cedar in Lebanon, stalwart and strong. Planted in the house of the Lord. That is, he's a vital part of the work of God. They will flourish in the courts of our God. They will still yield fruit when? In old age. Now listen, when you leave, is this all that's going to be left? Well, he was there and now he's gone. Are you going to leave something that folks will never forget? Something about you. Listen to what that says. Flourishing in the courts of the Lord, even in old age, bearing fruit. Now, I want you to notice two of the verses, then I'm going to close. Look in John chapter 12, verse 26. If anyone serves me, let him follow me, and where I am, there shall my servant also be. If anyone serves me, the Father will honor him or her. Honored by the Father. Then if you'll turn to Hebrews chapter 6, these are two wonderful verses. Hebrews chapter 6, and I want to read this out of the King James Version because somehow it just says it a little bit more beautiful to me. Listen to what the Lord says to all of us who are His servants, and that's all of us. And it may be that you're one of those faithful servants of God and you're serving Him in a very difficult place today and you think, God, do you know where I am? Do you know how I'm hurting? Do you know how I'm suffering? Listen to this verse. For God... Hebrews 6:10 now. For God is not unrighteous or unjust to forget your work and labor of love, which you have showed toward His name, in that you have ministered to the saints and do minister. He's not going to forget. He says He's going to honor you, and He's never going to forget a single thing that you ever do in His name as a servant. Lord Jesus, we pray that the Holy Spirit will sink this message deeply into our hearts, that we'll not be able to squirm out of it, weasel our way out of it, rationalize it or excuse it, deny its presence and its power. and its personal reaching into our own heart to examine our own spirit. Father, I pray in Jesus' name that every person who has heard it and who will hear it will come to grips with, will come to reality, will face the truth, will be honest about their life. And I pray that multitudes of people, that every person seated here in this congregation would say, Lord, here am I, send me. Here am I, send me. Where? To do whatever, however, and when, and as long as you see fit. Here am I, Father, send me, is my prayer today in Jesus' name. Amen.
19: 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Jesus gave us an example to follow, and it should affect our relationships. 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
18: Do you realize that the moment you received Jesus Christ as your Savior, that you began a mission? Now, we have the idea that the missionaries are those who cross the Atlantic or the Pacific or go south or north. A missionary is anyone who has received Jesus Christ as their personal Savior, because the moment you did that, you began a mission. And what is that mission? You began a mission of serving other people. Christian, follower of Jesus Christ, and of all the things that he was a servant. In the Philippians chapter 2, that beautiful passage describing the Lord Jesus Christ, what does it say about him? He humbled himself and took upon himself the form of a bondslave and was made in the likeness of men, and gave himself in service unto men until he died on the cross. Who do you and I think we are that we are better and higher than the Son of God? The Bible says that every knee shall bow and every tongue shall confess that Jesus Christ is Lord to the glory of God. He says that everything in existence shall bow, shall be the footstool of the Lord Jesus Christ, sent him as a servant into the world to pour out his life among people who are lepers, the poor, the rich, the statesmen, all kinds of people. Everywhere you see Jesus, you see him giving himself away. And I simply ask you, how do you see yourself? If you and I look at ourselves correctly, what we are is a group of servants. And in your family, listen, in your family, it may be the most important person in your family. Well, that is true. From Jesus' point of view, he says, he that is greatest among you will be your servant. If you're a dad in your family and you say, well, after all, I'm the father and I bring in the goods and I need a little waiting on around here. Jesus said, well, you know, that's the world's viewpoint, but the real viewpoint of the Father is whether you're the dad or the son or the daughter or the mother, the greatest among you shall be servant of all.
19: 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And if this program has challenged you to grow up in your faith, tell us what you learned today. On the next edition of In Touch, Jesus told his followers to go and make disciples of all nations. 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
3: I'm Paul Stevens. State Democratic Committee folks in Maine selecting Troy Jackson to run for the U.S. Senate. The former Republican state senator replaces primary winner Graham Plattner, who stepped down over sexual assault allegations that he denies. The Justice Department suing the state of Colorado for giving in-state tuition assistance to undocumented immigrants.
4: It's up to each state to decide who is a Coloradan, who's a Texan, who's an Oklahoman. Of course, it's up to the United States of America to decide who's an American, but there's a big difference there, right? Like, you have to be in Colorado 6 months and a day, and then you have to pay taxes in Colorado.
3: And that's Governor Jared Polis telling Fox News under those terms, the students qualify as state residents. The U.S. carrying out nearly 2 weeks of airstrikes in Iran. President Trump saying they'll continue until Iran is serious about a peace deal. 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
20: From the Weather Center, tonight will feature partly cloudy skies with a low of 67. Tomorrow is expected to be hot with temperatures matching the record high from 1953. Anticipate a mix of clouds and sun with a high of 97. Tomorrow night will be partly cloudy with a low of 70. Monday will be very warm with intervals of clouds and sun and a chance of a heavy thunderstorm in the afternoon. The high temperature for Monday will reach 94 degrees. I'm AccuWeather meteorologist Jason Caterina for AM 1460 and FM 101.1, The Answer.
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8: One source says here that once again the Pharisees' teaching was concerned only with the outward act. They said that the only way one could commit adultery was through an act of sexual union. And they correctly quoted the commandment, but they missed its point. Adultery begins with the heart, even looking lustfully, and that which follows in the act. The lustful desire in the heart, Jesus said, is as wrong as the act, and it indicates that one is not rightly related to God. So Jesus brings these things out. Now, you know, there was two general standards that were kind of appealed to back in the time of Jesus. There was one rabbi on this issue of divorce by the name of Shammai, and then another one by the name of Hillel, both very famous rabbis. The standards of Shammai were the stricter of the standards when it came to divorce and remarriage. And Shammai would say, well, you can only divorce your wife if she has been unfaithful or sexually unclean in some way. Hillel said, hey, for any reason. She insults your mom. She's a bad cook. You know, you find someone else that really you like better. So Hillel basically said, you know, you can divorce for any reason. Jesus said, no, you can't. So here he says, you shall not commit adultery. But then notice what he does in verse 28. He really goes to the heart of the issue here in verse 28. Verse 27, you have heard that it was said, you shall not commit adultery. But I say to you that everyone who looks on a woman to lust for her has committed adultery with her already in his heart. Once again, Jesus has not abrogated nor annulled the Old Testament. What he has done is he has amplified and explained the divine intent. What does God say? Even lust in the heart for another woman who is not your own. He says you're already guilty. In these words, the Son of God has made it clear that adultery is a heart issue. And this is true for every kind of sin. Sin starts inside. Matthew 15, verse 19, Jesus said, out of the heart come evil thoughts, murders, adulteries, fornications, thefts, false witnesses, slanders. You know, somebody mocks somebody, somebody calls them names. He says, that started on the inside. That's where all sin starts. It starts on the inside. So summarizing verses 27 and 28 so far, just like you had back in verses 21 to 26. Back in verses 21 to 26, Jesus said, well, you know, you've read in the Old Testament, you shall not commit murder. And that's divine command. But if you're angry with your brother, you're already guilty. If you call him, you fool, you're guilty enough to go to hell. You see, that hateful anger, the anger and the hate in the heart, he said, is what makes you guilty. Going out and committing a murder is just the carrying out. Verse 27 to 30, Jesus says, yes, you know that you're not supposed to commit adultery. But Jesus says, if you have lusted already in your heart, then you're already guilty. Of course, our society can't stand this kind of righteousness, can it? I mean, how can you when from the top down, the leadership of your nation is saying things like, you know, we need to do away with the idea that marriage is a man and a woman, and trying to now put political pressure on the courts of California to overturn a law that millions and millions of people said, no, marriage is a man and a woman. And so they're trying to abolish that and say, no, marriage should not be a man and a woman. Yeah. What are you going to do when you live in a society that's just going off the cliff? You know, well, what we do is we go to the Word of God. As the church, we go to the Word of God and we say, this is what God says about the issue. This is what God says about the issue. The point here is that the heart issues. Ed Glasscock says Jesus is warning about the intention of the wicked heart and the sinfulness of even looking. Now listen, who can claim innocence on this, you know? You know, typically and more often than not, you know, this kind of issue is the thing that more often than not is a problem that men will have than women in terms of sexual lusting and so on. But it is not only a male problem. It is not. And even if we're only talking about one particular kind of sin right here, you know, lusting for anything, like the Tenth Commandment said, you shall not lust for your neighbor's house. I like their house. I like their car. I want that. I wish I had that. Now, it's not wrong to, you know, look at a house and say, wow, it's a beautiful house. It'd be nice to have that. You know, but there's something inside that goes between being simply a thought and a lust. Yeah, and I don't know how we define that, but there, the mere thought, you know, Satan brought thoughts into the mind of Jesus. Satan took Jesus up on a high mountain and said, hey, look at all these kingdoms and look at their power. I'll give it to you if you'll just bow down and worship me. So Satan put thoughts into the mind of Jesus, trying to incite him to lust for these things. Jesus wouldn't do it. See, sin is like a cat. Now, I don't know if you like cats or not. We've grown up with all kinds of animals. You know, we had cats and dogs and donkeys and horses. And my mom's a cat person. We have two cats right now, and I love my cats. I think they're beautiful creatures. They are. They're beautiful creatures. Kind of useless, but they're beautiful. But, you know, when a cat jumps on your lap, if you don't like a cat, you know, people just shove it off and say, get out of here, you mangy cat. Now, I'll tell you what, if Fatso jumps on my lap, all I have to do is just touch her and she goes, and you can just hear her starting to purr. Well, you see, that's kind of the way sin is. When sin jumps onto your lap, you need to just push it off, because as soon as you start to pet it, it starts going, and once that lust begins to take hold, it's tough to deal with it once it takes hold. You got to cut it off at the pass. You have to cut it off at the pass. This is a universal problem we have. So the starting point for sinners is we have to understand the nature of sin. And Jesus says the heart, the cardia, the Greek word, it's the universal problem that we all have to deal with. We understand the nature of it. And the reason why this is a problem for everybody is, as the Bible teaches, the Bible says, through one man, Romans 5:12, through one man, sin entered the world and death came in through sin. Adam was mankind. So Romans 5:12 says all sinned with Adam. And in Romans 3:23, it says that we are now in a constant state of falling short of the glory of God. None of us match up to God's perfect standards. We're all falling short. John MacArthur says here, anger, sexual lust, these are two of the most powerful influences on mankind. The person who gives in to them, who gives them rein, will soon find that he is more controlled than in control. Every person has experienced temptations to anger, to sexual sin, and every person has, at some time and to some degree, given in to those temptations. And because of that fact, every person is guilty before God of murder and adultery just in and of those two things. This was something that the people of Jesus' day didn't really get the point on, especially the leadership, the unsaved leadership. Why didn't they get it? Romans chapter 10, verse 1, Paul says, they were seeking to establish their own righteousness. Look at me. Look at me. Look at my accomplishments. Seeking to establish their own righteousness, they did not subject themselves to the righteousness of God. That's the basic problem. That's why I shared the gospel with this gentleman the other day. It's trusting in your own goodness, the universal problem. So the first lesson that we have to understand with is that we are guilty. That's why as you look at this, you know, different ways of sharing the gospel and trying to help people to understand in this kind of the way of the master approach of sharing the gospel. Oftentimes the approach is to bring people to the Ten Commandments and say, well, you've told me that you're a pretty nice person. Have you ever committed a sin before? Have you ever told a lie? Yeah, of course. I mean, everybody's quick to admit that they told a lie. Okay, have you ever stolen anything? Well, sure. Yeah, who hasn't? Have you ever looked at a woman and lusted after her in your heart? Yeah, who hasn't? Well, have you ever used God's name disrespectfully, blasphemed him? Yeah, of course I have, once in a while. Well, by your own admission, you're a lying, thieving, lusting blasphemer. And you think you're good enough to get into heaven? You're just trying to get people to understand where they stand before a holy God. You've got to understand sin. The second lesson comes in verses 29 to 30. The second lesson is that we not only need to understand the nature of sin, but the urgency of dealing with sin. So in verses 29 to 30, Jesus applies these things. And remember that the immediate context here is dealing with unsaved people. We're going to talk a little bit about application of some of these things when it comes to lust. But Jesus is talking about people who don't understand sin. Well, one of the things that he shows us here is that nobody ever gets saved on the basis of their own goodness. Forgiveness is a gift. Forgiveness is a gift. The free gift of life is eternal life in Jesus Christ. Why? Because we're already guilty. I'm already on death row. I'm a dead man walking. But God did something to fix that problem. And when he sent Christ into the world, 2 Corinthians 5:21, God made him who knew no sin to become sin for us. The sin offering for us so that we could become the righteousness of God in him. 1 Peter 2, verses 24 and 25, who knew no sin, had no deceit, yet upon him our sin was laid. He is the sacrifice who died to take our guilt. Well, what happens to people who reject that idea? What happens to people who say, no, I think I got to do it on my own? Well, they will do it on their own. But they're not going to be forgiven. They will have the highest guilt. So because there's such an urgency, Jesus says here in verse 29, if your right eye makes you stumble, tear it out, pluck it out, throw it from you, for it is better for you that one of the parts of your body perish than for your whole body to be thrown into hell. He gives the command and then follows it up with the reason. The command is this: if your eye makes you sin, if your eye makes you stumble, to stumble, the word here is the idea of like the stick. I used to love to make traps for rabbits when I was a kid, because we kind of lived out in the desert. And Bugs Bunny kind of cartoon, you make the box. Cartoons give you great ideas. So, you make the box and then you put the stick right here, and then you have your string, and then you sit there and you wait for it, and the animal goes by and trips the stick. That stick is called the stumbling stick, the scandalon. That's the Greek word. You step on the stick and then the trap comes down. You step on the scandalon. You kick the scandalon. To scandalizo, scandalize, to scandalizo means to cause somebody to stumble, to lead them into sin. Jesus said your eye can scandalize you. Your eye can make you stumble. So if your eye makes you stumble, pluck it out. Pluck it out. It's radical. Pluck out your right eye. Why the right eye? Probably because the right eye was so crucial. If you were living in the ancient world and you were in war, you hold your shield with your left hand, and your right hand is your eye of vision for seeing what's going on. Josephus tells us that there were kings in the ancient world who, when they subjugated their conquered foes, they would put their right eye out intentionally to make them completely unserviceable as warriors any longer. Because you're holding up the shield with one hand, your right eye is the eye of vision, you're completely worthless. Jesus said, you're better off to pluck your eye out if it's leading you into sin. Why? Well, he says, because it's better for you to lose one of your most precious body parts than your whole body be thrown into hell. Well, obviously the real problem here is not your right eye, because you still have your left, right? Well, I'll pluck both my eyes out. Still's not the problem, is it? Because the problem's on the inside. Still got the heart. The point is, we need to understand the seriousness of sin. Craig Blomberg, in his commentary, says, rather, as is characteristic of Jesus' figurative and hyperbolic style, he commands us to take drastic measures to avoid temptations to sexual sin, to remove ourselves from anyone or anything that could lead us into scandal. That's the point. You have to deal with issues. Then there's a second commandment right here in verse 30. If your right hand makes you stumble, chop it off, throw it from you, for it is better for your one of your parts of your body to perish than for your whole body to go to hell. Same point right here. Now, some people have taken this and really misunderstood and misapplied this. For example, some people have said, well, right hand, that must symbolize, you know, a male part of the body, a male this Christian, if he was a Christian, he was a teacher, and he castrated himself because he said, well, I need to take this literally. He castrated himself. You know what he ended up with? A mutilated body, and he still had a sinful heart. Not the issue. The real point here is that sin starts in the heart, and we have to understand that sin starts in the heart, and God hates all sin, and we need to recognize the seriousness of dealing with the root of the problem. Why is it so serious? Well, look at verse 30. Because it's better that you would lose one of your parts of your body, your right hand, than for your whole body to go into hell. You see, if you don't take sin seriously, it'll deal with you. You have to deal with it, or it will deal with you. Yes or no? You must deal with sin, or it will deal with you. All right, so what do we do? What can we do? As we, in our last few minutes right here, I want to bring us to some scriptures to look at three principles that we can learn from the scripture on how we can approach and deal with this issue of temptation. First of all, first principle, we need to recognize and understand the penalty of sin. And I think Jesus is making it clear right here. If you don't deal with sin, there is the ultimate penalty. There is a place called hell. It's real. You don't just poof out of existence like the Jehovah Witnesses teach or the Seventh-day Adventists teach. Annihilation. No, that's a lie. The Bible says there is a place of eternal punishment. Now, when it comes to this issue of sexual sin, think about Hebrews chapter 13, verse 4. Hebrews 13, 4. Fornicators and adulterers, finish it with me, God will judge. Fornicators and adulterers. Now, is when he says that, is he only talking about, what is he? Well, is he talking about an unsaved person? Or is he talking about a believer? Well, fornicators and adulterers, God will judge. The principle, God deals with sin. Look with me at 1 Thessalonians chapter 4. And as you're turning to 1 Thessalonians 4, I'm going to ask you to also get ready to go back to Proverbs chapter 5. And we're going to look at a couple passages here that deal with this issue. In 1 Thessalonians 4, Paul is writing to a vibrant, thriving church. And he says in chapter 4, verse 1, finally then, brethren, we request and exhort you in the Lord Jesus that just as you receive from us instruction as to how you as believers in the church ought to walk and please God, just as you actually are walking, that you may excel still more. You guys are doing a good job, but you're not there yet. I want you to excel. So, verse 2, for you know what commandment we gave you by the authority of the Lord Jesus. For this is the will of God, your sanctification. That is, especially, he says, that you abstain from sexual immorality. Verse 4. That each one of you would know how to possess his own vessel. Here he's probably talking about your body. Possess your own vessel in sanctification and honor, and not in lustful passion. Like the Gentiles, the unsaved world, who do not know God. You need to learn how to control your passions. Possess your vessel in honor. And then in verse 6, he says this, and that no man should transgress and defraud, look at this, his brother in the matter. Paul is talking here about a sin between those are professing Christians, that no man should transgress. You see, sexual sin is a transgression. It's going across the line, intentionally going across the line. No trespassing, and you say, I'm going to do it anyhow. Do not transgress. And then notice the other statement he says here, defraud. You're committing fraud when you commit sexual sin. And he says, don't do this because, verse 6 says, the Lord is the avenger in all these things, just as we also told you before and solemnly warned you. For God has not called

0: She's not married. She's single. And now she's pregnant. And aligning her with a Christian lady who reaches out to girls in that situation that can go after her. She said, "I'm scared. This is really hard." I said, "I know it is. And that's why I'm talking to you, and that's why I'm giving you somebody that can come beside you." Terrible. Shattered lives. And the shame, when it comes to this, the shame. Look with me at Proverbs 5, what the writer of Proverbs says about this. Look at Proverbs 5, verses 9 through 12. Think about the shame here. Verses 7 and following. "Listen, my sons, to me," says Solomon. "Do not depart from the words of my mouth. Keep your way far away from her," that is, from the immoral woman. "Don't go even near her house, lest you give your vigor to others, your years to the cruel one, lest strangers be filled with your strength and your hard-earned goods, go to the house of an alien, and you groan at the latter end when your flesh and your body are consumed, and you say, 'How I have hated instruction, and my heart spurned reproof. I've not listened to the voice of my teachers. I did not incline my ears to my instructors. And I almost came to utter ruin in the midst of the assembly. I am so ashamed before everyone who has seen what I've now done.'" Misery of seeing your life brought to ruin because of sin. So what's the better part of wisdom? The writer of Proverbs says, listen. Listen. Don't commit this sin. Proverbs 6, look at verses 25 to 29, the warnings that are coming to the young man. It's a two-way street, but the focus here is especially commandments to the young man. Verse 25, "Do not desire her beauty in your heart." Do not desire, look at that, in the heart. "Don't desire her beauty in your heart, nor let her catch you with her eyelids." Verse 26, "For on account of a harlot, one is reduced to a loaf of bread. An adulteress hunts for the precious life. Can a man take fire in his bosom and his clothes not be burned, or walk on hot coals and his feet not be scorched? So is the one who goes into his neighbor's wife. Whoever touches her will not go unpunished." The point, adultery and sexual sin have high price tags. The second thing you need to understand, after understanding the penalty, is you need to understand the need to guard your heart. Guarding your heart from sexual sin is not an easy thing to do in our culture because it's everywhere. It's hard. It's on the TV. It's on the movies. You know, I have a filtered internet provider, Integrity Online. And even there, you know, they have these commercials like T-shirt, you know, a company that sells T-shirts. And, you know, here's the homepage. And it's a girl kind of bending over, you know, with a short cut shirt. You know, Integrity Online, and, you know, you've got to, you know, turn and look at, you know, this girl that's kind of bending over. Why do you bend over for your girl, you know? It's like it's everywhere. You can't get away from this. You'd like to run away from it, but where are you going to run? I guess we could all go be monks and build a monastery, right? Still doesn't solve the problem, does it? This is the world we live in, and so you have to take special care. Again, John MacArthur comments on this. He says, "Although sexual temptations have been strong ever since the fall of man, our day of permissiveness and perversion has brought an increase to these influences like never seen before, a day of unbridled indulgence and sexual passion." And, you know, it's just everywhere. So Proverbs chapter 4, verse 23, here's what Solomon says. "Watch over your heart with all diligence, because from your heart flow the springs of life." Watch your heart.
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4: Fox News, I'm Carmen Roberts. The conflict with Iran widened this week as Iran-backed militants in Yemen attacked ships in the Red Sea, helping push oil prices higher. And the U.S. and Iran, however, held off on attack.

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1: For 13 nights in a row, U.S. forces targeted military positions inside Iran. Last night, quiet for the first time in those 2 weeks. President Trump has talked repeatedly over the last few days about consideration of a possible massive attack on Iran. But the president made sure to say all options for the U.S. still on the table.
0: Fox's Steve Harrigan from Tel Aviv. Belgium authorities arrest a Canadian intern at NATO on suspicion of spying. Officials say NATO security services flagged suspicious activity involving the female Canadian citizen who is originally from China. 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
3: From the Weather Center, tonight will feature partly cloudy skies with a low of 67. Tomorrow is expected to be hot with temperatures matching the record high from 1953. Anticipate a mix of clouds and sun with a high of 97. Tomorrow night will be partly cloudy with a low of 70. Monday will be very warm with intervals of clouds and sun and a chance of a heavy thunderstorm in the afternoon. The high temperature for Monday will reach 94 degrees. I'm AccuWeather meteorologist Jason Caterina for AM 14. 1460 and FM 101.1, The Answer.
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15: 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Lincoln's Morrill Act reminds us that America can support education without surrendering education to Washington. Why did it matter? Because a free nation needs citizens equipped to work, build, steward, and govern themselves. Scripture gives work a sacred weight. In Genesis, God placed man in the garden to work it and to keep it. Proverbs honors the one who works his land. Paul warns against idleness and calls believers to earn their bread. Why does that still matter today? Because education should form capable people under God, not dependent subjects under bureaucracy.
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18: 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Let me tell you why I brought this up. There's a number from a big national survey that I keep coming back to. 3 out of 4 investors have been pulling back on risk lately, playing it safer, keeping more in cash, less in the stock market. Why? Because they're worried about prices, about the cost of their health care, and about where the whole economy is headed. And I understand that. Another study found more than 6 in 10 people feel less sure about the economy than they used to. And the thing they fear most, what their health care is going to cost them down the road. So all across the country, folks are looking at their savings and thinking the very same thing. Maybe I'd better play it safe. So I want to talk about that instinct today because it's one of the most important instincts that you have and one of the most misunderstood. Here's what almost nobody will tell you. Playing it safe is not automatically the right move. Neither is staying aggressive. The right amount of risk for your retirement isn't decided by the headline, and it isn't decided by how scared everybody else is this year. It's decided by two things sitting right inside your own situation, and almost nobody stops to pull them apart. Confuse them, or worse, listen to one and let it suppress the other, because that's when smart, disciplined people make the biggest money mistakes of their lives. So let's name them. The first is your risk tolerance. The second is your risk capacity. Now, I know they sound like the same thing, but they're not. Not even close. Risk tolerance is about your feelings, and risk capacity is about your facts. One lives in your stomach, the other lives on paper. And to retire financially fit, you have to know both. So let's start with tolerance. It's the one you feel first. And it's a simple question, really. It's how big of a drop can you handle before you start to panic? Picture this. You've got $1 million set aside. You already know that to grow it at all, you have to live with some ups and downs. I mean, that's the game. That's the whole deal. So that $1 million dips to 900,000. Are you all right? How about if it dips to 800 or 700? Somewhere in there, for every one of us, the worry tips over into fear. That little tightening in your chest, a voice that says, "Get me out of this." That's your risk tolerance. The line where discomfort becomes panic. And here's the thing. Some folks, they watch their accounts swing by thousands, and they never look up from their crossword puzzle. Others feel sick over a drop of 3 or 4%. Now, neither one is right, and neither one is wrong. It's just how you're built, like being tall or short, a morning person or a night owl. But your tolerance matters enormously because it decides what you do when the stock market gets scary. And what you do in those moments has more to say about how your retirement turns out than just about anything else I know. And here's what a lot of people don't understand. It's a lot easier to be brave in good times than in bad. When the stock market's been climbing, everybody believes they've got nerves of steel. A drop wouldn't rattle me. I hear people say that all the time. But the real test isn't how you feel when you're winning. It's how you feel at 2 in the morning when it's falling and the news is grim. A lot of folks find out their true tolerance is far lower than the brave one they imagined. and they find out at the worst possible time. I've sat with people who swore they could write out anything, and then one ugly stretch came along, and they called me ready to sell it all. Same person, but different weather. Now, the second one, risk capacity, a completely different animal because it does not care one bit how you feel. Your capacity is the cold, hard math. How much can you actually afford to lose before your retirement is in real trouble? So let me show you. Same $1 million, only now you're retired. You're pulling out $40,000 a year to live on. The stock market drops 20%. Here's what people miss. You're not just down to $800,000. You also pulled your $40,000 out to live on. So you're closer to $760,000. And now the real question isn't how that feels. It's more than that. It's can your income survive it? Every retirement has a point where the next drop doesn't just sting. It forces your hand. And you can start staring at your statements and say, hold on, maybe I can't keep taking $40,000. Maybe I need to cut back to $25,000. And that's not just a number on a page. That's the trip that you don't get to take, the help that you don't give the grandkids, the cushion you meant to leave behind. That's your risk capacity, showing its teeth. It isn't a feeling. It's arithmetic. And it reaches right into your everyday life. And here's the hard part. You can't feel your capacity the way that you feel your tolerance. Tolerance you feel in your gut today. Capacity, it hides in a spreadsheet until the day it doesn't. Until a couple of bad years line up and the math comes due, and by then the choices left are much smaller. So here it is, as plain as I can say this. Risk tolerance is not the same thing as risk capacity. One is how much you can stand. The other is how much you can afford. Two different numbers. And the whole art of investing once the paycheck stops is knowing both and never letting one quietly overrule the other. Knowing those two numbers, especially whether your plan can take a hit without putting your retirement in danger, it matters so much that I build a whole chapter of my book around it. So after the show, I want you to go to retirefinanciallyfit.com for your complimentary copy of my book, Retire Financially Fit. And in chapter 4, it's called Ensure You Can Retire. It walks you through how to know whether your money can stand up to a rough stock market without knocking your retirement off course. 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But let me put a face on all of this. A couple that I'll call Warren and Connie. By every number on the page, they were in wonderful shape, more than enough set aside, house paid off, the whole works. And then the stock market had a rough stretch and their accounts dropped. Not dangerously, because they were still, you know, they were sitting on plenty. But when Warren came in to see me, he looked like he'd been in a car wreck. He sat down and said, Barbara, we've been wiped out. Wiped out? They had not been wiped out, not even remotely. Here's what was happening with Warren. He was comparing what he had to what he needed. He was comparing what he had right then to the bigger number from a few months before. He wasn't thinking about the comfortable life that money could still buy him. He was grieving the slice that had dipped. Connie, who sat right next to him quietly, she told me later she'd been doing the math in her head for weeks, and she knew that they were fine. But Warren couldn't get there. Every time he looked at that statement, all he could see was the number that used to be bigger. So I want you to really hear what I'm saying. Our feelings about money have almost nothing to do with the amount and almost everything to do with the direction. Think about a bathroom scale. I mean, it reads 200 pounds. And for someone who's worked their way down from 300 pounds, that 200 is a victory. They could cry that they were so proud. And for someone who's always been 180 and suddenly sees 200, same number, but it feels like a disaster. Same number on the scale, but opposite feelings, all because of the direction that they came from. And we do the same thing with money. We don't measure where we are. We measure which way we're moving. Up feels like safety. Down feels like danger, even when the number itself is perfectly fine. That's your tolerance talking. It's powerful. It's real. But it's not the same as whether you're actually okay. Warren's feelings screamed disaster. Warren's facts said he was going to be just fine. So my whole job that afternoon was helping him tell the two apart. So that's what we did. We didn't talk about the stock market. We talked about their life, what it cost them to live month to month, what was coming in no matter what the stock market did. And slowly the stress on his face started to ease. He'd been carrying that fear home every night, and Connie saw it, and it was quietly stealing the very retirement that they had worked their whole lives to build, and it didn't need to. Being able to tell these two apart is everything. Listen only to your feelings, only to your tolerance, and you can talk yourself into the wrong move at the very worst moment. Sell when you should sit tight, hide in cash when your plan had plenty of room. You know, the fear, it feels like protection, but it usually isn't. Now let's swing this the other way. There's a trap waiting there too. You ignore your feelings completely. You build a plan only that math could love, and you'll end up with something on paper that you can never actually stick with when the storm hits. And a plan you can't stick with, it's not a plan, it's a wish. And I've watched people make both mistakes, and I don't want that for you. So you really just have to know which voice is talking, the one in your stomach or the one on paper. And you have to know when to let each one lead. And my goal each and every week is to help you retire financially fit. And a big part of that is knowing yourself and knowing your numbers well enough that no scary headline can push you into a move that you'll be sorry about in the years to come. That's the whole point of knowing your numbers, not to predict the stock market, because nobody can do that. It's to know before the storm ever comes, you've built this to stand. And so here's the one thing this week. It costs you nothing, but really just a quiet moment. Ask yourself how far your accounts could actually fall before you'd lose sleep. Not the brave answer that you'd give at a dinner party. The true one. The 2 in the morning one. That number is your tolerance. And knowing it before the stock market ever tests it is a gift to yourself. Most people have never stopped to ask it. They carry a brave guess and a quiet worry and a big gap sitting in between. Closing that gap is where the calm comes from. So in a minute, I'm going to show you what happens when these two don't line up, because that mismatch is where I've watched the most damage get done. One version feels reckless. The other feels perfectly safe. Both can hurt you. I'm Barbara Switek. 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
18: 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Before the break, I gave you the two risks that decide how you should invest once the paycheck stops. Your risk tolerance, how much of a drop that your stomach can handle, and your risk capacity, how much of a loss you can actually afford. And I said the whole trick is knowing both. Now, here's the part that really matters. Most people don't get into trouble because they can't define those words. They get into trouble because in their own life, the two don't match, and nobody ever helped them see this. So let's walk through it. What happens when your tolerance and your capacity line up, and what happens when they don't? When they agree, life is simple. High tolerance, high capacity, you can stomach the swings and you can afford them. You've got room to be bold. Low tolerance, low capacity, you are going to hate the swings and you can't afford a big loss anyway. Then careful isn't just comfortable, it's correct. So when the two agree, they point you the same direction. And those folks don't need much from me. The hard cases, the ones that I think about on the drive home, are the people whose numbers are fighting each other, and they don't even know there's a fight going on. The trouble starts when they pull in opposite directions. And there are two ways that happens. So let me take them one at a time, because I'll bet you know somebody and maybe each one of those. You might even be one of them. So the first is the dangerous one. High tolerance, but low capacity. So what does that look like? Somebody who likes a little action. The swings, you know, don't scare them. The stock market drops and they shrug. It'll come back. It always comes back. Emotionally, tough as nails. And the world keeps telling them that's the whole game. Be brave. Stay in. Don't blink. The problem is the math underneath. They haven't saved quite enough, or they're pulling a lot out to live on. And a big loss at the wrong time wouldn't just sting. It could sink them. And this trap is more common than you think, for a simple reason. You know, we treat a strong stomach like it's the same thing as a strong plan. We admire the bold investor. We call him confident, savvy, in control. But bravery and ability are two different things. A person can be perfectly willing to take a big risk and still be in no position to afford it. Willingness is not the same as room. I see it in capable, successful people all the time. People who ran businesses, manage other folks' money even. They confuse how a risk feels with whether they can actually survive it. Those are not the same question, and they never were. And when somebody has plenty of the first and not enough of the second, they're walking a high wire with no net, usually smiling. The view's so good, they never look down. Now, let me share Cliff's story. Cliff came to me a few years into retirement, and he absolutely loved the stock market. Loved it. Watched the financial channels all day long, knew every ticker, and he had nearly everything he owned riding on it. Because in his words, "Barbara, I've got the stomach for it. A drop, it doesn't bother me." And I believed him. His stomach was iron. But we sat down and we ran his numbers, and here's what we found. Cliff didn't have the cushion to back up that bravery. He was pulling close to $60,000 a year out of an account of about $800,000. That's a withdrawal north of 7% on a pile that was nearly all stocks. Hand him two or three ugly years in a row, and the stock market will do. I mean, it does that sometimes. And Cliff wouldn't have had just felt bad. He'd have run short, real short. He was one bad stretch away from going back to work at 73. 73 after he'd already done his time. That's not a stock market problem. That's a planning problem. And it was completely fixable if somebody had just put those two numbers in front of him a few years sooner. And here's why Cliff couldn't see it himself. The stock market had been good to him for a long time. Every year his account grew. His confidence was growing right along with it. And that confidence felt like proof he was doing it right. But a rising stock market hides a thin cushion. It lets a person feel bulletproof right up until the day it isn't. Cliff didn't have a courage problem. He had a math problem that nobody had ever shown him. And that's the dangerous mismatch. Cliff's stomach was writing checks his plan couldn't cash. His tolerance said, swing for the fences. His capacity was quietly begging him not to. And if he had listened only to his stomach, it could have cost him everything he built. And the thing is that Cliff had no idea. He was sure he was fine, right up until we put it on paper. 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Now, the second mismatch, and this one's sneakier because it doesn't look like a problem at all. high capacity, low tolerance. Now, this is somebody who has plenty, more than enough. They could absorb a stock market drop and never feel it in their actual life. But emotionally, they can't stand to watch the money move. A down month makes them physically uneasy. So what do? They pull everything into the safest, quietest corner they can find, and they leave it there. And here's why that's a trap. Even though it feels so responsible, I'll tell you about a couple, Glenn and Patricia. Lovely people, careful their whole lives, and by the time they retired, they'd built a real nest egg. And they kept nearly all of it in the bank, earning next to nothing, because Patricia just couldn't bear the thought of a loss. Now, on the surface, you might say, well, good for them. There's no risk. But here's what was actually happening. Quietly, year after year, the cost of everything they buy kept creeping up. Groceries, gas, insurance, the trip to see the kids, and their money still sitting was safe, but it was slowly losing the race to those rising prices. They weren't losing dollars. They were losing what those dollars could buy. Being too safe was costing them. Silently, where they couldn't see it. And there was a second cost, the sadder one. Glenn and Patricia were so braced against a loss that they never let themselves enjoy what they'd built. They had the capacity to do more, to live a little bigger, to take the trip, but their fear just wouldn't let them. And here's what worried me most. They were both healthy, long-lived parents behind them, and that money might need to last another 30 years. And over 30 years, safe money that doesn't grow can lose nearly half of what it buys just to rising prices. So the very caution that felt so responsible was setting them up for the one thing they feared most, running short late in life. They thought they'd taken risk off the table, but what they'd really done was trade a risk that they could see for one that they couldn't. So look at what we've got. Cliff with the iron stomach, his plan couldn't back up, and Patricia with the means to relax and the fear that wouldn't let her. Two opposite people, same problem. Their tolerance and their capacity didn't agree. And the louder one was running the show. What do you do when they disagree? Well, here's the rule. Write it down. When your tolerance and your capacity point different directions, you lean toward the more cautious of the two. And here's the why, because the why does matter. These two mistakes are not the same size. Too cautious and the cost is real but survivable. You leave some growth on the table. You give up a little ground to rising prices. That's the Glenn and Patricia problem, worth fixing. Too aggressive and it goes wrong at the wrong moment, you can run completely out of money late in life when there's no paycheck left to fix it. One of those you can recover from, the other you don't. So when in doubt, you protect against the one you can't undo. Think of crossing a busy street. You're not sure you've got time. You wait because the costs aren't the same size. Wait when you didn't need to and you're a few seconds late. Step out when you guessed wrong and it's a catastrophe. Your savings deserves that same caution. When you're unsure, lean to the side where the worst case is one that you can live through. Leaning cautiously does not mean burying it all in the backyard. Patricia's perfectly safe was its own kind of risk. So the goal is never to get rid of risk. You can't. The goal is to take the right amount, the amount that your facts can afford and your feelings can live with, and not one bit more. Because here's what I've learned. Almost nobody knows off the top of their head where they really stand on these two. They've got a feeling, but a feeling isn't a number. And when we put it on paper, people are often shocked. The brave ones find out that they've been skating on thin ice. And the nervous ones, this is my favorite. The nervous ones often find out that they've been a lot safer and a lot richer than their fear ever let them believe. That second one is a wonderful day in my office, watching somebody who's gripped their money in fear for years finally exhale because they can see in black and white that they were okay the whole time. That's a kind of freedom, and it's a big part of my goal every single week is to help you retire financially fit, not just protected on paper, but settled in your own mind. Because here's the truth I've watched play out many, many times. The goal was never to feel no fear. Even the steadiest people I know feel flicker when the stock markets drop. The goal is a plan so sound the fear doesn't get a vote. that flicker comes and then it passes because deep down you already know you're going to be fine. That's what lining up these two numbers buys you. Not the absence of worry, the end of worry's power over you. And here's your one thing this week. Don't overhaul anything. Just figure out which of these two you lean toward. Are you a Cliff, carrying more risk than your plan can quietly afford? Or a Glenn and a Patricia, sitting safer than you ever needed to and paying for it in ground lost to rising prices? Just naming which way you tilt is the first real step towards fixing it. Now, in just a minute, the part you've been waiting for, how you actually bring these two into line, how you find your real tolerance, how you measure your true capacity, and the one move that quietly shrinks how much of your whole life is riding on the stock market in the first place. And all of that is next. I'm Barbara Switek. 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
18: 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For two segments now, I've been telling you about the two risks that run your money in retirement. Your tolerance, what your stomach can take, and your capacity, what your plan can afford. And I've shown you the trouble that comes when the two don't agree. So now let's get practical, because I can almost hear you through the radio. All right, Barbara, how do I figure out my own two numbers? How do I get them to line up? That's a fair question. And the good news is it's simpler than you'd think. So let's take them one at a time. First, your tolerance. How do you find your real one? Not the brave one that you'd like to have, but the true one. You imagine it, and you have to be honest with yourself. This is no place for wishful thinking. I want you to picture yourself fully retired. No paycheck coming in. You're living off of what you saved. Now, picture opening your statement. Your accounts have dropped 10%. How do you really feel? Are you okay? Are you steady? All right, so now make it 20 or 30%. Somewhere along that line, you'll find the point where you stop sleeping, where you do something rash just to make the fear stop. That point is your true tolerance. And knowing it before the storm, instead of finding out in the middle of one, is one of the smartest things you ever can do. And here's a tip for being honest with yourself, because we all like to think we're braver than we are. Don't just ask how you'd feel. Look at how you've actually behaved. Think back to the last real downturn. Did you hold steady? Did you keep investing? Or did you sell something? Lie awake at night? Call somebody in a panic? Your behavior in a real storm tells you more than any brave answer you'd give on a calm afternoon. The stock market already gave you the test. You just have to be willing to read your own score. And do this one with your spouse, not just in your own head. The two of you may sit in very different places, one steady, one wide awake at 3 a.m. And the plan has to work for both of you, not just the braver one. Some of the quietest tensions in a marriage come from two people who never once said these numbers out loud to each other. Now, your capacity. This one isn't about imagination. It's arithmetic, and it comes down to one simple comparison. On one side, what does your life actually cost? Your real monthly must-pay needs. And on the other side, how much steady, dependable income do you have coming in to cover it? So let's just say your must-pay needs, your housing, food, utilities, insurance, medicine, it comes to $4,000 a month. 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So twice as much of their everyday life is riding on the stock market. Same nest egg, same accounts, but completely different capacity. You can weather a storm your neighbor can't. Same money, all because of how much of your life sits on solid ground and how much sits on shaky ground. Because here's the whole secret of capacity. The more of your everyday needs that are covered by income that you can count on, income that shows up whether the stock market's up or down, the more risk you can afford with the rest. And the less a bad year can ever really hurt you. I've watched this one idea change how people sleep. Not a new investment, not a hot tip, just covering the must-haves with money that doesn't move. The rest can wobble all at once. The mortgage still gets paid. Think about what that means. For most folks, that dependable income starts with Social Security. For some, a pension may be on top of that. And for others, a piece of their savings has been turned into steady, guaranteed income, a paycheck that keeps coming no matter what the headlines do. And when the income you can count on covers the life that you have to pay for, something changes inside of you. Now, when the stock market has an ugly year, and it will, you're not staring down the question, can we keep the lights on? The lights were never riding on the stock market. Your needs are handled. And once your needs are handled, a stock market drop stops being a threat to your survival. It turns into something much smaller, a headline, a rough patch that you can wait out. Do you see what that does? It raises your capacity. It gives you room to take a sensible amount of risk with the rest, the growth that you'll want to stay ahead of rising prices over a long retirement, without that risk ever being able to wreck you. Your floor is solid, so the rest can do its job. Now, how do you actually map your own two numbers and build that foundation underneath them? You don't have to do it in your head, and you certainly don't have to guess. 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Let me show you what this looks like. A couple that I'll call Hank and Sheila. When they first came in, Sheila was the nervous one. Plenty of capacity, but very little tolerance. They had real money, but every dip in the market, it really sent her into a panic. So they'd been hiding almost all of it in cash, slowly losing ground. So here's what we did. First, we made sure their core income, their Social Security, and a steady piece that we set up for them comfortably covered every essential that they had, every must-pay bill handled, rain or shine. And then, with their needs locked down, we took a sensible, moderate slice of the rest and let it grow. Nothing wild, nothing crazy, nothing that would give Sheila a heart attack, but enough to keep them ahead of rising prices. And the change in Sheila was really, it was something to see. About a year later, the stock market had one of its scary stretches, the kind that used to send her running to the phone. And you know what she did? Nothing. She told me, "Barbara, for the first time in my life, I read that headline and I poured a cup of coffee and I went out to the garden because I finally understood that none of it touches what we actually need." Same stock market, same Sheila, completely different woman because her two numbers finally agreed. And notice what we did not do. We did not turn Sheila into a daredevil. We didn't lecture her that her fear was silly. We didn't talk her into more risk than she could hold. We honored her tolerance. We just gave it a foundation that was strong enough and that she didn't need to be afraid anymore. The growth piece stayed moderate and sensible, the kind that she could live with. That's the whole art of this. You don't override the nervous spouse and you don't let the bold one run wild. You build something both of them can stand on. And that's not a compromise where nobody's happy. It's really the opposite. The nervous one finally relaxes and the bold one finally has a reason to. And both end up on firmer ground than where they started. So here's what I want you to take from Hank and Sheila more than anything. The thing that calmed Sheila down wasn't a pep talk. And it wasn't pretending the stock market is safe. It was structure. It was knowing in plain black and white that the money she needed to live on was not the money exposed to the swings. Once those things were separated in her mind and on paper, the fear actually eased. And that's the quiet power of getting your tolerance and your capacity to agree. It doesn't make you braver. It makes bravery unnecessary. And that's the goal. Not no risk, but the right risk. The amount your facts can afford and your feelings can live with. Sitting on top of a foundation that holds steady. And I want you to hear one more thing, because this is where a lot of folks are going to slip up. Getting your two numbers to agree is not a one-time chore. You don't check it off and forget it. It's a living thing. Your capacity shifts as the years go by. And as you start taking required withdrawals, as a pension or a spouse's income changes, as your health changes, and believe it or not, your tolerance shifts too. Most of us grow a little less eager for risk as we age. That's perfectly normal. So revisit this every year or two. A quick check to make sure the plan still fits the people you've become. The plan that was right at 65 may need a gentle adjustment at 75. That's not failure. That's just good stewardship. A plan you set once and you never touch isn't safe. It's just old. Now, I want to widen the lens for just a moment because your risk doesn't live off by itself in a corner. It's woven into everything else. There are five key areas of retirement planning that I look at with every family. That's your income, your investments, your taxes, your health and long-term care, and your estate. 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So here's your one thing this week. Write down two numbers. 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
18: 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I read each one personally, and if we end up putting your question on the show, I have a special gift that I'll give to you. Okay, so let's get started. The first one comes from Roberta over in Penrose, and she writes, Barbara, I just inherited about $200,000 from my mom. I'm 68. How aggressive should I be with it? Well, Roberta, first, I'm sorry to hear about your mother, but what a gift that she left you. Now, here's how I would think about this. And it's a perfect example, really, of today's show. That inheritance just raised your capacity. You've got more cushion than you did last month. But capacity isn't the only question. The other one is, what is this money for? And when will you need it? If it's money that you might lean on in the next few years, then age and timing say keep a good chunk of it where it's safe. You don't have many years to recover from a big drop on money that you're going to need to spend soon. But if it's money that you can leave alone for the long haul, maybe even pass on to your own kids someday, then a portion of it has time to grow and it can afford to. The answer, Roberta, is matching the risk to the timeline. Safe for what's soon, growth for what can wait. But I'd need a lot more information about your situation to personalize a recommendation for you. So make sure you schedule your complimentary discovery call and we can discuss your options further. And one more thing, Roberta, money that comes from someone we love carries feelings that ordinary money doesn't. A lot of folks freeze up with an inheritance. They're so afraid of losing mom's money that they don't put it to work at all. And that's a tender instinct and it's understandable. But honoring her gift doesn't mean letting it wither in fear. It means stewarding it wisely. So it goes on doing good for you the way that she would have meant you to do. Hopefully that helped you, Roberta. Next, we have Stuart. He's in Divide, and he asks, should the money I won't touch for 20 years be invested the same way as the money I need next year? Well, Stuart, you put your finger on one of the most useful ideas in all of retirement investing, and the answer is a firm no. Money you need soon and money you won't touch for decades have completely different jobs, so they should carry completely different amounts of risk. The money that you need next year, you can't afford a bad year happening. You're going to do something different with that money because you don't have time to wait for it to recover before you spend it. So that money should be steady, safe. But the money that you won't touch for, let's say, 20 years, that money has all the time in the world to ride out the bumps. And over a long retirement, you need some growth to stay ahead of rising prices. Treating everything the same, that's one of the most common mistakes that I see. Sort your money by when you'll need it. And a lot of the worry will sort itself out. And here's the simple rule of thumb. The money that you'll spend in the next 3 to 5 years has no business taking big risk. And the money that you won't touch for a decade or more has no business sitting idle, losing ground. Match the risk to the calendar. Here is a question from Floyd. He's down in Victor, and he says, my account is more aggressive than I'm really comfortable with, but the returns have been great lately. Do I leave it alone or dial it back? Floyd, this is a wonderful question because it's a trap that a lot of people fall into. A long run of good returns has a way of making all of us braver than we ought to be. It's easy to be comfortable with a lot of risk when risk is paying off. But the time to set your dial is not in the sunshine. It's with one eye on the storm. So here's what I'd ask you. Not how do I feel about this risk now while it's winning, but how would I feel about this exact risk in a bad year? And if the honest answer is that a real drop would send you running, then your account is telling you something. It's carrying more risk than your stomach can hold. And a good year is the very best time to gently bring it back in line while you're calm before the storm forces your hand. Don't let a winning streak talk you into a seat you can't sit in when it gets rough. And Floyd, easing back doesn't have to be all or nothing. And so to determine exactly what to do, I'd recommend scheduling a complimentary discovery call. And we're going to discuss whether you should take some chips off the table. And if so, how much should we leave working for you? So the point isn't to get scared and bolt. It's to find your comfort level and to make sure it fits your personalized retirement plan. Now, here's one that is close to, I would say, today's theme. And this is from Wanda, and she's over in Elbert. And she writes, I have a solid pension that covers most of my bills. Does that mean I can afford to be more aggressive with my IRA? Wanda, you understood today's show better than some professionals. The short answer is generally yes. That pension is exactly the kind of dependable income that we talked about. And because it covers most of your needs, no matter what the stock market does, it gives you real capacity. Your IRA isn't holding up your grocery bill, so it has room to take a sensible amount of risk and grow. But, and you probably knew there'd be a but, capacity is only half of it. The other half is your tolerance. Just because you can afford more risk doesn't mean you'll sleep well at night if you carry too much. So the purpose of the discovery call is to discuss your options and to make sure that you're not taking on too much risk and that your assets are working for you. We'll also discuss other risks that you may not even realize that you have, which will give you really an opportunity to fix them and help you have a more secure retirement. So yes, Wanda, that pension gives you a wonderful foundation to build on. Don't let it sit idle out of fear, and don't swing for the fences just because you can. We're going to need to find the spot in between that's right for you. By the way, the discovery call is 20 or 30 minutes by phone. There is no cost, no obligation. We're going to look at how much dependable income you really have and how much risk your plan can stand behind and where your own comfort line sits. So it's simply my gift to you. The number to call, 800-883-1518. Okay, let's take one from Dwight. He's up in La Vida. He writes, I am 70, in great health, and my parents both lived into their 90s. Everyone says get conservative with age, but shouldn't I actually take more risk since my money may need to last another 25 years? Dwight, I love this question because you're thinking like a planner instead of following a bumper sticker. That old get more conservative as you age rule has some truth in it, but it misses people exactly like you. If your money has to last 25 or 30 more years, then playing it too safe carries its own dangers. Rising prices slowly eat away what your dollars can buy, and you outlive your money's strength. Think about this. Over 25 years, even mild inflation can cut what a dollar buys nearly in half. Park it all in safe, and you may find that safe money quietly buys less and less, right when you need it to stretch the furthest. So you're right. A long life calls for keeping some growth in the mix. You can't just park it all in a savings account and call it done. But let's do it the smart way. And I'd love to help you map out a retirement plan, one that identifies where you are right now and gives you the right balance of growth and safety that you can have planned for really the unexpected expenses, including health and long-term care, that you're not paying any more in taxes than you need to, and that your estate and legacy plan is all in place. I encourage you to give us a call, 800-883-1518, and schedule your complimentary discovery call. I really want to make sure that if you live a long life like your parents, you're prepared. All right, let's go to Geraldine, and she is from Lake George. She says, I am so afraid of making the wrong move with our savings that I've done nothing for 2 years. I haven't invested it. I haven't gotten advice. I've just let it sit. And I feel paralyzed and a little ashamed of myself. Okay, so Geraldine, first, there is no shame here. None. What you're describing isn't laziness, and it isn't foolishness. It's fear. And it's the fear of being the one

0: has a cost, even when it doesn't feel like one. And here is really the kindest way that I know how to say this, Geraldine. In all my years, the wrong move I see most often isn't a bad investment. It's the years spent frozen, waiting for a certainty that never quite arrives. You're not avoiding the mistake, Geraldine. You may actually be living right in the middle of it. But the good news is, it's a mistake that you can start undoing this very week. So let's make the first small step. You don't have to figure the whole thing out right now, and certainly not by yourself. And you just have to take one step. And that step right now is a discovery call, not a sales pitch, but a chance to finally set this burden down. And let someone who does this every single day help you see clearly and gently where you actually stand. There's no pressure to do one thing that you're not ready for. It's just the relief of not carrying it alone anymore. And that's my gift to you. And all it takes to begin is one phone call. 800-883-1518. And folks, if you've got a question like Geraldine's, something that you've been thinking about or a concern that's maybe been keeping you awake at night, send it in. I want you to email me at barb@retirefinanciallyfit.com. Include your first name and the city that you're from. And if I read your question on the air, then I'm going to send you a little gift to say thank you. 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You have worked too hard and too long to leave your retirement to chance. 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
1: 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The information is not intended to be used as the sole basis for financial decisions, nor should it be construed as advice designed to meet the particular needs of an individual's situation.
2: Barbara Switek and SF Financial are not affiliated with or endorsed by the Social Security Administration or any other government agency.
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6: I'm Paul Stevens. Decision made. The Democratic committee members in the state of Maine selecting former state Senate member Troy Jackson to run for the U.S. Senate this November. Jackson was once a Republican, but now embraces progressivism and is backed by Vermont Senator Bernie Sanders. He, of course, replaces the primary winner, Graham Plattner, after sexual assault allegations forced him out of the race. He denies those allegations. Jackson will face longtime incumbent Republican Senator Susan Collins in the fall election. President Trump saying the U.S. will keep attacking Iran until it's serious about a peace deal.
7: And by the way, they are talking to us right now. They'd love to make a deal. I don't think they're ready to. I don't think it's time yet, but I'm willing to listen. but they cannot have a nuclear weapon.
8: The president last night at the rescheduled White House.

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2: From the Weather Center, tonight will feature partly cloudy skies with a low of 67. Tomorrow is expected to be hot with temperatures matching the record high from 1953. Anticipate a mix of clouds and sun with a high of 97. Tomorrow night will be partly cloudy with a low of 70. Monday will be very warm with intervals of clouds and sun and a chance of a heavy thunderstorm in the afternoon. The high temperature for Monday will reach 94 degrees. I'm AccuWeather meteorologist Jason Caterina for AM 1460 and FM 101.1, The Answer.
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9: 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Because a free nation needs citizens equipped to work, build, steward, and govern themselves. 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In Genesis, God placed man in the garden to work it and to keep it. Proverbs honors the one who works his land. Paul warns against idleness and calls believers to earn their bread. Why does that still matter today? Because education should form capable people under God, not dependent subjects under bureaucracy.
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14: It is the Alex Marlowe Show. I'm glad you're here. It's going to be a busy Friday. We're getting another non-summer Friday, summer Friday. We got the White House Correspondents' Dinner tonight. I got some classic flopping from the WNBA, so I'm actually going to play a clip of it at WNBA game, see what's going on there. We always talk about the WNBA. We never play the clips. But we got a ton to do that is serious stuff. We had a murder in New York, which I'll give you the details there, but let's get into the Iran war, where we learned that President Trump is now considering a massive attack on Iran amid ongoing conflict, and Tehran is now labeling UK as an accomplice to the US. So the president talked to Axios. So just note that when he talks to Axios, typically he's signaling. So it doesn't necessarily, it's always 4D chess. It's one of those outlets where Trump talks to them. It's because they have a very quick distribution platform. So when something comes out and it is he is mulling an attack that would be larger than previous strikes and is close to deciding. He's framed it up. So we'll be watching in very close, we'll be watching closely over the weekend. So he did not give any deadline, but he said Iran has not received enough pain yet. I think that's true. And Iran wants to negotiate, but is not ready for a deal. And Israel would join in 2 minutes, Trump added. And he added that the U.S. forces have conducted 13 consecutive nights of strikes in Iran, which continued last night, and he's touting those as a success. He warned that the U.S. would hold Iran responsible for more Houthi attacks, which is important. Remember, when I talked about all those red lines Trump set about a year and a half ago with Iran, one of them was no more regional terror that Iran funds. And the Iranian back group, the Houthis, struck two Saudi oil tankers in the Red Sea, which I mentioned in great detail on yesterday's broadcast. So Trump not happy about that because he does see that, again, one of those red lines. He was very clear, the three red lines, no nukes, no ballistic missile development, long-range ballistic missile development, no more funding terror proxies in the region, all those three. And so let's not forget about the third one, which is they can't fund terror proxies in the region, which does not look like that message has been received by the IRGC. So they also claimed an attack on a U.S. military base in Jordan, though, of course, whenever they're attacking our bases, they always do it very weakly. And there's almost no damage that's ever been done. And Secretary of State Rubio describes Trump's approach as a head for an eye. I like that. And saying that Iran would pay a very heavy price. Oil prices actually fell on Friday despite this. Brent crude dropped to under $100. And this is something where we saw it crest over 100, which is high. But again, if you want to be relative about this, that Iran, considering how much of the world's oil they produce, and we could have seen it much higher than $100 a barrel, but still a lot of pain at the pump. And this is peak driving season for families, especially as a lot of gas stations switch to summer grade gas, which is more expensive to produce. And so thus people are, I got to tell you, I've been on the road constantly. It is a fortune. It really is a fortune. But I also live in the dumbest state in the union where we insist on importing all of our oil from overseas instead of getting any from the United States. But that's a digression that we can touch on a little bit later on. So the UK also added that it's ready to defend itself, which is, okay, great. It seems sort of like a bare minimum. But oil falling off now 4% actually, as I'm seeing it, the report that Pakistan, which is backed by China, is seeking to restart the U.S.-Iran talks. China's playing a lot of games here, and I feel like we're not talking about them enough and how China's support for Iran in general has probably enabled them to continue the war, though. The main reason why Iran is continuing the war is the one that we never talk about, which is that they see it as a win-win, and they see that they can beat Trump in an attritional manner. Basically, they hold on longer if they're willing to hold on longer, and we lose the war at home, the PR war, then they feel like they can declare victory. And if Trump can't come back and declare robust victory, it'll also have electoral downstream implications, which Iran, which is a far inferior military power, they see that as a win. So the longer they can drag this thing out, the better. That's their approach from a tactical standpoint. But also from an ideological, philosophical standpoint, these are religious fundamentalists. And if they die, they think they're getting 72 virgins or whatever it is. So we don't talk about that element of it enough. We probably should, because that does, whenever they seem like they're acting irrationally, and I often think they actually are acting rationally when you think of them as religious radicals who run that country, which is true. That is a religious death cult took over that country. And when you think about that, that was probably should have been discussed a little bit more at the outset, because that may be the number one reason why they continue to go on. Knowing that they're going to lose so many people, they're going to be decapitated literally and figuratively, but yet they continue to go on. So that is noteworthy. So Pakistan pushing for renewed talks and China is backing them. The China element of it is interesting because it does feel like China has been what has guided the United States. I think has really aided the Iranians in a lot of ways. To this point, and probably is underreported. So Iran has rejected the latest ceasefire proposal that was presented on behalf of President Trump, according to a New York Times report. And this is something that is just means we're going to go back and forth. There's going to be more bombings. And the shipping through the strait has been threatened. But overall, CENTCOM noted that the waterways are open so long as the U.S. is there supporting it. But Trump considering a massive attack, bigger than anything we've seen before, is the top line news and what we'll be watching over the weekend. But remember, he's probably looking for a reaction. It's probably not simply that Trump is going to attack for sure. It's more that he wants to see how people respond to this. And people will respond because this is probably the biggest news story of the day that's out there. All right. I want to bring up this is a clip that's been going around. You'll see this throughout the day, but I think it's really important. Sandra Sheehy gave a pretty powerful Senate floor speech. He's been to my podcast a number of times. Young guy, up-and-comer, veteran, and also a aerial firefighter, which is a super cool job. And one of these guys that has a big future in the GOP. And he gave a pretty compelling speech on exactly how bad Iran is. Can we play cut 12, please, gentlemen?
15: Does not care about our partisan politics. They don't care who you voted for, who you pray to, or where you live. They want to kill all of us. And they don't just say it, they actually do it. And they've been doing it for 47 years. The fact that we sit here and listen to elected officials of this country defend these lunatics who want us all dead, they want all of you dead. They want all of us dead. They don't want us to disappear with the snap of a finger. They want us to be raped, burned alive, and cut into pieces. There's never been a single president who has stood up to Iran and hit back. For 47 years, our troops and our families have been absorbing attack after attack after attack. It's time to fix this problem and make sure another generation of Americans does not have to fight this murderous, savage adversary.
14: Yeah, really important to note this context is that this is a righteous fight, and it might not be popular. It might not be winnable in a traditional sense if we want to keep an eye on the midterms. But overall, there is a more persuasive case that we can make that this really is a worthy foe, worthy of our efforts to try to dismantle them. And they do want us all dead, and they really don't care. Even if you're a Democrat and you're out there and you're defending them and you're acting like maybe it's not so bad, the Ayatollahs, maybe they're just not that bad. And it's really Trump who is imposing his will on them the way we've seen it. Abdul El-Sayed, you can't decide if it's a good thing that the Ayatollah is dead. All these people, they don't care. They would kill you anyway. They really would. And it's important to note that context. It does get lost quite a bit. I got a cut of Marco Rubio talking about this as well as the Ukraine-Russia war. Why don't I share this one with you guys? Let's play cut 17.
16: diplomacy doesn't work well when you run to the microphones afterwards. Suffice it to say, I'll tell you what I told you yesterday. The United States, the president's been clear that we want, if we can, we are prepared to play a constructive role in bringing about an end to a senseless war. And we're ready to do that. And we, of course, expressed that. And we've expressed it in other means. So we talked about other things as well, though.
17: Did you talk to him about Russia sharing information with Iran targeting U.S. troops?
16: Well, who says that they are?
17: Are they not?
16: Who says they are?
17: Peg said the knowledge that Russia was enabling in some ways, Russia and China.
16: Yeah, but that's a different question from what you just asked me. Who said that they're doing
17: that? There's been reporting that there's
16: arguing. Reporting in the media?
17: Yeah.
16: Oh, then it must be true.
17: So is it
16: it's in the media. It's a leaker. I'm not going to, let me say, let's imagine that were true. I certainly wouldn't discuss it in the press.
14: Yeah, it's an interesting point that you got to keep an eye on. I'll help you do this. This is one of my roles here, I think, on the broadcast for all of you, is that you can't believe a fraction of what you're reading in the media. And there's a lot of these journalists who are making their bones or getting their clicks simply by reporting stuff that are leaked to them by low-level people who don't really know exactly what's happening. I'll try to sort it out for you. We'll be right back with more on the Alex Marlowe Show.
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14: All right, we had a new set of tariffs that Trump has announced. 60 trading partners took effect on Friday. This replaced an expiring 10% global duty that President Trump had imposed earlier in the year. New levies range from 10 to 12.5%. Major economies, including China, India, and the European Union, are involved. This is months-long investigation under Section 301 of the Trade Act of 1974, are framed around forced labor import prohibitions. So economies that have implemented or committed to implement such bans receive the lower 10% rate, and others such as China, Japan, South Korea get a 12.5% rate. And there's a lot of stuff in between. So this follows a Supreme Court decision earlier in the year that struck down many of Trump's tariffs, limiting the ability to impose some of these tariffs just unilaterally as Trump had done. And so now that these are going to the 10% tariffs that were on that were temporary expired after 150 days, and these new ones, they believe, are more resistant to legal challenges. So this is about a global reset that took place after the Supreme Court weighed in and said Trump couldn't tariff the way he wanted to. So this is something that we're keeping an eye on, what is negotiated. Everything is up for a negotiation with President Trump. But Trump is saying that this maintains leverage over trading partners, creates incentives to honor existing deals, generates revenue for the United States, which you kind of need right now. And I believe a lot of these countries will be very happy to take this because a lot of them charge us tariffs that are a lot higher than this. So just remarkable to see the Trump trying to move efficiently, trying to get stuff done, trying to continue to make things happen, which is it's a good thing. It's something you love to see. The tariffs have worked out largely. They've created a lot of revenue for us, and they've not hurt our economy at all, despite all the expert prognostications. So, and it covers 99.4% of U.S. trade now, by the way. So really interesting stuff. Here, they're combating forced labor in the global supply chain. That's really how Jameson Greer, the trade ambassador, summed it up. This is that Section 301 investigation that I'm laying out. The United States is the only country in the world, the White House writes, that to adopt and effectively enforce a ban on imports made with forced labor. So I like this. It's just humanitarian. And so this is where if you're going to object to this, you're going to object to the United States trying to penalize people for using forced labor. So Trump is tackling modern day slavery at its source. Really cool. And it's just a reminder that if you want to behave badly in the world, that Donald Trump is going to let you know about it, that we don't accept it. All right. Next thing that happened that is truly a horrific thing is we saw a potential hate crime take place in New York City where a Asian man and a Jewish man were stabbed on Thursday, separate attacks near Central Park West on Manhattan's Upper West Side. Police are investigating both incidents as a potential hate crime because there are reports
8: that the attacker shouted Allahu Akbar before one of the attacks. So a witness spoke with a man named Yitzhak Grunhaus, 50 years old, Jewish, who was stabbed once in the chest beforehand, and he was wearing a yarmulke after leaving a nearby synagogue. So a lot of pointing in that direction. So coming from synagogue, wearing a yarmulke, Allahu Akbar allegedly shouted. Also an Asian man named Chok Sung, 57 years old, also stabbed in the back as well as the attacker approached. So that will be investigated. And just a important note that there's a surge in anti-Jewish hate crimes in New York City that's taking place. New York Police Department figures show a 71% increase month to month and up to 150% if you look at some of the details of the potential for how this data is collected. Because remember, they're trying to ignore a lot of crime in New York in order to not make the crime stats look inflated. This is one of the tricks that they pull in blue cities, is when you stop counting attacks, then the tax rate goes down. So it didn't. So this is from this is a JNS News, which is a Jewish news service. I think it's the Jewish news service. They reported that the New York City Police Department said the anti-Jewish hate crimes were up 71% in the city the last month compared to May 2025. It didn't inform the public of that. If it compared statistics from the months in a broader way, the increase was more than double that, 150%. So under New York City Mayor Mamdani, who overturned many of his predecessor's executive orders protecting Jews and Israelis, right away, hours into his tenure, he overturned those. The city has twice changed the way it reports hate crimes after the Big Apple recorded a 182% increase in anti-Semitic hate crimes in Mamdani's first month on the job. These are the points that make themselves. They're undercounting crime in order to protect criminals. They're making it so there aren't special protections for Jewish people who are going to be targeted. And we have a normalization of violence from the political left. We have a normalization of violence against Jews. We have increasingly intense rhetoric towards Jewish people online, coming from the far right as well, but also the left. People who are normalizing things like embracing 9/11, saying the U.S. deserved 9/11, and then that individual gets to campaign with mainstream Democrats. We're in a real crisis right now, and if we don't identify this stuff and deal with it swiftly and harshly, then it's only going to get worse. Be right back.
18: You've probably heard all those ads for life insurance. 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Simple, easy, and cheap, right? Now you're thinking, maybe I should get a quote. Well, smart thinking. 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
9: Fox News, I'm Paul Stevens. Decision made. The Democratic committee members in the state of Maine selecting former state Senate member Troy Jackson to run for the U.S. Senate this November. Jackson was once a Republican, but now embraces progressivism and is backed by Vermont Senator Bernie Sanders. He, of course, replaces the primary winner, Graham Plattner, after sexual assault allegations forced him out of the race. He denies those allegations. Jackson will face longtime incumbent Republican Senator Susan Collins in the fall election. President Trump saying the U.S. will keep attacking Iran until it's serious about a peace deal.
10: And by the way, they are talking to us right now. They'd love to make a deal. I don't think they're ready to. I don't think it's time yet, but I'm willing to listen. But they cannot have a nuclear weapon.
9: The president last night at the rescheduled White House Correspondents' Dinner. 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
11: From the Weather Center, tonight will feature partly cloudy skies with a low of 67. Tomorrow is expected to be hot with temperatures matching the record high from 1953. Anticipate a mix of clouds and sun with a high of 97. Tomorrow night will be partly cloudy with a low of 70. Monday will be very warm with intervals of clouds and sun and a chance of a heavy thunderstorm in the afternoon. The high temperature for Monday will reach 94 degrees. I'm AccuWeather meteorologist Jason Caterina for AM 1460 and FM 101.1, The Answer.
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17: In 1862, Abraham Lincoln signed the Morrill Act, helping states create colleges focused on agriculture, mechanics, science, and practical education. The principle was not centralized control, it was opportunity. Lincoln's Morrill Act reminds us that America can support education without surrendering education to Washington. Why did it matter? Because a free nation needs citizens equipped to work, build, steward, and govern themselves. Scripture gives work a sacred weight. In Genesis, God placed man in the garden to work it and to keep it. Proverbs honors the one who works his land. Paul warns against idleness and calls believers to earn their bread. Why does that still matter today? Because education should form capable people under God, not dependent subjects under bureaucracy.
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14: Zora Mamdani put out a statement about the stabbings that took place that appear to be a hate crime because of the alleged reports that the stabber yelled Allahu Akbar. And he suggested that perhaps mental health may have been a factor. Seems like a bit of a cop-out there, I have to say, because, yeah, anyone who's stabbing people probably doesn't have great mental health. I'm just going to lump that into a category of people. If I'm holding up my hands, I'm making a Venn diagram on the screen now. I'm pretty sure the people with bad mental health and people who are inclined to stab people coming out of synagogue, I'm pretty sure the Venn diagram looks like that, like a direct overlap. But overall, when someone is screaming Allahu Akbar, probably a good chance that it's part of their religious faith. And just note that the climate of violence against Jewish people it comes from Mamdani. He's normalizing it at a massive level. It wasn't very long ago, I would say it was actually earlier this week, that he lamented that he couldn't arrest Israeli Prime Minister Benjamin Netanyahu for genocide. To quote John Fetterman, go pick up trash. My own John Hayward, who's one of our national security writers at Breitbart News, said he thinks he's the Sultan of New York. That's exactly what he is. And that's why I'll start doing that branding, the front page of Breitbart News. But he's treating it like he's the Sultan. He's going to arrest a foreign leader. He's the mayor of the city. Pick up trash, fix homelessness.
8: Make sure people don't get stabbed coming home from worship. You focus on that, Zoram. So part of it is he hates the Jews. It's obvious he hates the Jews. And he is trying to couch that as he doesn't like Netanyahu, or he doesn't like Zionism, he doesn't like genocide, he likes Palestine. But we all know what this is. This is all Jew hatred. And this is going to get more and more normalized unless we can call it out and we can try to get him to start back in office. So this is the game plan that the left has, and the corporate media is either in on it or too stupid to acknowledge it. But they want unstable people to commit all sorts of crime and violence, because then they can blame it on us for inciting it. That's what the plan is. That, remember, they blame us for inciting on any violence that is done against us. Charlie Kirk may have deserved to get shot. President Trump may have deserved to get shot. America deserved 9/11. Does that sound familiar? Hassan Piker's idea, and he gets a campaign with Abdul El-Sayed and all sorts of other Democrats who are running for office this time around. So we've been saying this at Breitbart for a very long time, and all of this is designed to normalize a climate of violence against us. It's nonstop, and it is something that we really have to keep an eye on this, because this is probably going to get worse. All right, other items. Speaking of unhinged rhetoric, there's something called Reacher, which is a show that's apparently popular, and there's a roided-out guy named Alan Richson who is a actor, and I've never seen him in anything, but he looks a lot like John Cena, and he's in a popular show, and he's in a new movie that's coming out, and I didn't see a preview for it. I don't even remember what the name is, but I'll look it up so you can make sure to avoid this one. This is how he talks about the President of the United States. I'm going to play cut 7, please, ladies and gentlemen.
0: People, I think, are a little bit afraid of me, because they're like, he's a loose cannon. And I'm not. I'm just saying that everybody should say if they give a shit about humanity. I would get those Epstein files out in 2 seconds. Yeah, dude, 2 seconds, fucking move out of the way. Like, get out of there. I don't care what room they're in, move. Don't you want to see what's in there so that we can hold people accountable? These fucking rapists? We're just cool with it? That bitch has the keys to the nuclear... He's like all up into 13-year-olds. Like, dude, what? Go to jail.
8: What a dork. And I feel like he's also got ice in his ears. Like, why are 6'3 grown men, particularly whites, what is with this, putting the giant ice in your ears? Anyway, he's got a movie. Is it called War Machine? Is that the new one that's coming out? War Machine. So that's a good one to avoid. But this is slanderous or libelous, or whatever you want to call it. And he should be held to account. This is illegal. You can't slander someone as a rapist. There's no evidence Donald Trump is a rapist. And that's the implication, is that Donald Trump is a rapist. So are we going to allow for this level of lying to take place about people? There's no evidence ever presented about that. And that just shows you what the lawfare superstructure does as well. One of the other ops that are being run on us, that I wrote about in great detail, Breaking the Law, one of the whole points of this, is that they were trying to normalize this language against President Trump and give an excuse for people to lie and smear him. So if he is if he really is a rapist who's covering up for pedophiles, which of course he's not doing, then it legitimizes anyone who wants to be violent against him. So what a lunatic, what a crazed person. And this is who is being elevated in left-wing circles, and they keep giving this guy movies. This guy should be unemployable. And he really is a loose cannon, I will tell you that. That is a fact. No doubt about that. But that was a great catch from Breitbart News, by the way. Our social media team caught that one first. I've seen this everywhere. 2 million views on our account right now, and I'm seeing it elsewhere. But here's another part from this cut. He's like all up into 13-year-olds. Like, dude, what? Go to jail. What a dork. And also, what does that mean he's like all up in 13-year-olds? Deeply inarticulate person and a liar, and there's no evidence that we know Trump's type. Trump likes statuesque models. It's not 13-year-olds. The guy, there's no one more public in the world for the last 50 years. It's not a secret what Trump's type is. Dude, go to jail. All right, I got a Mamnani clip that I wanted to play of him on Jon Stewart, which is, again, forgive me if you've heard this, but important to point this out. He was talking about the Democrat socialism's roots and principles, and I do feel like this one is worth a moment of reflection. Would we
2: cut
8: 8, please? Yeah, go ahead.
2: If you go back to some of the Democrats that we most admire, FDR, LaGuardia, you will see a lot of democratic socialist principles in their vision. And if you think about a lot of what we've come to accept as just the facts of life across our country, a lot of it is also still driven by democratic socialist principles. Now, if today you and I were to introduce the idea of a building that lends out books for free, we would be slandered in the same way that so many new ideas are slandered today. And yet that's the library. And the same thing with the fire department, the same thing with public schools. And it's to say that a lot of politics has...
3: So we'll go on here the rest. But this one is pretty easy. If you've access to a computer, you can go to whatever is your favorite search engine, and then you can ask what came first, socialism or libraries. And the answer, of course, is libraries by thousands of years. So we had libraries thousands of years before our Lord and Savior Jesus Christ walked the earth. So we're talking about 3rd millennium BC, Mesopotamia, Syria, other places in the Near East. So the idea that we needed socialism and Mamdani's socialist Islamist takeover over New York to have libraries is either lying or retarded. It's one or the other. Lying or retarded. Those are the two options here. So socialists basically developed in the 19th century AD, the year of our Lord. So then he mentions the fire department, which a lot of it is completely unaffordable in a lot of towns. And so you need volunteers to have the fire department because we haven't cracked that code. And then also, what was the other one that he mentioned? So the school system, which has been a disaster in this country. The public school system has been a huge grift where we employ more bureaucrats than teachers, and our kids get worse educated the more we spend. These are not victories for Democrat socialism. He's actually making the points about how unnecessary Democrat socialism is by this rant. Go on.
2: Schools. And it's to say that a lot of politics has been a debate about who deserves what. And I would prefer a politics that debates how we can deliver that to everyone.
3: I think the only people who are saying who deserves what are the left. They're the ones you're talking about. We can't have a trillionaire. We can't have a billionaire. I had a cut earlier this week. I didn't get around to playing it, but someone's saying that basically we should have a cap on how much people are allowed to make. Is it we're going to ban that stuff? Is it no? That's the government deciding what is too much for you. And so this is where conservatism, one of the things we are conserving is liberty and of many one. The concepts that you're allowed to do your best as an individual, so long as within the law and basic Judeo-Christian moral code, which is the underpinnings of our legal system. And so long as you abide by that stuff, we're going to let you do your thing and see what happens. It's not us who are talking about we want to have what you can and can't have. That's the exact MO of the socialists. So this is why it's important to play these cuts, and this is where talk radio and podcasts, where it does a huge service, is because when you hear these ideas articulated, they're so stupid. But the one thing that I do have to worry about is that we're not providing a strong enough alternative. You guys know I'm friends with Larry Kudlow on Fox Business. He's a good guy, and I'm on his Saturday radio show in New York quite a bit, and I host it from time to time. He was ripping into Republican Senator Lankford. It's like a five-minute rant, and I'm not going to play the whole 5 minutes, but I'll play a cut of this. This is very important and a special. It is a timely warning. Cut 11, please.
4: Your messaging is non-existent. You've lost your swag, your swagger, your riz, or whatever the young people say. No one knows what the heck you're doing, sir. They had no idea.
6: Yeah, you're welcome. And this is part of the challenge we've got with all of our media friends out there that are continuing to be able to beat up on Republicans and say Republicans are all the problem. But apparently the socialist Democrats in New York City, they seem to be perfect. Because most conservative media right now is beating up on Republicans and just ignoring the socialists who are running rampant all.
3: I'd love that you guys pulled this cut because I just told the guys, I told Daniel and Greg, just pull your favorite minute of this 5 minutes and then I'll play it because it's all good. And I love this part because is this true? Senator Lankford, who I've interviewed once, he's a little bit scared, I think, to come on. I'll invite him back on, especially now that I've called him out for being scared. But I haven't invited him on in a while because I always felt like he was a little afraid, fraidy cat. But is that what I do on the show most of the time? I call it Republicans. This is a pretty major platform. Editor-in-chief of Breitbart News, Salem Media, hundreds of stations, Salem News Channel, podcast. Like, this is a big platform. Do I spend more time calling out the left or the right on this show? Sean, you going to pull the guys in the booth? Just by percentage. What do you think it is? 3-1, 4-1, 5-1 I'm calling out the left more? Yeah, of course I call out the right. Of course. We need to be able to dialogue amongst ourselves. We're going to be sharper. But the number one thing, as Dennis Prager did when he held the slot, as Charlie Kirk did when he held the slot, it's the left the biggest threat. So we got to call out the rhinos. We got to. But it's such a weak move. What an obfuscation. That you guys aren't passing anything. So then you say that we can't criticize you in conservative media now? Of course we're going to. Now I want to criticize you more. Because we're not doing enough. And we have a historic opportunity. We have a historic opportunity in the midterms because the Democrats are so weak. They stand for nothing. All they want to do is destroy. That's the commonality with Islamism, socialism, and all these various factions where they want the open borders. They want the trans stuff. They just want to destroy stuff. They want to destroy youth sports. They want to destroy our borders. They want to destroy our communities. And so we can fight that. We can go against that with a great message. Even if the economy isn't exactly where we want it, and even if we're in a war that's unpopular, we can message around that. So super, super important that we acknowledge that we have a chance to win, but only if we can do some stuff. And when people in my audience, a conservative audience, look at what's the Congress up to? What are the senators up to? And the answer I have for them is nothing. That's a massive problem, and it's not our fault in conservative media, Senator Lankford. All right, more when we come back. This is the Alex Marlow Show.
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3: All right, big shout out to the team. I really enjoy the team. Team starts with Greg Ebben, Sean McConnell, Roger Wicker Jr., Rick Locke, Garrett Schally, Matt Zibel, Ricky Lopez, Misty Callahan, John Cassio, and Daniel West. A big shout out to everyone making things possible for us. I was happy to see most of the Dodgers went to the White House. I'm a reluctant Dodger fan. I kind of boycotted for a while. I was a big Dodger fan growing up. But then I really didn't like how the organization was run. But a very likable team now, especially with the greatest player maybe of all time, Shohei Ohtani, on the team. Super likable, the most likable of all the likable Dodgers. And all but three of them went to the White House yesterday to visit President Trump. And we should shout out those who did not go. Mookie Betts, the shortstop, who seemed like a nice guy, but is very weak. He's weak on the cuck hat stuff, even though he purports to be Christian, still likes the cuckoldry of wearing the rainbow hat on your jersey. He said he'd prefer to spend the day with family, and he did go when the Dodgers had won the World Series during the Biden years. So not a great look. And Kike Hernandez, who is a very loud personality, he boycotted because of Trump. So just important to note that. But overall, the fact that there's only – and the Edgardo Henriquez, who is a younger guy, I don't really know what his deal is. But overall, these three guys missed. I'm guessing it's all for politics. And that is not going to be a high enough number for LA sports media. So I'm just delighting all the sports columnists I read for my entire adult life that, you know, 30 plus Dodgers showed up, including manager Dave Roberts, recently retired Clayton Kershaw went as well. It's pretty cool. So just a reminder that Trumpism makes a lot of sense to people. MAGA makes a lot of sense to people. And a lot of people want to calm down from the everything is hyper politicized all the time. So really, really important to note that we can normalize sports. It is not necessarily a political thing. We can just make it so that people can have a good time. And we can make it so the people who want to over-politicize sports, they are the ones who look the craziest. You guys probably saw this column that people have been passing around for a couple days that I will know in the USA Today. Someone named Nancy Armour, pretty ironic name because this is world's biggest snowflake, who wrote about the WNBA. I'll just read you this passage about Caitlin Clark. It shouldn't need reminding. This country has an awful history of black people being harmed, even killed, in the name of defending white women. The WNBA's All-Star Game this weekend is in Chicago, Emmett Till's hometown, and a local art gallery is currently hosting an exhibit imagining his life if he hadn't been lynched. While it's incumbent on the WNBA to do more to protect its players, there also should be an exception on Clark to recognize the wider consequences of her actions. So Caitlin Clark is like the people who lynched Emmett Till, the most famous lynching in American history. That is what this is like. And Caitlin Clark is the same because she berates refs who don't make enough calls on her when she gets fouled. So that's where we're at in sports media. And if you want to know why you see so much of the normalization of all the trans content, that's where it's coming from. One thing, though, that I'm nervous about is that the trans narrative is switching back in such a persuasive way that I might not yet achieve my goal of seeing a bunch of current and retired
8: NBA players or MLB players. MLB doesn't work. I think it's got to be NBA. It's the only one where you kind of have a one-to-one comparison here, where they all identify as men, and then they go and they beat up on the women by hundreds of points a game. Like, I want to see how big they can run up the score, and I don't think we're going to get that as of now, because it seems like with Sophie Cunningham stuff, with the absurdity of the media, I just want to see what would happen if a bunch of men who are, you know, third string D3 players play in the WNBA and win decisively. I just think that would just be the most hilarious and provocative thing imaginable. I want to see that, and I want to see the WNBA in a position where they've got to say why it's not allowed. So they're acting as though it's allowed. They love the trans. So everyone should act like, explain it. This is a cut of Angel Reese. I couldn't believe this. This is a, you're going to miss the visuals on this. I will describe it for you in great detail. But can we play my Angel Reese cut, guys? This is 10.
12: Turnover. Reese gallops. Reese.

0: 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The flopping culture in sports is just really unbelievable. I wish I had more time to talk about flopping. All right, go in peace to love and serve the Lord, and make sure to check out your local library today and thank a socialist. Have a great weekend.
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5: So the Democratic message for the 2026 midterm is, we don't love America. That's it. The message from the left is, as long as people that we don't like are allowed to win elections, we hate America. That's a heck of a thing to be running an election on. We hate America.
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12: News. I'm Carmen Roberts. An intense manhunt is underway in Germany after a van rammed a crowd at a gay pride parade in Berlin, killing at least one person and injuring about 15. The U.S. and Iran avoid fighting overnight for the first time in 14 days.
13: In those 2 weeks, President Trump has talked repeatedly about consideration of a possible massive attack on Iran, but the president made sure to say all options for the U.S. still on the table.
12: Fox's Steve Harrigan in Tel Aviv. And Democrats in Maine name a candidate to run for U.S. Senate. Troy Jackson will take on U.S. Senator Susan Collins in November.
14: Jackson's going to face off against longtime Republican Senator Susan Collins in November. Her campaign argues Jackson's just too far left.
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10: The Colorado Springs AccuWeather Forecast.
15: From the Weather Center, overnight will be partly cloudy with a low of 67. On Sunday, expect hot weather as temperatures near the record high of 97 set in 1953 with a mix of clouds and sun. The high will reach 96 degrees. Sunday night will be partly cloudy with a low of 70. Moving into Monday, it will be very warm with intervals of clouds and sun and the possibility of a heavy